on the global economy. This article was written by Alexander Ward and Robbie Gramer. Dateline is Geneva, Switzerland. President Trump is set to arrive in France on Monday, having just announced a peace deal with Iran that the public hasn't seen and is likely to dominate high-stakes discussions with allies. Trump will spend 3 days in Evian-les-Bains for a summit of the Group of Seven, leading nations nominally about technology, trade, and global economic imbalances. But the high-level discussions are certain to center on the interim agreement to reopen the Strait of Hormuz, lifting the U.S. blockade, and pause the war for at least 60 days, leaving thornier negotiations about Tehran's nuclear work for future technical talks. When Trump lands, French President Emmanuel Macron and other world leaders are expected to shower him with praise over the deal, while also peppering him with questions on how such a complicated pact could hold together over the coming months. On Monday, France, Italy, Germany, and the UK urged a swift return to shipping through the Strait and a rapid conclusion of detailed negotiations. Kaja Kallas, the European Union's foreign policy chief, said Monday that the pact marked a potential breakthrough and her team was ready to assist with nuclear expertise. But some officials from G7 countries quietly noted that they had yet to receive the text of the accord, which is unlikely to be released publicly until an expected signing ceremony Friday in Switzerland. They said their hearty congratulations and offer to support months of negotiation followed assurances from the U.S., Iran, and chief mediator Pakistan that a deal was done. Meanwhile, Israeli Prime Minister Benjamin Netanyahu, who won't participate in G7 events on the southern bank of Lake Geneva, is looking to schedule an immediate meeting with Trump, a person familiar with the matter said, likely back in Washington. Israel has long opposed a narrower deal that fails to dismantle Iran's network of militias in the region and ballistic missile production. On Monday morning, Israeli Defense Minister Israel Katz said his forces wouldn't withdraw from Lebanon, where they were fighting Iran-backed Hezbollah, possibly derailing a ceasefire only hours after Trump's announcement. Trump lashed out publicly at Netanyahu on Sunday over a strike in Beirut against Hezbollah, a Lebanese militia backed by Iran. That has raised the stakes for the G7 gathering. Previous versions have often been sleepy affairs with more backslapping and grandstanding than serious policy action. This time, Trump is expected to ask allies for help in demining the strategic waterway. He will also have to convince counterparts that he can ultimately compel Iran to dispose of its enriched material without a return to war. Israel to stand idly by and commercial shipping companies to resume normal operations in the Strait of Hormuz. A daunting task is unlikely to ruin Trump's ebullient mood upon touching down in Europe, having just celebrated his 80th birthday with a cage-fighting spectacle at the White House moments before boarding Air Force One. Vice President J.D. Vance and Steve Witkoff, one of the U.S. envoys for Iran, shared a warm embrace during the event shortly after Iran and mediator Pakistan confirmed the end-of-war agreement was done. Trump will aim to survive the days-long gauntlet of meetings with world and business leaders without the embarrassment of further complications to what was already a grueling 4-month diplomatic saga. Mediators will facilitate a series of technical meetings between the parties this week to pave the way for the Friday signing ceremony. Trump may seek to cap off the week by staying in Europe beyond the G7, which ends Wednesday. The president may also return to Washington and send someone else in place, such as Vance, instead of extending his trip. The intervening period will be dogged

thawed before fresh nuclear talks began, a statement U.S. officials quickly denied. American lawmakers are already angling to have their say in approving or scuttling the accord. Democrats who opposed the war met Trump's announcements with tepid support in hopes of reopening the strait. But some Republicans, largely supportive of Trump, still signaled their reservations. Under our law, any nuclear deal with Iran will be sent to Congress for review and a vote, South Carolina Senator Lindsey Graham, a prominent Iran hawk and Trump ally, said in a social media post Sunday. I look forward to reviewing the final product, and I believe it is imperative that the architect of the deal, Vice President Vance, and his negotiating partners be part of the process in presenting the final deal to Congress. The next journal article that I have for you is entitled Wall Street Journal Politics Special Edition. Trump's Iran deal will hinge on these things. Here are the main issues to watch to see if this agreement is for real. This article was written by Damian Paletta. Good evening. President Trump received the biggest birthday present Sunday when he announced, and Iran confirmed, an initial deal between the two countries. This is a potentially huge breakthrough after nearly 4 months of messy fighting that has snarled the global economy. Is the deal, well, real? Here's what to keep a close eye on. 1. The Strait of Hormuz. Trump suggested that the Strait of Hormuz, a vital commercial thoroughfare that Iran had been tormenting for months, would be reopened after the deal is formally signed on Friday. I hereby authorize it to reopen, he said. If it does, in fact, reopen and ships move through, that could have an enormous impact on the flow of oil and a range of other goods, providing a big jolt to the global economy. But a lot can happen between Sunday night and Friday. The next point, the blockade. The White House has imposed a naval blockade on Iranian ships with the goal, essentially, of economic strangulation. Trump announced Sunday that he was lifting this blockade in conjunction with Iran opening the Strait of Hormuz. If the blockade is removed, Iran might be much more likely to continue negotiating with the White House on other things, as it could ease pressure on their economy. Next point, Israel. One of the biggest strains on the talks in the past months has been Israel, which has continued bombing inside Lebanon. Iran has said this was a deal breaker. Trump initially brushed aside concern about Israel's strikes against Iran, but in recent weeks he has become furious that Israel wouldn't stand down. Israel's strikes continued into Sunday morning, drawing a stern response from Trump. Will Israel now back away? To be sure, there have been plenty of half-steps and missteps in these talks for months, but Sunday night felt a little different, with a big sense of relief from the U.S. and Iran. Does Israel give these two countries the space to continue talking? Will Iran's proxies prove hard to restrain? There are a lot of moving parts. The next journal article that I have is in Wall Street Journal Politics, and this article is entitled, What This Iran Deal Might Mean for American Consumers. Plus, Kevin Warsh wants the feds to say less, and AI deepfakes muddle the midterms. This article was also written by Damian Paletta. Good morning. The next 5 days will provide plenty of plot twist, and there will be dozens of countries pushing and pulling on President Trump and Iran to change the terms of any talks as Trump begins a Group of Seven leaders summit in France. For millions of Americans, the main concern will be, what does any deal mean for gas prices? The average price of gasoline on Sunday was $4.07, according to the AAA, down from $4.53 a month ago, but still up sharply from $3.13 a year ago. This has driven up costs for virtually everyone, including many businesses.

0: essential reason for these higher prices is Iran's move to snarl traffic in the Strait of Hormuz. Trump on Sunday said the Strait of Hormuz would be reopened as soon as Friday, which could be a massive step in returning some normalcy to energy markets. Does that mean gas prices will plummet in the coming weeks? Probably not. It could take months for things to settle out, and that's assuming this truly is the end of hostilities between the U.S. and Iran. A huge assumption. But less than 5 months from the November midterm elections, reopening the Strait of Hormuz could allow prices to drift lower, and not a moment too soon for Trump and Republicans. Next part of this article, people and policies I'm watching. The U.S.-Iran peace deal. While the U.S. and Iran agreed on an interim pact aimed at ending a war that has weighed on the global economy, the public hasn't seen it yet, and it isn't set to be signed until Friday, allowing plenty of time for upsets. Group of Seven Summit. Trump is to spend 3 days in Evian-les-Bains, France, where the high-level discussions are certain to center on the interim agreement to reopen the Strait of Hormuz, lifting the U.S. blockade and pause the war for at least 60 days, leaving thornier negotiations about Tehran's nuclear work for future technical talks. Next point, Trump's Monday. In France, Trump is to meet with French President Emmanuel Macron at 5:30 p.m. Central Time, and then with the G7 leaders at 7 p.m. before a working dinner with them at 7:30 p.m. And finally, what am I following? Kevin Warsh brings a more thinking, less talking approach to the Fed. For more than a decade, he has argued that the Federal Reserve should say less. How much a central bank reveals about its thinking shapes mortgage rates, markets, and the cost of borrowing for everyone. Wall Street will parse Wednesday's Fed meeting, Warsh's first as a chairman, for any signs of where he'll take it. Next point, is it real or is it AI? A recent video portrayed Texas Senate candidate James Tallarico singing a version of My Favorite Things, praising transgender children, while another showed Mike Rogers, a Michigan Senate hopeful, as a Hulk-like figure rescuing people from a collapsing building. Both videos were made with artificial intelligence. The improvement in free AI tools has fueled an explosion of such content, worrying election analysts and politicians on the receiving end of the deepfakes, who say that many voters can't tell that some of the more lifelike videos are imitations. Next point, how the Pentagon plans to fix its pricey missile problem. The U.S. military is using non-standard contracts and tasking defense contractors to design new weapons from scratch to cut years off production times and hundreds of millions of dollars off their cost. Even before the Iran war cut into U.S. armament supplies, lawmakers and military brass worried the U.S. can't rearm itself fast enough to deter threats and respond to conflicts. One army initiative would amass thousands of missiles fired from movable containers. A key requirement for producers, each missile must cost less than $500,000. What else is happening? Trump's cage match at the White House used some of the most iconic symbols of American power to promote the Ultimate Fighting Championship, a company that stands to profit from the fight's far-reaching exposure. Anthropic is racing to resolve its latest conflict with the Trump administration, having dispatched top technical staff to Washington over the weekend. Trump's signature White House ballroom project has run into legal problems, but has continued largely unabated as Trump has managed to outrun the courts. And finally, Republican Representative Anna Paulina Luna of Florida knows how to excite the MAGA base and annoy her colleagues. The next journal article that I have is entitled, Oil plunges as U.S.-Iran reach deal to reopen Hormuz, but outlook remains uncertain. Trump said in a social media post on Sunday that the strait would reopen on Friday. This article was written by Giulia Petroni. Oil prices dropped after the U.S. and Iran reached an interim deal, marking the first major step toward ending a nearly four-month conflict that has roiled global energy markets. However, uncertainty over the pace of recovery is expected to keep crude above pre-war levels. In mid-morning European trade on Monday, Brent crude fell 4.9% to $83.07 a barrel, while West Texas Intermediate futures were down 5.3% to $80.38 a barrel after sliding to $79.70 earlier. Natural gas prices also tumbled, with the front-month Dutch TTF contract, the European benchmark, down 5.3% to 44.3 euros a megawatt hour. President Trump said in a social media post on Sunday that the Strait of Hormuz, a critical artery for global oil flows and the main export route for Gulf producers, would reopen on Friday, allowing time for purposes of mine removal. In an earlier post, he said the strait would reopen toll-free and that a U.S. naval blockade on Iranian ports would be lifted simultaneously. The framework deal, reached after a week of strikes that threatened to escalate hostilities again, has raised hopes of relief after months of strained supplies through one of the world's most important energy choke points. Tehran also confirmed the agreement, though neither side provided a specific list of agreed-upon details. Pakistani Prime Minister Shehbaz Sharif said it would be officially signed on Friday in Switzerland. The market reaction has been swift, said Kathleen Brooks, research director at brokerage XTB. This is the first time that a deal has had legs, with both sides agreeing to terms and real prospects that the Strait of Hormuz will open toll-free later this week. Still, key uncertainties remain, and oil markets are expected to stay tight for longer. Flows through Hormuz are likely to recover only gradually, while restoring shipping logistics and repairing damaged infrastructure in the Gulf will take time. Stockpiles and strategic reserves will also need to be replenished, adding a layer of demand that is likely to keep prices supported even after flows restart. Whether prices, currently around $13 above pre-war levels, can fall further will depend on several factors, analyst at Saxo Bank said, including how quickly inventories can be replenished, how fast shut-in production returns, and the extent of any lasting demand destruction after a prolonged period of higher energy costs. The pace of normalization in supply chains and export flows will also be critical in determining how much geopolitical risk premium remains embedded in prices, as some shipping operators might remain cautious about returning to the strait in the near term. Oil markets face three possible paths, according to Barclays. In a bullish scenario, normalization of trade flows through Hormuz could drive a rebound in consumption and trigger restocking, particularly in Asia, while logistical bottlenecks delay full supply recovery, pushing oil higher. A second outcome sees prices stabilizing after an initial drop as markets adjust to expectations of rising supply and a lower risk premium, analysts said. Iranian exports would resume only gradually, helping anchor prices above pre-conflict levels. In a more bearish case, crude prices continue to fall as traders look ahead to additional barrels from Iran and increased output from Saudi Arabia and the United Arab Emirates. Even if physical volumes ramp up slowly, expectations of future supply alone would push crude lower. None of this is finalized as yet, analyst at Barclays said. This leaves significant room for change between now and the planned signing for Friday. Wall Street Journal article that I have for you is in World News, and this article is entitled, Russian Airstrikes Spark Blaze at Kiev Cathedral. One of the largest aerial assaults since the start of the war caused damage at cultural sites across the country. This article was written by James Marson. Mass Russian airstrikes on Ukraine sparked a blaze that tore through the roof of the main cathedral at the Kiev Monastery of the Caves, one of the holiest sites in Eastern Orthodoxy, on a night of devastating damage to Ukrainian culture. Ukrainian political and church leaders decried the Russian missile and drone attacks in the last 24 hours, which killed at least 11 and caused damage across the country. From an art museum in the eastern city of Kharkiv to film studios in Kiev that house a collection of 100,000 costumes. President Vladimir Zelensky called the damage at the monastery an attack on the Christian community and the cultural heritage of humanity, calling for more pressure on Russia and more support for Ukraine's air defense. It is important that the world does not remain silent in response to this latest act of Russian barbarism, he said on social media. The night sky glowed orange and smoke billowed from the Dormition Cathedral in the Monastery of the Caves, also known as the Peshirk Lavra Monastery Complex. It dates back to the 11th century and has been severely damaged in several wars since then, including World War II. The Russian Defense Ministry said, without offering evidence, that the monastery had been hit by an American Patriot missile in the course of an overnight Russian barrage of missiles and drones meant to target Ukrainian drone industry installations in Kiev, Kharkiv, and Dnipro. Ukraine's security services published photographs that said was debris from Russian explosive drone that caused the damage. Russia has launched a series of mass strikes with missiles and drones in recent weeks as Ukraine's military has largely halted Russian advances on the front lines. Ukrainian officials said that Russia fired 70 missiles and 611 drones at Ukraine since Sunday evening. Ukraine downed 50 missiles and 582 drones, its military said. In Kharkiv, 5 people were killed, including 4 rescue workers, after Russia carried out a so-called double-tap strike, where an initial attack is followed up by a second aimed at maximizing casualties, Ukrainian officials said. By midday, firefighters had extinguished the flames at the cathedral. Zelensky visited the Monastery of the Caves, a sprawling religious complex on a hill overlooking the Dnipro River, to survey the damage. Videos and photos posted on his official social media showed the president on the cathedral's roof amid twisted and charred metal and wood. The monastery has been at the center of Russia's efforts to maintain its cultural dominance over Ukraine in recent years, as it was long controlled by the Ukrainian arm of the Russian Orthodox Church. Ukraine was granted its own independent Orthodox Church in 2019 by Patriarch Bartholomew, Orthodoxy's foremost leader, in a move denounced by Russian President Vladimir Putin. In 2023, a year after Russia's invasion, the Ukrainian government terminated the agreement for the Russian Orthodox Church to use the site. Church services began being held there in Ukrainian. On Monday, the leader of the Orthodox Church of Ukraine, Metropolitan Epiphany, called for prayers for the salvation of the cathedral, calling the damage another Russian crime against humanity, against history, against Christianity. The next journal article that I have for you is in the Book and Arts section, and this is on actual movie film. And this article is entitled, The Odyssey Sparks Ticket Mayhem and a Scalper Bonanza. Fans are scrambling to find tickets for deluxe showings of Christopher Nolan's new IMAX film, experiencing long lines and scalpers selling tickets for around 10 times the original value. This article was written by John Jurgensen. Hours-long wait times on gridlock ticketing websites, stressed fans freaking out online, resellers flipping tickets for around 10 times their face value. It's not a scramble for the latest Harry Styles or Olivia Rodrigo tour. It's a chase for prime showings of The Odyssey, director Christopher Nolan's retelling of Homer's epic and the first Hollywood feature shot entirely on IMAX cameras. The ticket-buying frenzy for live music has now come for the movies. Desperate cinema buffs are going on real-life odysseys to secure seats in the first deluxe screenings, including showings at 7 a.m. and 3 a.m. on opening weekend for The Odyssey next month. When spots in premium format theaters went on sale last week, ticketing sites including Fandango and AMC theaters faced a bottleneck of traffic that resulted in buyers reporting malfunctions and marathon waits. Last Thursday at noon in New York City, Enrico Poe was poised on his laptop when tickets became available. He didn't plan on a three-hour saga. "It was just me getting caught up in this vortex," said Poe, age 29, whose flexible schedule as a writer allowed him to devote a weekday afternoon to the quest. He got stuck in virtual waiting rooms and encountered error messages on several ticketing sites. After trying for 2 hours and scouring Reddit for tips, Poe leapt in a lift to an AMC theater on the Upper West Side, where he joined a growing line. After another hour of waiting and watching employees reboot ticket kiosk, Poe snagged two decent seats. He had to settle for a fifth day of release, Monday at 10 p.m., for the nearly three-hour movie. Fandango said first-day Odyssey ticket sales were 10 times those for Oppenheimer, Nolan's previous release. AMC Entertainment referred to a post on X from its chief executive, Adam Aron, in which he apologized for long wait times. "Fortunately, we still have millions more available seats for less in-demand showings," he wrote. For Poe and many others, it was non-negotiable to see the movie in the highest fidelity format touted by Nolan. The AMC Lincoln Square 13 offers the largest of New York's limited number of IMAX screens, and it's the only one in the area that combines IMAX with 70 millimeter film projection. Despite multiple alternatives, including standard screenings and special formats from rival theater brands, IMAX 70 millimeter is at the center of the Odyssey rush because it has a higher resolution than digital projections and uses the same jumbo film stock Nolan used in his cameras. As studios and theaters struggle to bring in casual moviegoers, the industry is capitalizing on those who will pay steeper fees for the ultimate picture and sound. The outsized demand has been fueled by online hype cycle more often seen with the release of limited edition sneakers. Scalpers didn't waste any time. Some opening weekend tickets that initially sold for around $30 have been reselling for around $250 per pair on eBay. Limited edition Odyssey popcorn buckets shaped like an IMAX camera have sold on eBay for upward of $200 each. Theaters are cashing in too. The Museum of Discovery and Science in Fort Lauderdale, Florida is offering VIP packages in its IMAX theater for $2,000 each. Two of these bundles, which include 10 tickets, concessions, and a tour of the 70mm projector room, have sold so far. Across all movie releases, 16% of tickets sold this year were in premium format auditoriums, up from 13% in 2021, according to research firm Entelligence. These tickets cost more than $18 on average nationally and several dollars more in Los Angeles and New York. Hardcore fans of Nolan's naughty, grand-scale films are at the apex of this market. The director, age 55, pioneered Hollywood's use of IMAX cameras, which create lush resolutions for large screens, starting with his 2008 Batman movie, The Dark Knight. With each successive release, Nolan helped train a generation of movie nerds in the virtues of large format film. To fire up this fan base, Universal Pictures offered a batch of tickets for The Odyssey in IMAX 70mm venues nearly a year ago. Daniel Chavez, an executive chef in Los Angeles, bought four seats together for the first showing at the TCL Chinese Theaters in Hollywood. Chavez, age 32, said he's been a diehard Nolan fan since The Dark Knight blew his mind at age 14. He didn't consider profiting off his tickets until he saw other people doing it. I said, "Hey, I have a wedding to plan." He listed his second row seats on eBay for $1,200. Someone offered $850 and he agreed. Minus fees, Chavez profited about $500, which he put towards his wedding last month. But he still needs to see The Odyssey. Before the main drop for premium screenings last week, he rehearsed the steps it would take to improve his chances of snagging them online. "My wife thinks I'm crazy, but I was practicing the clicks," he said. Chavez nabbed four tickets to an opening day screening at an IMAX 70mm venue in Irvine, California. Then, feeling a hot hand, he grabbed four more seats at the same theater for a showtime a few days later. "This time he won't sell any on eBay," he said. "He'll use the extra set to see the movie again." The next Book and Arts Journal article that I have for you is also a theatrical film review. This article is entitled Disclosure Day Review: Steven Spielberg's Action Gets Abducted. The star director's latest outer space encounter story, starring Emily Blunt, Colin Firth, and Josh O'Connor, offers barely a flash of the filmmaker's usual supernova brilliance. This article was written by Kyle Smith. Musicals, newspaper dramas, and family reminiscences all have their place, but it was exciting to learn that Steven Spielberg was returning to one of the things he does best, smart sci-fi. His long-anticipated alien encounter movie, Disclosure Day, is finally here. The film can hardly avoid being described as Close Encounters of the Third Kind meets Enemy of the State, and that such comparisons are so obvious bespeaks a certain lack of originality. The slow-moving, nearly two-and-a-half-hour story starts on parallel tracks. In Virginia, a sinister crew of agents, led by an impeccably tailored corporate villain, Noah Scanlon, played by Colin Firth, who works for the all-powerful Wardex Corporation, is getting outsmarted by a young cybersecurity nerd named Daniel Kellner, played by Josh O'Connor, who has stolen a handheld device the company will stop at nothing to retrieve. It even kidnaps his girlfriend, Jane, played by Eve Houston. Unbeknownst to Daniel, she's a former novitiate who remains a committed Catholic. Meanwhile, in Kansas City, Missouri, an adorably wacky TV weather forecaster, Margaret, played by Emily Blunt, mystifies her boyfriend, played by Wyatt Russell, when a few seconds of eye contact with a bird that flies in their window turns her into a super savant. Suddenly, she knows every language and can read people's minds. Both Scanlon and Daniel's mentor, Hugo, played by Coleman Domingo, who is a fellow former Wardex analyst, quickly discover that Margaret is out there and each sends a team of special agents to bring her in. Mr. Spielberg keeps up a certain suspense via a shop-worn device, withholding information known to the characters. It takes quite a while to reveal that Daniel has stolen from the evil corporation thumb drives containing classified files about the history of alien encounters, dating back to events in Roswell, New Mexico in 1947. Daniel thinks the public should know. Scanlon says telling the world would be tantamount to unleashing a dangerous virus. Jane, representing people of faith, worries that God will be abandoned should people learn about other life forms. Luckily for her, a senior nun suggests the Bible contains loopholes indicating the Lord is cool with aliens. As attempted profundity, this doesn't quite land, and neither does much else. Mr. Spielberg combined fairy tale with sci-fi beautifully in his 2001 masterpiece, AI, Artificial Intelligence. Disclosure Day is underwhelming when it tries to do the same. Neither its inquiry into our place in the universe nor its many references in the background to a North Korean incident that kicked off World War III generates much dramatic voltage. Mr. Spielberg, who devised the story for the screenplay by his Jurassic Park collaborator David Koepp, devotes most screen time to a drab man and two women on the run thriller inflicted with sci-fi elements that are initially intriguing but get hokier the more you think about them. The director's gift for creating awe is absent. He has lost the ability to stage exciting action, and though the two central women are at least interesting, all three of the leading men are mere types. The brave idealist, Mr. O'Connor, the saintly mentor, Mr. Domingo, and the relentless pursuer, Mr. Firth. Mr. O'Connell's Daniel has a strange affinity with otherworldly contact and a facility for outsmarting the smartest people in the country. Mr. Firth's team cheats, however, by using a handheld doohickey, a thingamabob that controls minds, renders fire trucks invisible, and can even restore electrical power. Talk about a universal remote. Whatever thematic capital Disclosure Day builds, it largely wastes on this gimmick and dumb action scenes. The whole point of a cat and mouse tale is to show us how clever the mouse is, but Daniel doesn't do anything the average person wouldn't think of. The agents following his car fire those special movie bullets that break the back window but somehow don't hit the windshield, and they are easily gulled by simple tricks. One pursuer sneaks up behind Daniel while he is parked at a railroad crossing, but instead of shooting him, he forces the car onto the tracks, causing it to get carried away with the train, and only then fires. Visual cliches litter the movie from the wall of video monitors familiar from a 100 spy sagas to a shot of Mr. Russell proving his character is paying attention to a screen by dramatically standing up. This guy is, by the way, completely superfluous to the plot and wastes a lot of our time before he gets dumped out of it. Mr. Spielberg was once a master of heightening action with flourishes of humor. This time he maintains a resolutely earnest stance, and though it worked fine in AI because its conclusion was so overwhelming, Disclosure Day wraps up by drawing our attention to a single final word. Citizen Kane did this magnificently. Here the effect is more like popping a balloon. E.T. phone rewrite. The next journal article that I have for you is on NBA basketball, and this is a sports article. This article is entitled, "The Mastermind Who Built the Knicks, One Outrageous Gamble at a Time." When Leon Rose came to New York in 2020, the Knicks had gone decades without a chance at a title, but the team's president turned them into the ultimate winners by building a roster of underdogs. This article was written by Robert O'Connell, and Dateline is San Antonio, Texas. In 2020, a sports agent named Leon Rose took on the most cursed job in sports. Rose had just signed on to be the president of the New York Knicks. His job was to erase decades of misery for the NBA's most hapless franchise, a 21st century in which the Knicks had piled up 16 losing seasons and had just one measly playoff series win. For decades, agreeing to run the Knicks meant exactly two things. One, you'd be fired within a few years, and two, by the time you cleaned out your desk, the team would probably be even worse off than when you started. But on Saturday night in San Antonio, the 65-year-old Rose stood where no New York executive ever has, on a podium with the Larry O'Brien Championship Trophy, as Knicks fans chanted his name. He had just accomplished the impossible, delivering the Knicks their first championship in 53 years, and he did it by making some of the longest odds bets the NBA has ever seen, and hitting on them over and over and over again. The character that they have, the fight that they have, the grit they have, the never say die, Rose said, incredible. When Knicks fans dreamed about the day they finally witnessed a championship, though, they didn't picture anything like the team that Rose ended up building. The NBA's very best teams tend to be led by generational superstars who have been anointed as basketball demigods since they first laced up their sneakers. And during their down years, Knicks diehard pined for LeBron James or Kevin Durant to ride into the rescue. But Rose took the opposite approach. He decided to build a team entirely of non-superstars. The players he signed to free agent contracts or traded for were underdogs, outcasts, and second fiddles. What mattered to Rose wasn't how the rest of the basketball world rated these players. It was what he saw in them. He has a talent for finding hidden talent, said Victor Oladipo, a former client of Rose's. It was that unique ability honed over the years as an agent that Rose relied on to assemble a history-making roster. In 2022, Rose signed a former second-round pick named Jalen Brunson, an undersized guard who had never been anywhere near an all-star team, to a free agent contract. In 2023, he traded for OG Anunoby, a defensive-minded forward with injury issues. And in 2024, Rose acquired Karl Anthony Towns, a center known for his sweet shooting stroke and a maddening foul habit. Each move brought its share of criticism: too small, too brittle, too inconsistent. But over this year's finals, Rose proved that he had been right about every single one. Towns was a matchup nightmare, playing San Antonio Spurs star Victor Wembanyama to a stalemate. And Anunoby delivered the most iconic 11 seconds in Knicks history, a game-deciding block and a tip-in in a Game 4 comeback. As for that tiny point guard, with 45 points in the championship clincher, Brunson didn't just win Finals MVP, he became possibly the greatest player in the history of New York basketball. When he brought Jalen Brunson here, there was a lot of flack saying he's not a 1A, Knicks legend Patrick Ewing said as the championship celebration ran late in the sun Saturday night. Well, he's proven he's 1A. Leon should pat himself on the back, because if he didn't do what he did, we wouldn't be here. It's unlikely that Rose will do a victory lap, at least publicly. He hasn't given a press conference since the Knicks hired him in 2020, preferring to let his work speak for him. But when the Knicks won the Eastern Conference to reach their first finals in 27 years, Rose broke down in tears courtside. Before Rose's arrival, every sort of NBA legend had tried his hand at fixing the Knicks. Detroit Pistons Hall of Famer Isaiah Thomas crashed and burned. So did Phil Jackson, the coaching icon who oversaw dynasties in Chicago and Los Angeles. Rose, who co-led the basketball division of the talent agency CAA, seemed an unlikely candidate to do what those giants of the sport couldn't. He had, however, spent his professional life cultivating relationships at every level of the NBA ecosystem, including a special line to the Knicks' savior. Rick Brunson had played 9 years in the NBA, and Rose, his longtime agent, had known his son Jalen since nearly the moment he was born. That relationship helped when Jalen Brunson made a shocking concession to the Knicks in 2024. He left $113 million of salary on the table, specifically so that Rose could assemble a better roster around him. But those who know Rose best say his years as an agent didn't merely earn him the NBA's most powerful Rolodex. His years of fielding phone calls from clients, listening to their hopes and their gripes, taught him how players' personalities fit together, how to build a team in an era increasingly governed by individual numbers. Leon has great empathy. It was his gift as an agent, said Bill Duffy, another leading NBA agent. He knows you can't be all analytics. There has to be a blend of that and a human dynamic. The human dynamic allowed Rose to mold a bunch of basketball cast-offs and underdogs into the greatest group of overachievers in NBA history. Not a single member of the Knicks ever made an NBA first team. And no champion in 22 years has been so low on individual accolades. But Rose knew one thing nobody else did. It didn't matter. Okay, the final Wall Street Journal article that I have for you this evening is on World Cup soccer. And before I start reading this story, I want to tell you right now that I am going to butcher some of these names that are in here because they don't have enough vowels in them for me. But here is this story. This story is titled, A Nation's Soccer Hero. The superfan who says he can stop goals. Congolese man's motionless presence is seen as so critical to the team's success that the president intervened to get him to the U.S. This article was written by Nicholas Barario, and dateline is Kampala, Uganda. Michael Kuka Mobolodinga is on a mission so critical that the president of the Dominican Republic of Congo personally intervened so he could carry it out on his behalf. The task, stop the country's World Cup opponents from scoring. Mobolodinga is the Congolese national team's most famous fan, known for his practice of holding a statue-like pose and steely gaze throughout entire games. The ritual is a tribute to his country's founding Prime Minister, Patrice Lumumba, who was assassinated in a Belgian-led plot in 1961. Lumumba V, Mobolodinga's nickname, means Lumumba Lives. Known for his snappy suits and his resemblance to the slain leader, Mobolodinga stays frozen to give his side the strength to block shots and to win battles on the pitch. I stand motionless because I believe it gives the team emotional stamina, he said in a phone interview last week. Just as Lumumba sacrificed his life for our country, mine is a small price to pay because of how deeply I care about this team. His online fame peaked during the 2025 Africa Cup of Nations in Morocco, where during every Congo match he stood still with his right arm raised in a mirror image of a statue of Lumumba in the capital city of Kinshasa. When his team was knocked out by Algeria in extra time, Mobolodinga fell crying into the arms of Congo fans around him. Mobolodinga, age 49, sometimes called the grandson of Lumumba by adoring fans, says he is pleased that he will bring Lumumba's legacy to the U.S. His hero often rattled Washington with his fiery speeches during the Cold War, amid fears that he was aligning with the Soviet Union. Some soccer fans in Georgia, where Congo has a sizable diaspora community, are eager to see Mobolodinga perform at Atlanta Stadium when his team plays Uzbekistan on June 28th, according to Yvette Kapinga Nagandu, Congo's ambassador to Washington. I was talking to the mayor of Atlanta recently, and he personally asked about Mobolodinga. Many fans can't wait to see him in the stadium, Nagandu said. The Congolese national team is competing in the World Cup for the first time in more than half a century, and even advancing past a group stage would be a minor miracle. But Mabola Dinga's arrival in the States was nearly as big of a long shot. With the deadly Ebola outbreak raging in eastern Congo, the Trump administration has erected additional barriers to entry. The Congolese players, coaches, and other staff had to isolate themselves in Belgium before traveling to Houston for their opening match against Portugal on Wednesday. Anyone else, including thousands of Congolese fans who brought tickets to games, won't be allowed entry into the U.S. The players, however, were reluctant to go without their statuesque cheering section, so they persuaded Congo President Felix Tshisekedi to include Mabola Dinga in the official delegation. "They love him a lot," Veron Mosingo Omba, the president of the Congolese Association Football Federation, said of the players. "Mabola Dinga is a national symbol of resilience and pride." As with Lumumba, Mabola Dinga's popularity has a downside. National team matches can stretch beyond 100 minutes because of added time, during which he must remain completely still. The team's match against West African country of Benin in December lasted so long he admits he nearly gave up. "I was so exhausted," said Mabola Dinga, who stays in shape by holding the pose for 30 to 40 minutes on non-match days. Stardom has brought financial rewards for Mabola Dinga, who works as an animator with a local soccer club, AS Vita. He has signed advertising deals with the local units of Chinese smartphone maker Tecno Mobile and French telecommunications company Orange, which Mabola Dinga's associates say have helped him to keep his wardrobe fresh and maintain his meticulously designed hairstyle. In January, President Tshisekedi gifted him a new luxury Jeep. He drives a sleek black car around Kishashna, sometimes stopping at malls and markets to greet cheering fans. After matches, national team supporters often form a human shield so that Mabola Dinga can leave the stadium without getting swarmed by fans eager to take photos or record TikTok videos. Mabola Dinga said his performance is intended to remind Congolese people of the bravery and sacrifices Lumumba made on behalf of his country. "It is reassuring that the public resonates so strongly with our independence hero, Lumumba," he said. "It is delightful." Unfortunately for the team, they'll have to face Portugal without their super fans' help. Mabola Dinga joined the team in Belgium too late to clear the Ebola health protocols in time to make it to Houston. He expects to be in Atlanta for next week's match against Uzbekistan. Well, my name is Steve Bertelsmann, and that is all the Wall Street Journal that I have for you this Monday evening, June 15th. Thank you very much, and I will be back with you this Wednesday, the 17th. Thank you and goodbye.
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It's Tuesday, June 16th, 2026. I'm Adam Dooling, your reader for the Florida Times-Union. First, the weather. Today, some sun with a shower and a thunderstorm, a high of 86 and a 90% chance of rain. And then tonight, mostly cloudy with a shower and a thunderstorm, low of 73 and a 90% chance of rain. And then tomorrow, that's Wednesday, the 17th, humid with a stray afternoon thunderstorm, high of 87, low of 75, and a 55% chance of rain. Then on Thursday, humid with a stray afternoon thunderstorm, high of 94, a low of 74, and a 55% chance of rain. And then on Friday, humid with a thunderstorm in the afternoon, high of 94, low of 73, and a 55% chance of rain. And then on Saturday, humid with an afternoon thunderstorm possible, high of 92, a low of 74, and a 30% chance of rain. And now to the front page. Making space for offshore residents. Volunteers adding oyster habitat to help clean Riverview Park's waters. And there's a big picture, large color photograph, of three people sort of triple teaming this large cluster of what appears to be oysters, oyster shells anyway. The caption reads, Yvonne Day from left, Marty Baugh and Mike Elan work to move an oyster habitat to the water at Riverview Park on Wednesday, June 10th, in Jacksonville. Volunteers representing various citywide organizations in conjunction with Jack's Oyster Conservation installed about 100 previous oyster shell habitats, recycled oyster shells with cement turned into porous, modular structures. The design helps the oyster reefs filter pollutants out of the Trout River, a St. John's River tributary. The photo was taken by Corey Perrine. And sure enough, the cluster is about the size of maybe two basketballs side by side. It's kind of an ovular type thing. Egg-shaped, like an oblong spheroid. Like an Australian football. They all have rubber gloves on, and they're carefully manipulating this thing through some sort of swampy oat grass area. You can see a water body in the background. I guess that would be the Trout River. A bridge goes by. And it's a very nice day, it appears. One of the women is wearing sunglasses, and the gentleman is wearing a cowboy hat. This article byline Steve Patterson of the Florida Times-Union. Near a Jacksonville neighborhood with a history of water pollution, volunteers turned out on June 10th to start a cleanup process that will grow new oyster beds in the Trout River. It's a movement that's happening on the north side, said Marsha Ray Wellington, who chairs the Riverview Collective Community Organization, a group that helped draw a crowd to Riverview Park off Lem Turner Road. About 30 people, wearing work gloves and wading boots, transferred modules of cement and oyster shells into the shallow water hugging the park's shoreline to lay groundwork where oyster larvae, called spat, will be able to anchor themselves permanently. The spat will grow over time into reefs of bivalves that filter the water passing around them, each adult oyster sucking out impurities from up to 50 gallons of water a day. About 40 of the oyster and cement bundles, each weighing about 30 pounds, were placed in the river a year ago. Bivalves, crabs, and other river life had begun making themselves at home there since then. The roughly 90 new formations, formerly called Pervious Oyster Shell Habitat, or POSH, or POSH, models, were added to the last year's batch to make the largest artificial oyster reef in the St. John's River watershed, said St. John's Riverkeeper Executive Director Jimmy Orth. No one should eat oysters growing in those beds because fecal coliform bacteria and contaminants seeping from onshore pollution make almost all of the St. John's tributaries in Jacksonville unsafe for shellfish harvesting. But there's still great potential for helping the river with those beds,
said Hunter Matthews, founder of Jack's Oyster Conservation, a group aiming to create a continuous source of recycled shells from restaurants and events where shells are left over after celebrations. In addition to filtering water, oyster reefs help protect shorelines from eroding, making adjacent land less vulnerable to flooding. I hope we can use that shell for really protecting a lot of our salt marsh and making kind of Jacksonville more of a resilient place, Matthew said. You know, providing as much protection of our salt marshes as we can so that as we experience more storm surges and climate change-induced effects, that we'll be protected, you know, down the road. The project also expands use in Jacksonville of the nature-inspired shore protections known as living shorelines, which are familiar to some visitors to Jacksonville's zoo. The reefs at Riverview Park are part of a series of projects the city's sustainability office has considered to make the site more of a model for resilience, Orth said. Costs tied to installing the oyster reefs were covered through a fund that receives settlement payments

Markings of the building, exposed walls, rooms, rubble all over the ground. You can't even see the ground. Piles and piles of rubble, broken up building. In the background, there's a brick building that seems to be doing just fine, and a tallish tower, a thin, round tower with a turquoise-colored spire. Puffy white clouds on a blue sky. The caption reads, "Fighting eased in Nabatieh and other southern Lebanese cities, but residents were warned not to return home immediately." Photo comes to us from Mahmoud Zayat of AFP via Getty Images, and this article, byline Christopher Kahn, Charles Ventura, Bart Jansen, Tao Nguyen, and Francesca Chambers of USA Today. The United States and Iran were set to begin a week of high-stakes diplomacy after announcing on June 14th a framework deal to end the war and reopen the Strait of Hormuz, a preliminary agreement that has already pushed oil prices lower, but leaves the fate of Iran's nuclear program to future negotiations. "The deal with the Islamic Republic of Iran is now complete," President Donald Trump said in a Truth Social post on June 15th. "Congratulations to all. I hereby fully authorize the toll-free opening of the Strait of Hormuz and, simultaneously herewith, authorize the immediate removal of the United States naval blockade." After the United States and Israel started the war, Iran began exercising control over the Strait of Hormuz, imposing maritime fees and transit regulations for vessels passing along the vital trade route. Trump has said that the Strait of Hormuz, a key waterway for 20% of the world's oil and natural gas, will reopen as part of a preliminary agreement between the United States and Iran. In an interview with ABC's Good Morning America, Vice President J.D. Vance said the deal was signed digitally on June 14th, and the text of the agreement will be released this week ahead of a formal signing ceremony on June 19th in Switzerland. A memorandum of understanding tied to the deal outlines a suspension of any tolls in the strait for 60 days, followed by plans for regional talks about the future, the New York Times reported. Iran had not charged tolls on the Strait of Hormuz before the war, meaning the deal largely restores conditions that existed before it. Mediators will be facilitating a series of meetings this week before the June 19th signing ceremony. In an interview on CNBC, Vance said Iran's foreign minister and parliament speaker will represent Iran at the signing. "Many details of the deal are still to be sorted out," he added. Vance said the United States is now in direct talks with Iranian leaders, a range of whom are also expected to attend the formal signing. "We are not passing messages through various back channels anymore. We're actually talking to them," Vance said. "And when you talk to them, you figure out what's real, what's fake, what they're serious about, what they're not serious about." The vice president added that Washington is willing to change its relationship with the Iranian regime if its leaders are willing to change their relationship with the United States. Trump arrived in Geneva on June 15th ahead of his planned appearance at the three-day G7 summit in France, where the U.S.-Iran agreement and the reopening of the Strait of Hormuz will be the central topics of discussion. France is ready to take on its fair share of the burden and support a U.S.-Iran deal, the nation's president, Emmanuel Macron, said at the start of a meeting with Trump. The American president has criticized U.S. allies for refusing to assist the U.S. bombing campaign in Iran, and the G7 summit will be a first test of the relationship in the conflict's aftermath. G7 nations Britain and France are leading a coalition of nations that have volunteered to help demine the Strait of Hormuz and ensure the safe passage of commercial ships once fighting in Iran has ceased. Shipping companies in Asia and Europe said confidence in restoring travel through the waterway could take weeks to rebuild despite the U.S.-Iran deal. Oil prices fell about 5% on June 15th, based on the agreement to halt fighting while talks continue about Iran's nuclear program.
But shippers want to hear about plans to remove

0: of the mines. Initial reactions in the shipping industry are muted, Jyske Bank analyst Haider Anjum said in a note to its clients. The shipping companies probably want to wait until it's clear the agreement holds, as we already have had Hormuz, quote, open for a very short time before. While the agreement is expected to reopen the strait and bring an end to the fighting, many key details remain unsolved, including how the two sides will address Iran's nuclear program and Israel's strikes against Iran-backed group Hezbollah in Lebanon. In an interview with the New York Times, Trump said if Iran failed to reach a final nuclear accord with the United States, he would restart military attacks on Tehran or make the United States, quote, the guardian of the Middle East in return for 20% of the region's revenues. Meanwhile, fighting eased in southern Lebanon after the U.S.-Iran deal was announced, but authorities warned more than 1 million people who have evacuated during the war not to rush home. Pakistan, which mediated the truce between Tehran and Washington, said the deal called for the immediate and permanent termination of military operations on all fronts, including Lebanon, where Hezbollah has attacked Israel. The declaration brought relative calm to southern Lebanon, Reuters reported, based on Lebanese and foreign security forces. But Israeli Defense Minister Israel Katz said his country wouldn't withdraw from security zones in southern Lebanon, Gaza, and Syria, and would retaliate if attacked. The United Nations Human Rights Chief Volker Türk on June 15th praised the preliminary agreement between the United States and Iran and urged the countries to exercise restraint so a lasting peace deal can be reached. I welcome the announcement that the United States and Iran have agreed on a peace deal that provides for an immediate and permanent ceasefire, the reopening of the Strait of Hormuz, and a framework for further negotiations, he said in a statement. At this fragile moment, it is clear all sides need to exercise maximum restraint and work to implement the agreement reached quickly and in good faith, he added. In a televised phone interview with Fox News on June 14th, Vice President Vance acknowledged the recent Israeli strikes in Beirut, the capital of Lebanon, saying U.S. officials were worried Iran might retaliate, but were assured the country would not. I'm not going to say everybody's going to sing Kumbaya tomorrow, Vance told the network. It's going to take a little bit of time to learn the ways of peace, but I do think we took a major, major step tonight. And now, along the right side of the front page of the Times Union, failure of license suit, a blessing in disguise. It would have allowed other states to sue Florida. Byline Clayton Park of the Daytona Beach News Journal. The state of Florida failed in its attempt to use last year's fatal truck crash on Florida's turnpike to compel the Supreme Court to crack down on California's and Washington State's commercial drivers' licensing programs. That was a blessing in disguise for Florida, legal experts say. Had Florida State Attorney General James Utmeyer prevailed in pinning the blame on the two sanctuary states that issued commercial driver's licenses to the immigrant driver accused of causing the accident, it would have opened the door for other states, including California and Washington, to sue Florida over a wide range of issues, including its policies regarding firearms and vaccinations. Florida could even have been sued for its own improper issuing of commercial driver's license to immigrants with a limited ability to read and speak English. That's because of multiple instances in recent years where the Florida Department of Motor Vehicles issued CDLs to immigrant drivers who went on to cause fatal truck crashes in other states and were subsequently found unable to sufficiently read and speak English, according to Washington State's legal response to the Supreme Court. Then there's the two massive CDL fraud schemes in Florida uncovered last year. One involved state DMV employees in Bay County who took bribes in exchange for issuing CDLs to immigrant applicants without requiring them to take driving skills or English language proficiency tests. A second was in Jacksonville, where applicants were allowed to take tests while wearing communication devices where they were supplied answers in their native tongue. Florida also consistently ranks third in the nation each year for most fatal truck crashes, including 211 last year that resulted in 234 deaths, according to Federal Motor Carrier Safety Administration data. Only Texas, with 519 crashes causing 580 deaths, and California, 247 crashes causing 275 deaths, had more. If the Supreme Court opened the door for states to sue each other over poorly administered CDL programs, Florida would be a prime target, said Dave Ehrenberg, a former Florida state attorney who now manages his own law practice, Dave Ehrenberg Law, PA, in West Palm Beach. He added, trying to use the original jurisdiction of the U.S. Supreme Court to micromanage the DMV, processes of states thousands of miles away, was a legal long shot from day one. Louis Lou Varelli III, a professor at Stetson University's College of Law in St. Petersburg, came to the same conclusion. The Supreme Court's docket could be overwhelmed by states suing each other for their policy choices, he said, adding that the High Court's 7-2 decision to deny Florida's complaint was, quote, not on the merits, but based on the court's discretionary jurisdiction. Justices Clarence Thomas and Samuel Alito cast the two dissenting votes. Jay Williams, press secretary for the Florida Attorney General's Office, issued the following written statement to the USA Today Network of Florida in response to the Supreme Court's decision. Unfortunately, the Supreme Court leaves Floridians with no avenue to hold California accountable for putting dangerous illegal alien truck drivers on our roads, despite the U.S. Constitution's mandate and Congress directing the court to hear controversies between the states. The Florida Attorney General's office did not respond to requests for further comment. Florida's lawsuit against California and Washington had to do with the two states issuing CDLs to Harjinder Singh, the illegal immigrant truck driver accused of causing the fatal crash on August 12, 2025, that killed three people when he made an illegal U-turn on a crossover marked official use only along the Florida's Turnpike near Fort Pierce. The three Florida residents were killed when the minivan they were riding in collided with Singh's 18-wheel semi-trailer as it was making its U-turn. The official use only sign was accompanied by a universal no U-turn symbol. Singh, 28, is a native of North India of Sikh heritage who entered the United States illegally in 2018 and was issued a CDL from Washington State in 2023 and a non-domiciled CDL from California in 2024. He lives in California. According to the state of Florida's lawsuit against California and Washington, state and federal investigations revealed that the illegal immigrant does not speak English. He was able to answer only 2 of 12 questions correctly on an English proficiency test and identify only 1 of 4 traffic signs. Florida's lawsuit blamed the issuance of CDLs to Singh by California and Washington as resulting in, quote, increasing inspections at state entry points, adding to the workload of both state police and agricultural law enforcement officers. The lawsuit also urged the Supreme Court to preempt California and Washington's sanctuary laws, which it claimed prohibit agencies administering CDL programs from inquiring into or collecting information about an applicant's immigrant status, as well as to ban the two states from issuing CDLs to applicants who are not U.S. citizens or permanent residents. Florida, in its lawsuit, stated it was presenting its case against California and Washington to the Supreme Court because no other adequate forum is available for this dispute between separate sovereigns. In a somewhat unusual move, Utmeyer announced the filing of the lawsuit against California and Washington on the Hannity political talk show on Fox News, as opposed to the traditional method of holding a press conference. California and Washington, in their responses to the Supreme Court, both called Florida's lawsuit unserious because it failed to show how their respective CDL programs directly caused the fatal truck crash involving Singh. Both states also maintained that they follow federal regulations in issuing CDLs, including requiring the ability to read and speak English at a level sufficient to safely operate a commercial vehicle. California Attorney General Rob Bonta, in his state's legal response, disputed Florida's claim that the Supreme Court was the only available venue to address the matter. Florida's complaint focuses on a single car accident, a classic kind of personal injury that private plaintiffs can redress, he wrote. And any concerns about compliance with federal law can be, and already being, addressed by the FMSCA's review process. Washington State Attorney General Nick Brown's response to Florida's lawsuit included stating that Washington law requires CDL applicants to pass written knowledge, tests, and skills that meet federal standards and prohibits issuance of a CDL unless the applicant is domiciled in Washington and otherwise federally qualified. Brown added, Florida lacks standing because it has failed to show an actual harm directly caused by Washington or a remedy this court could provide that would redress the harm Florida alleges. Washington State's response to the Supreme Court also listed several instances in which Florida improperly issued CDLs to immigrants with limited English language skills who went on to cause fatal truck crashes. The Supreme Court didn't give a reason for its May 26th denial, which is standard practice in such situations, noted Ehrenberg. However, Washington's response raised an uncomfortable truth. Florida lives in a glass house on this issue. While California and Washington insist they follow federal standards in issuing CDLs, both states recently canceled a number of licenses issued to immigrants in recent years. The California Department of Motor Vehicles on March 6th canceled 13,000 non-domiciled CDLs effective immediately per a federal government mandate. Non-domiciled individuals are those who do not have citizenship or lawful permanent resident status and includes holders of various visas, refugees, and asylum seekers. The California DMV, in its press release announcing the cancellations, stated that the non-domiciled CDL holders whose licenses got revoked were legally present in the U.S. and met language and safety rules when the licenses were issued. Washington State's Department of Licensing in December revoked 685 standard CDLs that it acknowledged were issued in error to non-citizens between 2018 and 2025. It also announced a temporary halt in issuing non-domiciled CDLs. Errors have been addressed, and DOL is working to make changes in our system to prevent misissuances in the future, Washington State DOL spokesman Nathan Olson told the regional news website Source One in a December 9th article. According to some estimates, including The Economist and the India-based news website Firstport, the number of Sikh truckers in the United States may be as many as 135 to 150,000. Gurpatwant Panoon, general counsel for the New York-based Sikhs for Justice organization, believes the number of Sikh truckers in the U.S. is more than 100,000, including between 3 and 5,000 in Florida. Some are refugees who fled their native homeland in the Punjab region that bisects India and Pakistan to escape religious persecution. The reason many Sikhs become truckers in the U.S. is because it allows for entrepreneurial independence while offering flexibility to observe our religious articles of faith, including the turban and beard, wrote Panoon in an email to USA Today. Sikhism is the world's fifth largest organized religion, with over 27 million adherents, including an estimated 750,000 in the U.S., according to the New York-based Sikh Coalition. The group states that its religion's core values are love, service, and justice, and that its followers are easily distinguishable by their uncut hair and wearing of turbans by males. It is also a religion that is separate from Hinduism and Islam, the dominant religions of India and Pakistan, respectively, with its own places of worship that are called a gurdwara, or door of the guru. A small gathering of members of Sikhs for Justice on August 28, 2025, held a peaceful prayer vigil outside the St. Lucie County Jail, where Singh is being held, following last year's fatal truck crash. Panoon, who took part in the vigil, said it was to express deep condolences to the families of the victims, raise funds for the victims' funerals, while simultaneously standing up for Harjinder Singh's right to due process. "Our message is very clear. Everyone must get a fair trial," wrote Panoon. "The tragic crash involving Harjinder Singh was an individual case that is currently going through the legal system. It should not be weaponized to restrict industry access to Sikhs or to stoke anti-immigrant sentiment." Panoon added that his organization, quote, "supports any legitimate, non-discriminatory measure that improves highway safety for everyone. That includes the long-standing federal law requiring all CDL holders to have a working command of the English language," he wrote. "This is not a profession where you can simply bypass safety standards. The reason so many Sikhs enter trucking is due to a strong cultural work ethic, a robust community mentorship network, and the opportunity for economic upward mobility, not a lack of regulations." Armando Rinaldo is an independent trucker based in Hernando County. He doesn't know what to make of the Supreme Court's decision, but agrees something needs to be done to crack down on immigrant truckers who, quote, "don't speak English and don't care." "I know a lot of people who don't speak English good, but they understand the laws," said Rinaldo, himself an immigrant from Cuba. "Unfortunately, that's not the case for all immigrant truckers," he said. "I don't know how they got their license. They are a danger. Even in a truck stop, they don't know how to back up their truck. A lot are good, but there's a lot that don't need to be in a truck." Louis Pugh is an executive president of the Owner Operator Independent Drivers Association, based in the Kansas City, Missouri area. The OOIDA represents more than 150,000 truckers in the U.S. and Canada, including some who are Sikh. Pugh understands why the Supreme Court elected not to hear Florida's lawsuit against California and Washington. "Florida was trying to fix this in the courts. We feel it's better addressed by the FMCSA, the Federal Motor Carrier Safety Administration," he said. The OOIDA is pushing to establish higher nationwide standards for obtaining a CDL that includes a minimum of 30 hours behind-the-wheel training, a requirement to read and speak English without the help of a translator, and doing away with non-domiciled CDL programs that allow drivers to train outside their home state and receive a commercial license in a state other than the one they primarily reside in, according to Josh Klein, the association's deputy communications director. "We are primarily pushing for these changes through regulations and legislation rather than through the courts," said Pugh. Panoon praised the Supreme Court decision as a victory for the rule of law that protects thousands of hardworking truck drivers across America. "The court ensured that states like California and Washington cannot have their licensing systems upended based on a single tragic accident." Graham West, a spokesman for the New York-based Sikh Coalition, also praised the Supreme Court's decision, but did not characterize it as a victory. "A successful lawsuit could have had a chilling effect in the willingness of states across the nation to issue non-domiciled commercial driver's licenses to qualified and lawfully present drivers," he told USA Today Network of Florida in an email. More broadly, however, the larger point is somewhat moot given that FMCSA's final rule, barring most categories of immigrants from obtaining or renewing non-domiciled CDLs, is in effect and won't hear its next legal challenge until September. West was referring to new nationwide FMCSA regulations that took effect March 16th. The FMCSA's so-called final rule limits those eligible to receive a CDL to U.S. citizens and immigrants who are either permanent residents or who hold an H-2A agriculture worker, H-2B, seasonal non-agricultural worker, or E2, treaty investor nation visa. No longer eligible are recipients of Deferred Action for Childhood Arrivals, or DACA status, refugees, and asylum seekers. The scope of that exclusion is substantial, according to a March 10th article in the supply chain, transportation, and logistics industry trade publication FreightWaves. FMCSA estimates that 97% of the current 200,000 non-domiciled CDL holders nationwide will not be able to satisfy the new requirements under the final rule, assuming it survives legal challenge. If allowed to stand, the final rule could see between 214 and 437,000 truckers removed from the workforce nationally over the next 2 to 3 years, according to an analysis by Arkansas-based trucking giant J.B. Hunt Transport Services, the FreightWaves article stated. The final rule is being challenged in court by the AFL-CIO, American Federation of Teachers and Public Citizens, the Washington, D.C.-based nonprofit consumer advocacy group founded by Ralph Nader. The administrative process worked exactly the way it was supposed to, rendering Florida's lawsuit completely obsolete, said Ehrenberg. The federal government has stepped in and is attempting to solve the core safety gap. It seems good public policy to have a centralized federal standard that ensures that anyone behind the wheel of an 80,000-pound rig has had their background and driving completely thoroughly vetted. Public safety should always be the primary concern. Now at the bottom of the front page, for an analysis column, UFC an unforgettable on-brand event for Trump White House. Byline, Swapna Venugopal Ramaswamy and Josh Peter of USA Today. And there is a color photograph of a handful of people standing in a UFC fighting ring. You can see the White House in the background lit up. It appears to be nighttime. In there, you can see President Donald Trump. He's got a USA hat. It's a white hat that says USA. He's not wearing a red tie. He's wearing a blue suit and a blue tie. Interestingly enough, there are three women on his left, our right, and one man on his right. The man on his right is sort of ducking down, looking at the ground. Trump is mid-clap. He seems to be, you know, clapping, but his hands are apart. But they're on their way to being together. And I think that's Melania to his left. Caption reads, President Donald Trump, First Lady Melania Trump, UFC CEO Dana White, left, and others attend the Ultimate Fighting Championship Freedom 250 night of mixed martial arts competition on June 14th, also Trump's birthday. Byline Evan Vucci of Getty Images. The president sat cage side. First Lady Melania Trump sat on his left, and UFC President Dana White sat to his right under the Claw, a 90-foot-tall arch adorned with glimmering stars and stripes looming over a Coliseum-style arena on the White House's South Lawn. And fighters greeted President Donald Trump after their victories at the Ultimate Fighting Championship Freedom 250 Night of Mixed Martial Arts Competition on June 14th, his birthday. Though the president's opponents argued the event was undignified and not worthy of the White House, those are subjective questions of taste, said Jeffrey Engel, founding director of the Center for Presidential History at Southern Methodist University. What was troubling to Engel is that the president profited from it. Trump's trust purchased $15,000 to $50,000 worth of stock in UFC's parent company in March, Engel noted. What I think is indisputable is that the President of the United States is using the White House and using the White House lawn to make money for himself, he said. We're seeing huge multinational corporations literally putting their logo in television sideline of the White House. The cage featured advertisements from Crypto.com, Scott's Miracle-Gro, and Trump's own social media site, Truth Social, among other brands. Barbara Rez, a former executive vice president of the Trump Organization who oversaw construction, said she was surprised he was even celebrating his birthday. He hates his birthday, she said, recalling an incident in the late 1980s when some of Trump's female employees decided to throw him a surprise birthday party. He wanted it to be over very quickly. The only reason she thinks Trump planned the extravaganza, she said, is to make money for himself. He thinks it'll make him look like this big shot, she said. But for Trump's base and spectators at the White House, the event was a show of strength and patriotism. Family members joined the president in the blood-soaked ring at the end of the event to congratulate the winner of the last bout. And chants of USA, USA, USA echoed through the People's House and grounds. And we go now to the Metro section to check out some local articles. Bold City Craft Brewery shuttering its tap room. Beer's production facility will continue operations. And there's a color photo of the front of said tap room. Well, from the street, you know, the front-facing portion of the building. It's a brick building, green and black awning, with some dangling string lights and a sort of marquee sign lit up at night, I'd imagine, but this picture was taken during the daytime. It's an orange and brown sign that says Bold City, and the I in city is a beer in a glass. In the background to the left, you can see the Bank of America building with its pointy top reflecting the blue sky with some stringy white clouds. I think you could say cirrus clouds, parking garage, some trees. A good look at the Bay Street storefronts. Unfortunately, this one's closing. The caption reads, after 9 years, Bold City Downtown plans to close permanently at 109 East Bay Street in downtown Jacksonville on June 27th. The craft brewery's production facility in Riverside, though, will remain open, its owners announced on social media on June 13th. Picture was taken by Teresa Stepsinski of the Times Union. Teresa Stepsinski also wrote this article. One of Jacksonville's longest-running craft breweries announced plans to close its popular downtown tap room and shift those operations to its main Riverside facility. Bold City Downtown will shut its doors at 109 East Bay Street on June 27th, as its lease is coming to an end after 9 years. Remaining open and in production is its parent company, Bold City Brewery, roughly 3 miles away at 2670 Roselle Street, number 7, in Riverside. Susan and Brian Miller, mother and son Bold City Brewery co-owners, announced the Bay Street tap room closure on June 13th on Facebook. We want to thank everyone who has supported us, shared a pint with us, and helped us make this location such a special place, they posted. They emphasized that the good news is Bold City Brewery isn't going anywhere. We'll be relocating our brewing equipment to our production facility, and we'll continue brewing the beers you know and love, they posted about the relocation to the Roselle Street facility. The Millers launched Bold City Downtown in April 2017 as a tap room and a place to try out new craft beers. The Bay Street tap room came 9 years after they established the craft brewery on Roselle Street in 2008. Customers responded to the closure announcement by sharing memories of good times at the tap room. Some also voiced concern about the future of downtown. Sending support to Bold City, but if all the great places downtown keep closing, we're going to have to give up our Icemen and Shrimp season tickets, one customer posted on the Bold City Downtown Facebook page. Bold City Downtown becomes the latest craft brewery to close in Jacksonville's downtown. It's less than a mile from Institution Ale Works, which closed April 24th after a 15-year run at 929 Bay Street. Intuition capped out after months of uncertainty and the hopes to sell the business, according to Brad Lang, chief operating officer at Intuition. It initially opened its doors in 2010 in Riverside, but moved downtown in 2016 as the business flourished. It's a sobering time for craft breweries nationwide and in the Jacksonville area. In 2025, about 434 U.S. craft breweries closed, compared to 268 new brewery openings, according to the industry tracking data reported by the Brewers Association in its 2025 Year in Beer report. At one point, Jacksonville had about 30 craft breweries. but at least 13 Jacksonville-area craft breweries have shut down since 2023. And one continues production but closed its gastropub temporarily as it plans to relocate. Key factors cited as contributing to the closures include changing customer habits, rising operational costs, and market saturation. Jacksonville-area craft breweries that have shut their doors include Intuition Ale Works, closed April 24th at 929 East Bay Street after a 15-year run there. Kingmaker Brewing closed April 4th at 720 King Street in Riverside after 6 years. Amelia Island Brewing Company closed the tavern by AIBC, its home base and restaurant, as well as adjacent tap room, The Alley by AIBC, on November 5, 2025, in historic downtown Fernandina Beach, after nearly a decade. Seven Bridges Grill and Brewery closed June 23, 2025, at 9735 Gate Parkway North in Jacksonville's Tinseltown, after 26 years. Jekyll Brewing closed on May 10, 2025, at 131 First Avenue North in Jack's Beach Town Center in Jacksonville Beach, after almost 2 years. Barley and Pie Brewing Company closed April 5, 2025, just 9 months after opening on Fleming Island. Ragtime Tavern closed January 27, 2025, at 207 Atlantic Boulevard in Atlantic Beach, after 42 years. Historically Hoppy Brewing Company closed December 2024 at 1636 North Main Street in historic Springfield after 2.5 years. A1A Ale Works closed in May 2024 at 1 King Street in St. Augustine after 29 years. Hyperion Brewing Company closed in March 2024 at 1744 North Main Street in Springfield after more than 6 years. Brewer's Pizza, home of Pinglehead Brewing Company, in November 2023 at 4B Blanding Boulevard in Orange Park, closed after 14 years. Lemon Street Brewing Company closed in December 2023 at 2100 Dennis Street in Jacksonville's Rail Yard District after 4 years. Tabula Rasa Brewery closed in August 2023 at 2385 Corbett Street, also in the Rail Yard District, after 5 years. My brother and I used to run a open mic there. Bottlenose Brewing Company, dating back to 2017, remains in production amid relocation plans. It temporarily closed its gastropub at May 31st at 9700 Deer Lake Court, Suite 1 on the south side. The craft brewery posted on June 5th on Facebook that it's entertaining inquiries from potential investors. As we evaluate potential opportunities for the future of the brand, we welcome conversations with individuals or groups who share our passion for craft beer, community, and the bottlenose vision, bottlenose posted. Bottlenose vision, okay. We're getting low on time. At the top of the Metro section front page, late switch sees a contested city council race. Holder takes on Wesley after first filing for 27 race. Byline David Bauerline of the Times Union. Duval County voters will get an early taste of the 2027 city election when they choose in August between Monet Holder and Deborah Wesley for an at-large city council seat. Holder, a Democrat who is chief advocacy and political officer for Florida Rising, had filed in May to run for District 12 council seat in the spring 2027 election. She put in paperwork June 11, switching to the at-large Group 1 race that's having a special election because incumbent Terrence Freeman is running for the State House of Representatives. Wesley, a Republican who has worked 34 years in law enforcement and is a Jacksonville Sheriff's Office commander, filed back in July 2025 for the at-large seat. Holder jumped into the race by saying voters are tired of watching political insiders look out for one another while ordinary neighborhoods get left behind. She said she'll be running on affordability first platform. We don't have to choose between a safer city and a fairer city, she said. We build both by investing directly in our people. Our campaign will be a relentless voice for neighborhood accountability and absolute ethical transparency. Together, we are going to keep City Hall honest. Wesley said when she announced last year that As a lifelong public safety professional, I know what it takes to keep our community safe and uphold the rule of law. I'll prioritize smart, effective crime prevention strategies, demand fiscal discipline at City Hall, and stand up for working families and seniors who deserve safe neighborhoods and affordable housing. Not more bureaucracy, Wesley said. Rounding out the field is Addison Liberty Patrick of the Libertarian Party of Florida. If no candidate gets more than 50% of the vote in the August 18th election, the top two vote-getters will square off November 3rd. Voters will cast ballots in 2027 for local offices, including all 19 city council seats during the regular election cycle. Then along the right side of the front page of the Metro, is TikTok addictive for kids? Florida says yes. Utmeyer suit seeks monetary damages. Byline Jim Rosica of the USA Today Network of Florida. Move over, ChatGPT. Florida Attorney General James Utmeyer is now adding TikTok to the expanding roster of digital platforms he's suing. On June 15th, he announced his latest suit against the short-form social media video platform and its parent company, ByteDance, for exposing sexual content to his young users and fueling addictive use. He filed a 66-page complaint in the St. Lucie County Circuit Civil Court seeking money damages, potentially billions, Utmeyer said, and other costs, and a finding that the platform constitutes a public nuisance. TikTok happens to be one of the most egregious social media applications when it comes to the dangers that are there at the fingertips of kids, he said, at a Fort Lauderdale news conference. Harmful sexual content, addictive features. The video-sharing social media app uses an algorithm to serve users a personalized, non-stop stream of short-form videos. It also has faced scrutiny because of its China-based parent company, which raised concerns about a potential access to U.S. user data and influence over content. A 2026 deal shifted control of U.S. operations to a majority American-owned joint venture, but ByteDance still remains a minority stake and ties to the platform's technology. They designed the application with unlimited scrolling, push notifications, videos that just go nonstop, and it's designed to keep kids stuck on those screens for hours and hours a day, Utmeyer added. Our evidence suggests that so many kids are on TikTok for upwards of 6, 7, 8 or more hours a day. We're going to get our kids their lives back here in the state of Florida. A request for comment is pending with a TikTok spokesperson. Florida passed a law, HB 3, in 2024, limiting children under 14 from accessing social media. A challenge is still playing out in federal courts, but associations representing platforms like YouTube, Meta, and Snapchat argue that the law violates the First Amendment by keeping minors away from viewing lawful content. Florida's law is mostly focused on keeping much younger crowds off social media, since it allows ages 16 and up to make accounts, and 14 and 15-year-olds to obtain parental permission. And Utmeyer's TikTok lawsuit joins a growing line of legal actions against online concerns. Earlier in June, he sued OpenAI, looking to hold its chief executive, Sam Altman, personally liable for alleged violence and harm he says the company's ChatGPT app caused Floridians, including the April 2025 mass shooting at Florida State University. He alleged the AI-powered chatbot bonded with the accused gunman and gave him tactical advice before the attack. That followed an April 21st news conference, at which he announced details of a criminal investigation by the Office of Statewide Prosecution into ChatGPT and OpenAI stemming from the shooting. In December 2025, his office filed a lawsuit against popular online gaming platform Roblox, accusing the company of failing to protect its millions of underage users from predatory adults who would find, groom, and abuse children. In October 2025, he filed suit against Roku, accusing the giant streaming platform of willfully collecting and selling sensitive personal information of children in violation of the state law, such as Florida's Digital Bill of Rights and the state's Deceptive and Unfair Trade Practices Act. And in September 2025, he went after websites distributing pornographic video game content. That's part of a battle against porn sites in general, such as Xvideos, that he alleges aren't complying with state law by not verifying their users that are at least 18 years old. Just inside the Metro section, new rules limit what FWC workers can post, byline Stephanie Matat of USA Today Network. Florida's Wildlife Agency now has a social media policy that, among other things, prohibits its workers from commenting negatively on their employer, which experts say raises free speech concerns. The five-month-old policy was released after the start of the Fish and Wildlife Conservation Commission's First Amendment dispute with one of its employees. She was fired because of her Instagram post joking about the death of conservative influencer and activist Charlie Kirk. The commission's social media use and regulation policy is dated December 19, 2025. It regulates an employee's personal social media account by suggesting disciplinary action against employees who post negatively about the agency. It also prohibits social media comments that could disparage or express biases against race, sex, or religion. And last night in sports, the first night since the end of the NBA Finals and Stanley Cup playoffs, so no basketball, no hockey, still no football for another couple months. But in baseball, the St. Louis Cardinals earned a 3-0 victory over the visiting San Diego Padres on the strength of Dustin May throwing a one-hit shutout. Pitched the whole game. The Cubs beat the Rockies 5-4 as Pete Crow Armstrong of the Cubs hit for the cycle as the host Cubs overcame a late two-run deficit to earn a walk-off win. Of course, the cycle, a single, a double, a triple, and a home run. The Nationals beat the Royals 7-3 off of Dylan Cruz's three-run homer, capping a five-run fifth inning, and the Nationals topped the Kansas City Royals in Washington. The Phillies blanked the Marlins 7-0. The Reds blanked the Mets even worse, 12-0. The Twins doubled up the Rangers 4-2. The Tigers tripled up the Astros 9-3. And the Diamondbacks edged the Angels 4-3. With two hits from Pavin Smith, including a go-ahead homer in the seventh inning. In World Cup action, Cape Verde stunned Spain with a draw. An unbelievable scene that played out at Atlanta. Tiny Cape Verde, the third smallest country to ever qualify for the World Cup, stopped overall favorite Spain. The crowd, Cape Verde and Spain fans both, erupted in applause when the whistle blew on the nothing-nothing match, nil-nil, they might say, at Mercedes-Benz Stadium on June 15th. That was yesterday. Cape Verde won with impeccable defense and monster saves from 40-year-old goalkeeper Vazinha, whose name no one will soon forget. And there is a photograph of the very goalkeeper, Vazinha, making a save. It's from an aerial view, so it's just him and the grass. He's got a yellow jersey, yellow shorts, long yellow socks, and white gloves, and he's reaching his right arm out to knock away the soccer ball, which presumably had been headed for the goal. And in the life section, we'll take a look at our horoscopes. Aries, emotions and thoughts align today. Are you able to express what you need and value with more assertiveness? Taurus, actions speak louder than words. Go beyond thinking about it and put your ideas into motion. Gemini, calculating behind the scenes, you get a sense of what truly matters. Position yourself accordingly. Cancer, what's on your mind that you're ready to speak up about? Take the initiative during today's Cancer Moon. Leo, give yourself space for quiet reflection. Are your life goals moving in the right direction? Draw up a progress report. Virgo, what do you envision for your future? Fantasize about what lies on the horizon. Libra, what goals are you ready to invest in? Listen to what your heart is drawn to. Scorpio, engage with someone who challenges or expands you. Can working in partnership help you get to the next level? Sagittarius, intuition helps you get to the bottom of a complex matter. Are you finally able to read between the lines? Capricorn, what's a fun way to bring play into a connection? Relationships thrive when needs are shared. Aquarius, list out what needs to get done. The Cancer moon motivates you to tackle tasks that improve your living environment. And Pisces, put your ideas into motion today. Your creativity is flowing and needs a practical outlet. So enough of those impractical outlets, Pisces. And of course, it's Tuesday, June 16th, the 167th day of the year, and there are 198 days remaining. Today in 1487, England, led by King Henry VII, won the Wars of the Roses when it defeated the Yorkist Rebellion in the final battle. Happy birthday to Laurie Metcalf of Roseanne and Tom Bones Malone from the Blues Brothers. I'm Adam Dooling, and this has been the Florida Times Union.
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1: Hi, I'm Vivica Fox. For more than 100 years, American Humane has been rescuing animals during hurricanes, floods, and wildfires. But Mother Nature isn't the only danger animals face. Sometimes it's human nature. Every year, 6 million animals are abandoned and more than 1 million are euthanized. You can be a hero to animals in need of rescue and adoption at American.

0: This program is intended for individuals who are blind or are unable to read physical print and is brought to you by CABVI's Audio Information Services team.
1: Good morning. This is Kelly Addy with the Radio Reading Services for the Cincinnati Association for the Blind and Visually Impaired, and I'll be reading the Washington Post today, June 16th, 2026. In headline news, Trump claims victory over Iran, but deal is silent on nuclear weapons. President Trump said Monday that the Strait of Hormuz will fully reopen to shipping traffic by Friday, the day that senior U.S. and Iranian officials plan to meet in Geneva for a ceremony to mark an end to the four-month war and kick off weeks of negotiations about Iran's nuclear program. The president celebrated a deal he said would eventually return oil prices to pre-war levels, saying that markets were shooting up like a rocket in reaction to the decision to end the war. But core elements of an enduring agreement remained unsolved and is subject to talks over the next 2 months, officials said, with the substance of Iran's nuclear ambitions punted to future negotiations to speed the reopening of the shipping bottleneck. Trump, Vice President J.D. Vance, and Iranian Parliamentary Speaker Mohammad Bagheer Ghalibaf virtually signed the preliminary deal Sunday ahead of a Friday ceremony to be held in Geneva, U.S. officials familiar with the process said, speaking on the condition of anonymity. But one of the people familiar with the details of the negotiations warned that it will be weeks before shipping traffic returns to normal through the strait as ships test whether passage is safe. The discordant messages speak to the challenge Trump faces in selling a deal that falls far short of the regime change that he initially embraced. It is also unclear whether Tehran made any commitments about curtailing its ballistic missile program, an issue on which Iran hawks have long focused. Critics of the deal that President Barack Obama made with Iran to restrict its nuclear program long complained that Tehran's missile production continued unfettered. The main thing is that Iran will not have a nuclear weapon. They fully agreed to that with strong policing powers, Trump said Monday in Evian-les-Bains, France, speaking alongside French President Emmanuel Macron ahead of a summit with world leaders. The Iran deal that we made is going to bring a lot of success to the world because the oil was really blocked up there for a while, Trump said, adding that by Friday, the Strait of Hormuz would be completely open. The critical waterway saw the transit of 20% of global energy supplies before the war. His optimistic assessment contrasted with that of a senior U.S. official familiar with the negotiation. They cautioned that ships may have different risk tolerances about chancing the passage through the strait, where minesweepers are expected to begin work on removing explosives that Iranian forces have laid since March. We probably won't return to normal in 2 weeks, but we will see a significant increase in strait traffic, a senior U.S. official said, briefing reporters on the condition of anonymity. A spokesman for Iran's foreign ministry, Esmael Bakai, said Monday that Iran intended to keep charging fees for passage through the strait that would cover navigation services, environmental protection, and ship insurance. Trump's war on Iran and this week's tentative peace agreement will be central to talks in France on the shores of Lake Geneva, where select world leaders are gathering this week. Trump arrived there Monday afternoon and was set to speak to a sweep of European and Persian Gulf leaders over the next 2 days. Leaders of the Group of Seven world economies have been hit hard by the spike in energy prices set off by the Iran war, and Trump has blasted allies and partners for what he has said is insufficient support for his military effort. The details of the deal have not yet been published, leaving American and Iranian officials to spin their own versions. Trump on Monday trumpeted the Memorandum of Understanding as a major step toward keeping Iran from developing a nuclear weapon and declared a swift resumption of Strait of Hormuz shipping traffic, whose halt has driven up energy prices around the world. While both countries agreed that a memorandum had been signed, their public statements offered conflicting versions of what was in the document. A senior U.S. administration official said that the current deployment of U.S. forces in the region would remain during the 60 days of negotiations. The agreement contemplates a reduction of forces in the region with completion of the final deal. A statement issued by Iran's Supreme National Security Council said only that as of Monday, the U.S. naval blockade against Iran is terminated immediately and completely. In other world news, Israelis denounced Trump's deal with Iran. in Jerusalem a catastrophe, a bad deal, an agreement that throws a lifeline to the murderous regime in Tehran among Israeli Prime Minister Netanyahu supporters and critics alike in the media and on social media. The mood was clear as Israelis woke up Monday to news of a peace agreement between the United States and Iran. President Trump's deal is not one that many in Israel like. Iran, they say, will remain a threat. The question now is whether Trump's deal is one that Netanyahu will stomach or one he will seek to derail. Trump, in brief, expletive-punctuated interview Sunday, already accused the Israeli leader of jeopardizing the accord. Caught between Trump's public browbeating and broad discontent at home, Netanyahu faces a challenge like never before over how to navigate the next 2 months, a delicate period in which Washington and Tehran will negotiate the deals of how to reopen the Strait of Hormuz and remove Iran's nuclear material in exchange for the release of billions in frozen Iranian assets, the lifting of U.S. sanctions, and an end to hostilities in Lebanon. For 2 weeks in the lead up to Trump's accord with Tehran, Netanyahu already showed that he could play the spoiler by bombing Hezbollah, the Iranian-backed Lebanese militant group, in retaliation for what Israeli officials say were Hezbollah attacks on Israel. In the chaotic hours before the deal was announced late Sunday Eastern Time, Israel again struck the southern suburbs of Beirut, the Lebanese capital, in response to 3 Hezbollah drones launched at Israel, prompting a threat of a ballistic missile barrage from Iran and the expletive-laden rebukes from Trump. Unlike many other leaders who welcomed the accord to end the war, which has damaged the global economy, Netanyahu did not immediately issue a statement. When asked about the deal during remarks to the press Monday night, he said it was up to Trump. "This is his decision. He is leading it. I expressed my opinion," Netanyahu told reporters in Jerusalem. "On the other hand, we have our interest. I am committed to ensuring there is no nuclear threat." Others were quick to slam the deal. "Trump's agreement does not bind us." Itamar Ben-Gvir, Netanyahu's national security minister and an influential far-right leader, posted Monday morning on X, "Israel is not subject to the U.S., and we are independent and sovereign." Israeli officials, including Ben-Gvir, have remained consistently defiant in recent days, insisting that they will not refrain from striking Hezbollah, as Iran and Trump have demanded, or withdraw Israeli troops from Lebanon. Netanyahu's rivals have voiced similar positions, arguing that the prime minister cannot sacrifice Israel's national security.

pummeling poll numbers amid spiking prices, notably for gasoline, and rising opposition in Congress, where House Republicans voted this month to block him from further strikes on Iran. Netanyahu, facing a national election this fall, has every incentive to continue fighting, especially in Lebanon, where Hezbollah, siding with Iran, has launched unrelenting strikes on northern Israel. And in tech news, how Anthropic lost the White House's trust and then its flagship product. Trump administration officials began weighing sanctions on Anthropic weeks before they demanded the company take its latest and most advanced artificial intelligence model offline, after a dispute shattered the White House's already fragile trust in the company, according to two White House officials who spoke on the condition of anonymity. Several weeks ago, Anthropic gave the administration a list of 111 organizations slated to receive advanced access to Mythos, its newest model, one of the officials said, with companies around the world clamoring for the technology after Anthropic warned it could dramatically enhance hackers' capabilities. Officials reviewed the list and signed off. But Anthropic later disclosed that the list had ballooned and roughly 50 additional entities had already received access. Senior officials began to consider using export controls to claw back the technology after the company did not identify the new recipients for days. When Anthropic finally turned over the names, the administration discovered that one recipient was a South Korean telecommunications company the administration suspected of having ties to China. Anthropic quickly revoked the firm's access to Mythos, said a person close to Anthropic who spoke again on the condition of anonymity. But the episode badly damaged officials' confidence in the company's ability to safeguard sensitive technology. They expanded it too far and wide, one of the officials said. Officials at the Defense Department, CIA, and National Security Agency pushed to move ahead with export controls, but others in the administration cautioned against taking such a drastic step. So when Amazon alerted the administration last week to a security vulnerability in Anthropic's new model, officials saw it as the latest in a series of lapses. They concluded it was time to ask Trump to authorize export controls, forcing Anthropic to pull the model just 3 days after it became widely available to customers. The person close to Anthropic said that the Trump administration threatened export controls for the first time on Friday in the wake of the Amazon findings. The company did not withhold the name of a partner with Mythos access and shared it with national security partners. The showdown marks a striking escalation in the Trump administration's approach to artificial intelligence, after previously pushing a light-touch regulatory approach. By using national security authorities to force a leading U.S. AI company to withdraw a flagship product, the White House has signaled a willingness to intervene directly in the development and distribution of cutting-edge AI models, potentially setting a new precedent for the government's oversight of the industry's most powerful systems. The dispute has also brought together some administration officials who have spent months battling over the government's approach to Mythos, uniting them against a common enemy, Anthropic, one of the officials said. The White House declined to comment. And Air Force B-52 bomber crashes in California, killing all 8 on board. A U.S. bomber aircraft crashed Monday shortly after takeoff at Edwards Air Force Base in Southern California, killing all people on board. The crash occurred during a routine test mission of the B-52 Strato Fortress at 11:20 a.m., Air Force officials said in a statement. We lost 8 great Americans, Colonel James Hayes, deputy commander of the 412th test wing at the base, said at a news conference. This crash is deemed to be unsurvivable, and right now our thoughts and prayers are with the families of those that lost their loved ones. The plane crashed immediately after takeoff and burst into flames, Hayes said. Military officials are investigating but do not have any indication as to what caused the crash. Those on board were a mixed crew of military, government civilians, and government contractors supporting this test mission. Aircraft manufacturer Boeing confirmed 2 of its employees were killed. We extend our deepest condolences to the loved ones of the 8 crew members who lost their lives, the company said in a statement. The B-52 airframe, in service since the 50s, is one of the Air Force's nuclear-capable bombers. The service has about 70 B-52s remaining in its inventory. Most are based at Barksdale Air Force Base in Louisiana and Minot Air Force Base in North Dakota, and some are kept at Edwards for testing. The bomber typically carries a crew of 5. Edwards, north of Los Angeles, is the Air Force's primary base.

0: to test and develop new aircraft and weapons. A Washington Post analysis of radar tracking data of the plane's final seconds show a drastic descent. The aircraft initially flew northeast at around 11:10, gradually turning farther north before abruptly hooking northwest and plunging at a rate of more than 5,000 feet per minute. Video captured by local news stations showed a smoldering blackened crash site on the airfield where the plane went down. The eight-engine intercontinental aircraft is the military's oldest strategic bomber. Over the years, it has undergone engine and wing overhauls as the Air Force intends to keep the bomber flying for 100 years. The Air Force has been under immense pressure for months, having surged fighter aircraft, bombers, and refueling tankers into the Middle East to support U.S. military operations against Iran. B-52 flights over the country symbolized what Joint Chief of Staff Chairman General Dan Kane said was an American air dominance over Iran. In March, six U.S. troops were killed in a mid-air collision of two Air Force KC-135 refuelers. The incident, which occurred over Iraq, involved aircraft supporting the Iran war. Dave Deptula, a retired three-star Air Force general and dean of the Mitchell Institute for Aerospace Studies, said the bomber involved in Monday's crash was built in the early 60s, illustrating how the service has stretched its aged fleet. Today's Air Force is the oldest and smallest in its entire history. America cannot continue to ask an aging, shrinking Air Force to respond to its national security needs without additional resources. And in world news, China controls trade choke points beyond rare earth. It's squeezing them. Singapore, China's quietly expanding its export control regime against the U.S. and American allies, reaching beyond rare earth minerals to pinch choke points that affect key U.S. industries, according to investors, business leaders, and supply chain analysts. The Chinese government last year flexed its trade muscle in response to Trump's tariffs by imposing a sweeping set of restrictions on rare earth minerals, which are essential in a wide variety of tech products and produced predominantly in China. During Trump's recent trip to Beijing, which he called very successful, China agreed to address U.S. concerns about its limits on rare earth, according to the White House readout. But in the years since it announced the curbs on rare earths, Beijing has expanded and flexed control over an ever-growing list of exports, becoming more adept in manipulating the outflow of goods to extract political concessions from Washington and maintain its commercial edge. Having used its dominance over rare earths to blunt Trump's tariff campaign and pursue other geopolitical goals, such as punish Japan for its position on Taiwan, Beijing now has ambitions to shape the behavior of companies and countries around the world, said Lisa Tobin, who served as China director at the National Security Council during the Trump and Biden administrations. Their intention is to weaponize other supply chains beyond just rare earths. China is pursuing these new restrictions at the same time it is working to cut its reliance on U.S.-supplied items such as advanced computer chips. The effect, analysts say, is a country increasingly capable of and willing to inflict pain on other economies while insulating itself from return attacks. According to a survey by the U.S.-China Business Council released this week, more than one-third of its member companies said they have been impacted by Chinese export controls in the last year, with auto and logistics companies hit the most. Raw and refined minerals are the tip of the iceberg, the research agency Rhodium Group warned in a recent note, which described Beijing's leverage extending up and down industrial supply chains to include goods like silicone wafers, permanent magnets, LEDs, and battery materials. These intermediate manufacturing sectors create an additional layer of choke points, which Beijing is targeting, Rhodium Group said. Policy advisors in China, such as Wang Minghu, director of research at the State Council's Department of Industrial Economy, argue that new export controls are designed to help China respond to containment and suppression efforts by the U.S. But others say Beijing's campaign is more than defensive. There's a logic to these export controls, and it's not purely retaliatory, said Camille Boyenos, an associate director at the Rhodium Group. Beijing is proactively using its export controls to maintain its choke points. Some of China's new restrictions have been codified, often by designating goods as dual use, meaning they could have military applications. but many residents have been issued informally causing sudden, I'm sorry, many restrictions have been issued informally causing sudden disruptions to business activity without any official explanation. Take, for example, the complex machinery needed to manufacture solar cells. By some estimates, China controls more than 80% of global solar manufacturing. In 2024, according to data from the China Photovoltaic Industry Association, China produced 92% of cells and 97% of the wafers used as building blocks for solar panels. To reestablish these supply chains in the U.S., especially as artificial intelligence drives massive increases in energy demand, American companies need to buy production tools made predominantly in China. Elon Musk, who has said he wants to add 100 gigawatts worth of solar power manufacturing capacity to the U.S., earlier this year began talks to buy machines for a Chinese company called Suzhou Maxwell. But in March, Chinese authorities told Suzhou Maxwell to pause negotiations with Musk's company, Tesla and SpaceX, and not to sell them machinery for now, according to two people working in China's solar industry with direct knowledge of the intervention and who spoke on the condition of anonymity. There was no official paperwork, these two people said, but the government made its position clear. If you really wanted to export it, you can export it. Everyone is just afraid. Let's see. To the wider business community, these restrictions are part of Beijing's efforts to show that its control extends beyond rare earths, said Cameron Johnson, a Shanghai-based supply chain consultant. And the dirty secret in your soap. Antibacterial soap may be breeding superbugs. Modern medicine is widely successful at stopping infections that breach the body's defenses, but far more lives, have probably been saved by basic hygiene and clean water that prevent them in the first place. Good hygiene has virtually eliminated once feared diseases like cholera, typhoid, and dysentery in the developed world by breaking the chain of disease transmission. If the rest of the world had greater access to it, the World Health Organization estimates 1.4 million deaths could be prevented each year. That's why readers of BMJ, formerly the British Medical Journal, voted the sanitary revolution the greatest medical advance since 1840, ahead of antibiotics and anesthesia. Hygiene not only saves lives, it sells. Since the 50s, companies have been adding antimicrobial compounds to soaps, touting their effectiveness at killing 99.9% of germs. These antimicrobial soaps are mostly hygiene theater. Scientists say plain soap and water is just as effective. Worse, these unnecessary compounds may be contributing to a newer problem, resistance to life-saving antibiotics. The coronavirus pandemic supercharged the use of antimicrobial products despite their ineffectiveness against a largely airborne disease. Their active ingredients are now found in hand soap, laundry detergent, cosmetics, and more, plus the blood and breast milk of many Americans. Here's why plain soap and water remain your best bet. Skim your groceries cleaning aisle and you'll find antimicrobial claiming to kill 99.9% of bacteria. Plain soap a few feet away offers a similar promise to wash away germs. Both claims are true for different reasons. Soap molecules have two ends, one that loves oil and one that loves water. The oil-loving end breaks up oily grime and, like a little crowbar, pierces the exterior membrane that encloses many germs. The water-loving end then ensures everything goes down the drain with the rinsed water. Soap, in other words, mostly removes rather than kills. Antimicrobial chemicals just focus on the latter. The ingredients, often ammonium compound like benzalkonium chloride that are also known as quats, kill microbes directly, typically by rupturing their external membrane. The end result, however, is virtually identical. Both plain soap and antimicrobial products dispatch the offending bacteria or viruses, reducing your chances of getting sick. In fact, decades of studies have found no difference in illness between homes that use antimicrobial products and those that don't. A 2007 peer-reviewed analysis of 27 studies in clinical infectious diseases found that triclosan, a powerful antimicrobial, was no more effective than plain soap at preventing symptoms of infectious illness or lowering bacterial levels on people's hands. In laboratory studies, triclosan-resistant bacteria show increased resistance to antibiotics, evidence that antimicrobials in soaps are not just ineffective, but could contribute to the evolution of superbugs. There was no independent peer-reviewed evidence that those soaps remove more pathogenic bacteria than plain soap in a typical hand-washing situation or reduced illness in households. It was just marketing. In 2016, the Food and Drug Administration considered banning these potent biocides for home use, but decided not to. The agency did ban 19 active ingredients, including triclosan, from home antiseptic wash products. It found manufacturers had not proved these antimicrobial ingredients were safe for daily long-term use or more effective than plain soap. But the FDA left a crucial loophole. The industry got 1 year to prove the safety and effectiveness of three other chemicals that could replace triclosan, chloroxylenol, and two compounds known as quats. Oh, I'm not even going to try to pronounce them. They're so long. That initial 12 months of regulatory purgatory has long expired, but the deferrals have been extended for a decade despite growing evidence of health risk. More than a third of the U.S. disinfectant market now have these new generation of antimicrobial products. Fuoco and others warn that these powerful chemical disinfectants are now accumulating in our bodies in the environment where they may potentially contribute to antimicrobial resistance. That's the process by which microbes become resistant to compounds such as antibiotics, disarming one of the most powerful weapons of modern medicine. Microbes have been seen in lab experiments to evolve defenses against antimicrobials that also confer resistance to antibiotics used to treat infections. And he studied procrastination for 40 years. Here's what he's learned. Joseph Ferrari has a name for procrastinators, procs, and he's been studying them for 40 years. He became fascinated with procrastination when he was working on a PhD in experimental psychology and realized that no one had studied the psychology of why some people put off completing tasks. Because he's not a proc, he immediately got to work exploring what causes procrastination across various cultures and demographics. He went on to write multiple books on the topic, including Still Procrastinating in 2010. He now teaches at DePaul University and has found that 20% of people are chronic procrastinators, meaning they habitually, intentionally, and irrationally delay a target task, often to the point that they cause discomfort for themselves and others. That's high, higher than depression, phobia, panic attacks, alcoholism, substance abuse. And that's a problem, he went on. For 20% of people, they're missing life. Life is too short. You need to get things done. Here's what decades of studying have taught Ferrari and the five things he'd like people to know. According to Ferrari, neither gender nor age nor race makes someone more or less likely to procrastinate. Urban dwellers procrastinate as often as those who live in the country, and people who live in South Korea, India, Israel, and England are as likely to do it as Americans. The one difference he noticed was between blue-collar and white-collar workers. If I'm an electrician, a plumber, a carpenter, and I don't work, I don't get paid. But if I'm white-collar, a corporate person, I'm going to get my paycheck every 2 weeks or a month anyway. Ferrari often hears people blame their procrastination on technology. Similarly, he hears people say that modern lives are just busier than they used to be. Wow, what an insult to our ancestors. Our forebears, who were often farmers, for example, had to get up early in the morning and fix the fence, feed the animals, get the hay done, plant the seeds, get the roof done, can those goods. They had a lot to do. Ultimately, though, every excuse he hears is just that. And as Ferrari says, procrastinators are great excuse makers. Years ago, a reporter called Ferrari to ask him what he thought about the alarm clock snooze button because, the journalist claimed, it was an example of how technology played a role in procrastination. Ferrari responded, "What about the automobile that came out in 1885? At one point in history, if you wanted to visit a friend 5 or 7 miles away, you had to have a horse that you fed and took care of, and then take time to harness the animal to a carriage and travel to see your friend. Then this thing called the automobile comes along and you could go quickly. Suddenly there's no preparation involved. You could wait until the last second to get up and go. These days we carry our devices everywhere, which means distractions are ever present, but so are shortcuts. We no longer need paper and pen and stamps to get in touch with people, for instance. And that's why Ferrari isn't buying this common excuse that technology is the reason you can't get things done. Technology has an equal, if not greater, capacity to make our lives more efficient, not less, he said. Some people say procrastination is not a problem for them. They simply need the pressure of an imminent deadline to do their best work. But Ferrari's research over the years doesn't support that claim. In one paper, Ferrari documented the results of two experiments that compared the performances of procrastinators and non-procrastinators who were given limited time to complete tasks. Then, researchers asked the participants how they thought they did. Procrastinators, as it turned out, took longer and performed worse, and yet they thought they'd done well. In fact, they thought they'd done better than other participants. In short, Ferrari said, I found working best under pressure was a myth, and they failed. Procrastination is sabotage, Ferrari said, and there are various reasons people engage in it. One is a lack of self-confidence. If a person is not sure whether they can complete a task, they may introduce obstacles such as a lack of proper preparation time. If they fail, then they could blame the obstacle rather than themselves. And imagine if I succeed with the obstacle, then I look even better. Because procrastination has emotional triggers, Ferrari doesn't believe it's a problem that can be solved with time management training. Instead, he recommends cognitive behavioral therapy, a goal-directed type of therapy that aims to adjust behavior to get a better result. You have to change the way you think and the way you act. In our culture, we punish for being late. We need a reward for being early. He believes incentives could transform the collective tendency to put things off. What if, for example, the government gave people a discount if they filed their taxes early, or stores offered their biggest holiday sales on the day after Thanksgiving rather than Christmas Eve? People laugh when I tell them this, but he does it in his own classes. He tells his students that if they turn their papers in early, they'll get extra points. Not everyone will do it, of course, but if he can get half of them to take the incentive, then he's conditioning them to embrace positive behaviors. Plus, that's less work for me at the end. And this one just in, records reveal $600 million estimate for Trump's ballroom project with half from taxpayers. 5 months after the demolition of the White House's East Wing, Donald Trump claimed that the project to construct a massive ballroom and a bunker in its place would cost up to $400 million and that private donors would pay for all of it. This is taxpayer free. We have no taxpayer putting up 10 cents, Trump told reporters in the Oval Office on March 31st, describing the project as including bomb shelters and a major medical facility. But a detailed project summary prepared for the White House by the contractor more than 3 weeks before Trump's comments estimated the total construction cost of $600 million, with more than half coming from taxpayers, according to a copy of the contractor estimate obtained by the Washington Post. By the time Trump made his comments in March, the federal government had already approved more than a dozen payments to the contractor overseeing the work, Clark Construction, totaling tens of millions of dollars in public funds, according to a log of the contractor's invoices. Since first announcing the East Wing project last July, Trump has repeatedly said that the price tag would not exceed $400 million and that private donations routed through a nonprofit would cover its entire cost. At other times, he said the Secret Service and the military would contribute security enhancements without elaborating on the price of those upgrades. Multiple project summaries provided to the White House by Clark Construction show that internal cost estimates have been significantly higher than administration officials have acknowledged in public comments. The White House did not answer questions about the internal cost estimates or taxpayer funding. President Trump and generous American patriots are funding the ballroom to the tune of approximately $400 million, which will be a secure and appropriate venue for presidents for generations to come, White House spokesman Davis Ingle wrote in a statement. A spokesperson for McLean, Virginia-based Clark Construction, said all project details are confidential and referred questions to the White House. The Post obtains 6 cost estimates for the entire East Wing project dated from July 2025 to March of this year that show an increasing price tag as well as the expected sources of funding. Those records, as well as invoice logs and correspondence, provide the clearest accounting yet of Trump's most ambitious construction project in the nation's capital. The project's deeply unpopular with most Americans, and even some Republican lawmakers have balked at funding it. When the White House first announced the plan to build a ballroom on July 31st, 2025, it said in a news release that contributions from Trump and other patriot donors would cover the cost of the project, which it said would be $200 million. The White House added that the United States Secret Service will provide the necessary security enhancements and modifications. There was no mention of an underground military bunker. And a 16-year-old carriage horse died last week while carting passengers around Central Park, reigniting a movement to ban the New York City tradition. A spotted draft horse named Dennis was towing two passengers last Tuesday evening when he collapsed and died on the west side of the park. The death, which carriage driver Nuritin Kerbayik attributed to a medical emergency, has turned up the heat on a long simmering crusade by animal rights activists and city legislatures to prohibit horse-drawn carriage riders in New York City. On June 11th, City Council member Christopher Mart introduced the latest version of Riders Law, which a predecessor first drafted 4 years ago. Under the bill, the city would no longer issue new carriage licenses, freezing the current number of medallions at 68, and phase out the rides over 2 years. A union representing carriage owners and drivers, meanwhile, is backing a separate measure that bolsters protections for the animals while safeguarding the workers' livelihoods. Mart said Riders Law includes provision to help the drivers and owners impacted by the ban, providing them with training and assistance in securing suitable jobs. An earlier version of the bill recommended replacing the equine-drawn vehicles with electric carriages. The roughly 200 horses, meanwhile, would be rehomed in a more natural location, such as a sanctuary. When not pulling passengers around Central Park, the horses reside in private stables on the west side of Manhattan or farms outside the city, depending on their work schedule. I think we have a lot of momentum and a lot of wind in our sails, said Mart, who represents Lower Manhattan. We're going to continue to work to really end this inhumane practice that should no longer exist. As an alternative to Riders Law, Queens Council member James Gennaro submitted the Horse Welfare and Job Protection Act to the council on June 11th. The Transport Workers Union of America, which represents 150 drivers and owners, a fraction of its 165,000 members, supports the bill. We're recommending better training and tougher examinations where the new applicants have to have a real proficiency of hitching and street safety protocols, tougher than the system now in place, said TWU International President John Samuelson. And in fitness news, this exercise sweet spot is linked to greater longevity. What's the ideal amount of weight training if you'd like to live long and well? In a new study published this month in the British Journal of Sports Medicine, scientists set out to find the sweet spot for resistance, exercise, and longevity. Gathering 30 years worth of data about exercise habits from more than 147,000 men and women, they looked for associations between the number of minutes people spent lifting weights each week and how long they lived. According to the results, any amount of resistance exercise, even a few minutes a week, was associated with a lower risk of premature death than never lifting at all, including among people who regularly walked, ran, or did other aerobic exercise. The links were especially strong for cardiovascular disease and neurological conditions. The data showed that people who lifted weights, no matter how infrequently, were less likely to die from heart attacks or Alzheimer's disease compared with people who did not. But the scientists also zeroed in on the Goldilocks level of weekly lifting, the number of minutes per week that isn't too little or too much, but just right, associated with the greatest longevity. For decades, researchers have been studying the precise amounts of aerobic exercise we're likely to need to live long, healthy lives. The scientific consensus quantified in the current physical activity recommendations from the Department of Health and Human Services is at least 150 minutes per week of moderate exercise, such as speedy walking. Smaller amounts of aerobic activity, even a few minutes a day, likewise, have been associated in recent studies with greater longevity and health, especially if the effort involved is challenging. But less is known about how much resistance relates to long-term mortality. I'm skipping down a little bit. Okay, it came at anywhere between 90 and 119 minutes per week of lifting. Lifting for that much time each week was linked to a 13% lower risk of dying prematurely from any cause and a 19% lower risk of dying from heart disease. Somewhat surprisingly, the risk of dying from neurological disease, such as dementia, were improved the most, declining by 27%. Smaller amounts of resistance exercise, including even a few minutes a week, likewise were linked to longer lives, though the declines in mortality risk were slighter. After 119 weekly minutes, any gains flattened. Lifting more didn't raise mortality risk, but didn't further improve them either. Perhaps most important, the gains in lifespan associated with lifting came on top of any that people might be getting from aerobic exercise. In effect, the gains were additive, and doing both was best. People who combine aerobic exercise with resistance training generally had the lowest mortality risk. And the funniest commencement speeches of 2026. Just because you've been funny on TV or funny in a movie does not mean you'll be funny at a college commencement. We know because we listened to a lot of speeches this graduation season, and well, not all of them made us laugh. We're going to focus on the ones that did. Jane Lynch, whose bona fide stretch from Glee to Only Murders in the Building wrapped up her thoughts with this bit of wisdom, speaking at Cornell University. Let us recap. Don't give back. Don't have goals. Don't believe in anything. Don't be a humorless do-gooder. Don't be scared, you big baby. Don't let people tell you what to do or shouldn't do, especially me. Don't listen to me. Here are some of our other favorite moments. Conan O'Brien, Harvard University. Conan's speech to Harvard University graduates was filled with wisdom, saying nothing he achieved was done alone and talking about the need to pivot when things didn't go his way. The talk show host, podcaster, member of Harvard's class of 1985, dropped inside references to campus life and the university's battle with the Trump administration. He never went long without delivering a punchline, and they often tumbled out in quick succession. Today, you are the 375th graduating class, said O'Brien, 63. Did you know that the first graduating class in 1642 had only 9 students? Yeah, and somehow even they were all legacies. That's hard to do. Then he added, no university in our nation has produced more Nobel laureates or white-collar criminals, so whether you choose good or evil, know that you're among the very best. And like many of the very best comics, he repeatedly made himself the butt of the joke. For your entire academic lives, you have been lectured to by lots and lots of old white men. And now, when you are minutes from getting out the door, Harvard is saying, not so fast, we found one more. He graduated 41 years ago, and he's not just white, but shockingly white. Harrison Ford had a serious message in his commencement speech at Arizona State University. The Star Wars and Indiana Jones actor told students not just to pursue their passion, but also to find purpose. But Ford, 83, also joked about how he stumbled into acting, saying that he signed up for a drama class just to find an easy A. My classmates were people I had previously discounted as geeks and misfits, but I soon realized I was a geek and a misfit, he told the students. I had found my fit. These were my people. Tom Brady, Georgetown University. 7-time Super Bowl champion Tom Brady, 48, isn't a comedian, but Brady poked fun at his famous former coach Bill Belichick in his speech at Georgetown. I want you to challenge yourself with ideas that are uncomfortable and people who push you to be your very best. Even if one of those people is a cranky old coach who cuts the sleeves off his sweatshirt and screams at you all day, do your job. Okay, that's too specific in my experience. You guys get the point, said Brady, who is now a commentator for Fox Sports. Brady, who spoke to undergrads at Georgetown's business school, also sprinkled his speech with other sports jokes, including a jab at Jets fans and a crack about his age. Do you remember Blockbuster, Kodak, Nokia, BlackBerry, he asked. I didn't think so. Maybe some of your parents did. And then Rachel Dratch, Dartmouth College. At Dartmouth, alumni Rachel Dratch, 60, only briefly slipped into her most famous Saturday Night Live character, the buzzkill Debbie Downer, whose dark comments were punctuated by sad trombone noises. Dratch, a comedian, actor, writer, and podcaster, who, like many graduation speakers, was awarded an honorary degree, greeted the class of 2026 this way. We were here to celebrate your achievement for today. You earned your degree. For you, it took 4 long years, and for me, less than a minute. I guess I'm just a quick study. You know, it doesn't matter, she told them reassuringly. This isn't about comparing. The point is, we're all wearing robes, and at the end of the day, we all put our robes on one leg at a time. With faculty in regalia seated behind her laughing, she said, of course, I'd be remiss if I didn't welcome my fellow doctorate scholars here. We're all doctors now together. How many of my fellow doctors have worn 13 wigs in one night, she asked. By the end, horns launched into the jaunty, very much not sad, 76 trombones, and she accompanied on kazoo, marching around the stage. Dratch said, I did what I said I was going to do, change your lives with this commencement speech. And in other world news, Britain announced a sweeping ban on most social media for children under 16. Britain will ban children under 16 from major social media platforms, including TikTok, Instagram, and YouTube by next spring. Prime Minister Keir Starmer said Monday, making his government the latest to conclude that parents alone cannot hold the line against platforms engineered to maximize the time children spend on them. The ban would cover 10 platforms, TikTok, Instagram, Facebook, X, YouTube, Snapchat, Threads, Twitch, Kick, and Reddit, that dominate the social lives of many teens and preteens, but not messaging services such as WhatsApp and Signal. Starmer said the government already has powers to take initial steps, with regulations expected to pass before Christmas and the full prohibition coming into force around next spring. The announcement made at a Downing Street's news conference came as Starmer confronts mounting pressure from within his Labour Party and is widely expected to face a leadership challenge in coming weeks. The timing prompted some critics to question whether the Prime Minister, who had previously opposed a blanket ban, was driven less by child welfare than political survival. "It's clear to me a full ban is the right choice," Starmer said Monday. "This will make our children safer, will make our children happier, will give them more time, more security, more freedom to grow up." Britain's move follows Australia, which became the first country to bar under 16s from social media in December. Since then, several governments, including Brazil, Canada, Denmark, France, Indonesia, South Korea, and Spain, have announced or are developing similar measure. The British plan is more sweeping, extending restrictions to gaming and live streaming services that allow children to communicate with strangers. And D.C. groups sue over Trump's planned Garden of American Heroes. A coalition of Washington area preservation and cultural heritage organizations on Monday sued the Trump administration over President Trump's plan to remake national parkland with a massive statuary garden. The group said Trump's planned National Garden of American Heroes, which the president has said would feature life-size statues of roughly 250 Americans and be built in West Potomac Park, must be halted until Congress authorizes the project. Trump officials have already begun to commission statues and secure funding to build the garden on a large field that is an extension of the National Mall, and the president and his deputies have repeatedly said the project is moving forward. Congress put clear laws in place to safeguard the National Mall from new construction and to ensure the public has a meaningful voice in decisions about landscapes that belong to them as spaces open to all. Tiernan Sittenfeld, president and CEO of the National Parks Conservation Association, said in a statement, "The Interior Department, which is helping manage the garden project, criticized the lawsuit, which was filed on behalf of six groups and one named Washington resident in the U.S. District Court of the District of Columbia. It is beyond comprehension why anyone would sue over an exhibition that celebrates American greatness by highlighting some of the most pivotal figures in our national history," Katie Martin, an Interior Department spokeswoman, said in a statement. "Either these people hate America or are suffering from a severe case of Trump derangement syndrome." White House officials previously have said they would follow all legal requirements and approvals for the planned garden, but have not specified whether that includes obtaining congressional approval. Let's see. Trump pursued a smaller version of the statue garden during his first administration, but efforts stalled when he left office and Joe Biden rescinded work on the project. Trump revived the garden idea after he was reelected, expanding its size to 250 statues and saying it should be part of the efforts to celebrate America's 250th anniversary. And Fox is buying Roku. It's a big bet on making streaming free. Media giant Fox Corporation on Monday announced a deal to buy streaming and smart TV company Roku for $22 billion in a cash and stock transaction. It's a deal that will plunge Fox deeper into the streaming wars as a major player in free ad-supported streaming at a time when large streamers such as Netflix, Disney, and Hulu have pivoted away from offering only subscription plans and have been providing ad-supported subscription options. Fox's move into the streaming era has been slow but deliberate. The company sold its television and film studio, then called 21st Century Fox, to Disney for $71 billion in 2019 and announced a pivot to live news and sports. In 2020, Fox spent $440 million buying Tubi, a free ad-supported streaming service with a devoted fan base. This new deal would put Tubi and the Roku channel, Roku's own free-to-stream ad-supported offering, under one roof. In a statement Monday, Fox's executive chair and CEO, Lachlan Murdoch, called the deal a defining moment for the company and a logical move after a decade of focusing on streaming. "Today we take the next step," he wrote, "bringing together the most valuable live content portfolio in video consumption with a preeminent streaming platform through which America watches it." Roku's chairman and CEO, Anthony Wood, said that Roku reaches 100 million households around the world and that the sale to Fox will allow the company to accelerate our vision, scale faster, and innovate more aggressively for viewers, partners, and advertisers. And science suggests cringeworthy dad jokes may serve a real purpose. When does a joke become a dad joke? When it becomes apparent. At some point, you've probably been bamboozled by a good or terrible dad joke. Those silly one-liners known for their punny, often groan-worthy humor, but there may be more to them than you think. Research suggests that humor may play a meaningful role in parenting, and shared laughter may help strengthen father-child bonds. It's a fun genre of humor because it's welcoming. It's kind of affable. It's good-natured. It's lighthearted. Said Paul Sylvia, a professor of psychology at the University of North Carolina at Greensboro. But what makes a dad joke work? Well, there are a few studies on dad jokes themselves. Sylvia has been analyzing them to determine what makes some funnier than others. In a preprint of his study titled What's Brown and Sticky? Hint, a stick. Sylvia and a colleague analyzed more than 32,000 dad jokes from a subreddit r/dad jokes and identified three qualities that appeared to make up the best dad jokes: puns, literalization, and pedantic humor. Sylvia said some of the most classic ones use a pun. So long, boiling water, you will be missed, M-I-S-T. Literalization, which turns a common concept or expression into a physical reality, is widely used as well. I'm worried about the calendar. Its days are numbered, he said. With pedantic humor, he said, the jokester sets up the joke and then derails it. What's blue and smells like red paint? Blue paint. So there is at least a weak recipe for humor. Using Reddit comments and upvotes as popularity metrics, Silva determined that when it comes to a solid dad joke structure, people found the question and answer framing funnier, such as, did you hear about the two thieves who stole a calendar? They each got 6 months. Oh my gosh. Sound like my jokes at the end of the reading. And in a survey portion of the study, people reported that they connected more with the jokes that use family characters such as mothers, fathers, brothers, sisters, grandparents, and animals. Topics such as nature, healthcare, and money resonated, whereas those about politics, religion, and war did not. But Sylvia said, people are so different in what they find funny. That's why we turn to you, our Washington Post readers, and ask you to submit dad jokes that you find funny. Here are just a few responses that had us simultaneously rolling our eyes and slapping our knees. Why does the Danish military put barcodes on its ships so they can Scandinavian? How do you catch a unique bird unique up on it? Oh boy. I was wondering why the Frisbee kept getting bigger and bigger, then it hit me. Sylvia said the most notorious dad jokes have an almost irritating quality to them as a way to shake up the conversation and engage people, such as when a child says, Dad, I'm hungry. Hi, hungry, I'm Dad. Humor is a playful social glue that makes everyone feel a little bit better, a little more at ease, a little closer to the people they're with, and maybe that's the true spirit of it. Humor does play an important role in our health, relationships, and well-being. Studies have often focused on the physical response to humor, laughter, which may help reduce stress, anxiety, and depression, and improve psychological well-being. But the physical response is only one way people experience humor. Another is the emotional response, which Stephen Sultanoff, a clinical psychologist and professor at Pepperdine University, calls mirth, the emotional uplift of humor. Even when a joke doesn't elicit a guffaw, people may still experience the benefit by feeling uplifted by it. And some research shows that emotions are tied to health and well-being. There's also a cognitive response known as wit that can occur with humor. To understand a joke, people often need to shift their perspective. And studies suggest that this cognitive reframing can help regulate emotions and cope with stress. Dad jokes tap into not only wit, but also the social dimension of humor, what Sultanoff calls relational fusion. Humor can be powerfully bonding, said Sultanoff, a past president of the Association for Applied and Therapeutic Humor, an organization that promotes humor as therapy. And dad jokes may help strengthen the bond between fathers and their children in much the same way that the game Peekaboo does for babies and their caregivers. That experience becomes part of a child's fabric, and as they grow older without realizing it, they have this level of kindness, playfulness, creativity that they then offer to others. As for Sultanoff's favorite dad joke, never trust an atom, They make up everything. Okay, and 11 cleaning mistakes that are making your home dirty. Let's see, forgetting to clean the things you used to clean, the vacuum, the washing machine, the toilet brush. The things we use to clean things need to be cleaned too. It's easy to overlook such tasks. Laundering cleaning rags with fabric softener, don't do it. Mopping floors with laundry detergent, no, don't do that. Using cleaning agents incorrectly, magic erasers can be magical, but using them correctly is not necessarily intuitive. Did you know that the melamine foam sponge needs to be wet to be effective? I've seen people use them dry. They don't work. Applying way too much cleaner to hard surfaces. It might seem like using more of a cleaning agent will make things cleaner, but the opposites are true. Applying too much cleaner from sprays and foams to paste and powder is counterproductive and leaves surfaces dirtier. Spraying cleaning agents directly on the surface. This is a kissing cousin to using too much, and ditching the habit of applying products directly to surfaces can help reduce the urge to overuse them. Combining cleaning agents that lend them inefficient. After witnessing the fun fizzing effect from combining baking soda and vinegar, you'll be left with salt water. And salt water can't be counted on to clean most things. Overlooking dust buildup on vents and fans. Dust builds up quickly on vent covers, air registers, ceiling fans, window air conditioning units, and standing fans, lowering the air quality in your home and spreading the dust everywhere. Running the vacuum only on floors and carpets. Dust, hair, pollen, dander, and other airborne soils settle on the surfaces in your home, including fabrics such as upholstery and window treatments. Regularly vacuuming them is the best way to address that. And washing windows on a bright sunny day, it's lovely when sunshine streams through the windows, unless your windows are dirty, and that sunshine reveals it has been some time since the glass was clean. It's understandable to reach for the glass cleaner, but resist the urge. Cleaning glass on a bright day is a recipe for streaky, cloudy windows. Hold out for a cloudy or overcast day to do your window washing. So there you go. And I have to end with some of my own bad dad jokes. What do you call an alligator in a vest? An investigator. Why don't leopards play hide and seek? Because they're always spotted. Where do sheep go to get their hair cut? The baba shop. What do you call a sleeping T-Rex? A dinosnore. And why did the cow cross the road to go to the movies? And then what do you call a fly without wings? A walk. Anyway, I hope you all have a wonderful week, and I will be back next week. Take care.
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Welcome to the reading of the New York Times. Welcome to the reading of the New York Times for Tuesday, June 16th, 2026. As a reminder, Radio Eye is a reading service intended for people who are blind or have other disabilities that make it difficult to read printed material. Your reader for today is Julie Shaw. We'll start today's reading with the Merriam-Webster Word of the Day. The word of the day is gamut. It is a noun. What it means. A gamut is a range or series of related things. When we say that something runs the gamut, we are saying that it encompasses an entire range of related things. The example given, the flea market offerings run the gamut with a wide array of vendors, each offering something unique. Now we will read the front page headlines from today's edition. We begin with, U.S. and Iran sign a framework deal, leaving major issues for future talks. Next, Trump winds down the war he started with goals unmet. Next, ICE wants local police to enforce immigration law. These officers signed up. Next, violin concertos to violent knockouts in Trump's Washington. Next, in latest attacks, Russia is exploiting a major weakness for Ukraine. Next, how Quebec, in a decade, came to lead the world in assisted dying. And last, jaded and exhausted, many Iranians shrug at World Cup. The first article from the front page of today's edition is entitled, U.S. and Iran sign a framework deal, leaving major issues for future talks. U.S. and Iranian officials said the deal included a 60-day ceasefire to pave the way for negotiations toward a final peace agreement and talks on Iran's nuclear program by Zolan Cano Youngs, Erica L. Green, Max Barak, and Laura Jakes. It is accompanied by a photograph of President Trump and France's President Emmanuel Macron. It is captioned, President Trump with President Emmanuel Macron in Evian-le-Bain, France, on Monday for the Group of Seven summit. Mr. Macron called the agreement with Iran a very important step toward peace. World leaders on Monday cautiously welcomed a new ceasefire deal and diplomatic path to ending the U.S. war with Iran. As oil prices tumbled, fighting in Lebanon appeared to ease, and Iranians expressed wary relief that a conflict that has killed thousands could soon end. No text of the agreement was published by either side, and American and Iranian officials have made conflicting statements about what it contains. But it was clear that its initial phase aimed to end military attacks and allow ships to once again sail freely through the Strait of Hormuz, a vital conduit for the world's energy supplies that Iran effectively shut down after the war began. Since the United States and Israel started strikes in Iran on February 28th, the war has not produced the results that President Trump vowed to achieve, destroying Tehran's military capabilities, eliminating its regional proxies, abolishing its nuclear ambitions, and toppling its theocratic leadership. But returning the strait to its pre-war status when it was open to commercial shipping could begin the process of lowering high gas prices in the United States that have become a political liability for Mr. Trump and Republicans heading into the midterm elections. Experts cautioned that it could take months for gas prices to fall, however. Rebuilding Iran's battered economy could be a similarly long process. Word of the deal emerged as Mr. Trump traveled to France for a Group of Seven summit with other global leaders. President Emmanuel Macron of France, seated on Monday next to the American leader before the meeting in Evian-le-Bain, called the agreement a very important step toward peace and a boost for the global economy. Persian Gulf nations were optimistic that Iranian attacks on their territories would end. Oman's foreign minister, Badr al-Busaidi, called a deal a timely win for diplomacy and common sense. Prime Minister Benjamin Netanyahu of Israel said his country would not be constrained by the agreement as it fought Hezbollah, an Iranian-backed militia in Lebanon. Israel's struggle has not ended, he said at a news conference on Monday. Mr. Trump said the text of the agreement would be made public sometime after Friday, when American and Iranian leaders are expected to formally sign the deal in Geneva. Vice President J.D. Vance will attend the ceremony along with Steve Witkoff, Mr. Trump's special envoy, and Jared Kushner, the president's son-in-law, according to U.S. officials.
Mr. Trump and Mr. Vance have both electronically signed a framework agreement along with the Speaker of Iran's parliament, Mohammad Bagher Ghalibaf, who led that country's negotiating team, according to a senior U.S. official. Mr. Vance confirmed that the signing happened on Sunday. U.S. and Iranian officials have said the deal includes a 60-day ceasefire to pave the way for negotiations toward a final peace agreement. The deal could still come apart, and the negotiations lying ahead are likely to be complex. The talks are expected to grapple with two contentious issues that neither side has shown much willingness to compromise about: easing American economic sanctions on Iran and limiting Tehran's nuclear program. In a CNBC interview on Monday, Mr. Vance, who will lead the next phase of negotiations, acknowledged that the Trump administration still had very important details to figure out, including how to dispose of Iran's stockpile of highly enriched uranium. "We have the diplomatic, economic, and military leverage, but we also are extending an open hand to the Iranians and saying, if you guys negotiate in good faith and you make that long-term commitment not to develop nuclear weapons, then we are going to make sure that your country is successful," he said. Mr. Trump said in France on Monday that the deal would prevent the Iranians from ever developing a nuclear weapon, something they have previously promised not to do. "They fully agree to that with strong policing powers," he said. U.S. officials, speaking to reporters on the condition of anonymity, said the Trump administration was prepared to release frozen Iranian funds if Tehran reached certain milestones in the agreement. About $24 billion in Iranian assets are frozen abroad. The U.S. officials added that they were also prepared to lift economic sanctions on Iran and would make small gestures of that in the beginning if Iran kept its commitments. Iranian officials said they expected the United States to unfreeze assets and lift sanctions in the next phase of negotiations on Iran's nuclear program. "We have now completed half of the journey, and we must capitalize on its results in a way that serves the country's interests," Iran's Foreign Minister Abbas Araghchi said on Monday, according to the state broadcaster IRIB. "The other half still remains, and it will be the more difficult part. Hanging over the negotiations will be a history of broken promises, noncompliance, and even the tearing up of agreements," Mr. Araghchi added, referring to Mr. Trump's withdrawal from the 2015 nuclear deal. "We are planning the negotiation process and the implementation of the agreement on the basis of mistrust, past breaches of commitments, and previous experiences." In interviews and social media chat groups, Iranians expressed a range of emotions about the agreement. Many had lost their jobs as the Iranian economy cratered during the war. They had also lost hope that the Iranian government would be driven from power. "So what was the point of this war? What did it bring us exactly?" Roshanik, a resident of Tehran, said by phone. She asked to be identified only by her first name for fear of retribution. Despite the uncertainty, she said, "Honestly, we are very happy it's over." It was unclear what the deal would mean for Lebanon, where the Israeli military has been attacking Hezbollah, the Iran

million people have been forced from their homes by the fighting in Lebanon, according to the United Nations. Lebanese officials and Hezbollah warned families displaced from the south not to return yet. "Things aren't stable yet," said Hassan Rehal, who had been living in an apartment in Beirut after fleeing his home in the southern Lebanese town of Burj Rehal. "I don't know yet if this is a real ceasefire." U.S. officials have said that as a part of the agreement with Iran, the American military will end its blockade on ships entering and leaving Iranian ports. Yet economic shockwaves from the war will keep rippling through the global economy for months, analysts say. Mr. Trump has said the deal calls for the strait to be permanently toll-free, as it was before the war. But the spokesman for Iran's foreign minister, Ismail Baghdihi, said on Monday that ships passing through the strait could be charged fees in exchange for the services that are provided. Mr. Trump said the strait would be open by Friday, but a senior U.S. official told reporters that ship traffic there would not return to normal for two more weeks. Shipping companies said that they were taking a cautious approach before navigating the strait after attacks on ships there killed civilian sailors and left thousands of mariners stranded in the region. And there remains a threat from naval mines, though President Trump played that down on Monday, noting that ships have already transited the strait. "There are a lot of questions that need to be clarified," said S.V. Anchan, the chairman of Safe Sea Group, a shipping company based in Piscataway, New Jersey, that has two vessels in the Persian Gulf, both of which were attacked during the war. One was so badly damaged that it was no longer operating, and the other was waiting to leave the Gulf. "We want to hear from the Iranians that they will not attack us," Mr. Anchan said. The next article from the front page of today's edition is entitled, "Trump winds down the war he started with goals unmet." While the president says the agreement with Iran would open the Strait of Hormuz and provide economic relief, the country's nuclear program is still a subject for negotiation, by Erica L. Green and Zolan Cano Youngs. Almost immediately after striking a deal with Iran, President Trump appeared eager to take a victory lap. He trumpeted that the agreement would open the Strait of Hormuz, a vital waterway for the world's energy supplies whose stalled ship traffic has rattled the global economy. He told the New York Times that his efforts had saved Israel from nuclear extinction and made the Middle East safer. It all gave him a key win as he traveled to France for the Group of Seven summit, where he will meet with European leaders who have criticized his approach to the war. Despite Mr. Trump's grandiose claims, the agreement has not yet achieved the core goals he laid out 3 months ago for launching U.S.-Israeli war against Iran. Back then, Mr. Trump said the United States intended to annihilate Iran's military capabilities, abolish its nuclear ambitions, topple its theocratic leadership, and liberate its people, whom he encouraged to take over their government when the fighting had stopped. Just 1 week after the strike started, he said Iran's only path to a deal was an unconditional surrender. Mr. Trump publicly declared victory on Sunday, mainly based on solving a problem of his own making in miscalculating Iran's ability to choke off the Strait of Hormuz. Mr. Trump asserted on Truth Social that he had authorized the toll-free opening of the crucial waterway, which would essentially restore the pre-war status quo, and celebrated that the global energy markets would rebound. "Ships of the world, start your engines," he wrote. "Let the oil flow." The latest framework, which has not yet been publicly released and is expected to be signed in Geneva on Friday, is a capstone to 3 months in which Mr. Trump has delivered a dizzying array of mixed messages. He said that Iran's nuclear program had been obliterated in U.S. strikes last year, yet said that the war was necessary to stop the Iranians from obtaining a nuclear weapon. Mr. Trump said that Iran's nuclear program posed a threat not only to allies, but also to U.S. troops overseas and to everyday Americans. He was clear that the war's conclusion would rest on one stipulation. "It has always been the policy of the United States, in particular my administration, that this terrorist regime can never have a nuclear weapon," he said. "I'll say it again. They can never have a nuclear weapon." Even on Saturday, when he announced that a deal would be signed the next day, he claimed that Iran's leaders no longer want a nuclear weapon, nor will they have one, either through purchase, development, or any other form of procurement.

0: But the deal leaves that issue unresolved for at least another 60 days when both sides are expected to negotiate on nuclear issues. Mr. Trump did not cast the deal as a solution to the nuclear threat. Instead, he focused on the Middle East and his legacy. "This deal will bring peace and security to the whole region," he wrote in a social media post. "Many presidents have tried to make peace with Iran, and all have failed before me." Mr. Trump has also sent conflicting messages over how far he would go to secure a nuclear agreement with Iran. He has gone from threatening to wipe out the country's civilization to saying he was in no hurry to remove its remaining stockpiles of enriched uranium. At the start of the war, Mr. Trump initially claimed the United States would accomplish its goals in 4 to 5 weeks. He repeatedly compared the war in Iran to his quick military operation in Venezuela, in which the top leader was removed, but much of the rest of the government remained in place, willing to work with the United States. This war instead dragged on for months, killing thousands of Iranian civilians and 13 American service members. Rather than bowing to the United States, Iran's new leadership has been emboldened, consistently withstanding military and diplomatic pressure to persist in its goal of advancing a nuclear program. In negotiations with Mr. Trump's son-in-law, Jared Kushner, and special envoy, Steve Witkoff, the Iranians have held firm on not giving up the right to enrich uranium. "As for the nuclear issues, there really is no agreement," Daniel B. Shapiro, a former U.S. ambassador to Israel, said in a statement on X. "Iran knows how to drag out those negotiations and try to pocket concessions along the way." He added that the United States now appear to be paying to reopen the Strait of Hormuz by potentially lifting sanctions imposed against Iran. The Trump administration has said Iran would receive no relief from sanctions or release of its frozen financial assets until it delivered on its commitments. The framework does provide a path toward potential peace and economic relief, and on Monday, both world leaders and global markets expressed optimism. Chancellor Friedrich Merz of Germany, who previously said that the United States had no strategy and was being humiliated by Iran in the war, congratulated both sides on the diplomatic breakthrough, calling it a potential step toward a reinvigorated global economy and a more secure Middle East. But it was a cautious optimism given to all the uncertainties. Crucially, Iran's nuclear capability will need to be hashed out over the next 2 months of negotiations, raising questions over whether a lasting peace will materialize. Plenty of spoilers could arise along the way. Notably, Israel, a partner in the war but not in the framework for peace, has been less than enthusiastic about the deal. Mr. Trump himself said in a Times interview that he was prepared to restart military attacks against Tehran if Iran failed to reach a final nuclear accord with the United States. Some of Mr. Trump's allies appeared concerned over the unfinished aspects of the negotiations. Senator Lindsey Graham, Republican of South Carolina, who has long supported military action against Iran, said he was somewhat concerned that Iran's view of the agreement seems different than what the American negotiating team is claiming. "I will be watching closely the ensuing negotiations regarding Iran's nuclear program and other matters," Mr. Graham said. He added that Vice President J.D. Vance, whom he described as the architect of the deal, should ensure that the final deal is presented to Congress. In an interview with CNBC on Monday, Mr. Vance said the framework gave the administration leverage, though there remained details to figure out, including on enriched uranium. As negotiations progressed over the weekend, Mr. Trump posted a lengthy criticism on social media of the previous deal struck with Iran by President Barack Obama, asserting that the one he was working on would be better. Mr. Shapiro, who is also a fellow at the research institute, the Atlantic Council, said on social media that Mr. Trump seemed focused on comparing his deal favorably to the Obama deal, but the United States was far from being able to come to such a conclusion. "It is possible that no deal will ever be reached," Mr. Shapiro said, "and very likely that if one is reached, it will be worse than what we could have achieved through diplomacy before the war." The next article from the front page of today's edition is entitled, "ICE Wants Local Police to Enforce Immigration Law. These Officers Signed Up," by Allison McCann. It is accompanied by a photograph in the early evening with three men in front of a law enforcement vehicle. One man is in handcuffs, and there are two law enforcement officers on either side of the man in handcuffs. The caption reads, "Sheriff's deputies in Laramie County, Wyoming, briefly detained a man from Venezuela after a traffic stop last month. The sheriff's department in the county has an agreement with the federal government to perform immigration arrests." Early on a Tuesday morning last month, the sky still black, a group of deputies from the Laramie County Sheriff's Office set out to patrol two major interstates that cross their corner of southeast Wyoming. Over the course of 5 hours, they made 41 traffic stops, issued 12 citations, made two criminal arrests, and, through a new partnership with Immigration and Customs Enforcement, detained seven immigrants. One person was asleep in the back seat of a silver pickup truck stopped for a too dim rear license plate light. Two passengers in a minivan that had been going 12 miles per hour over the limit were also taken into custody. Four others were detained after their pickup, too, was stopped for speeding. All were booked into the county jail to await transfer to an ICE detention facility. The deputies working the immigration operation earned a combined $1,325 in overtime courtesy of the federal government. The Trump administration has enlisted hundreds of state and local law enforcement agencies in its mass deportation campaign by deputizing their officers as immigration agents, extending ICE's reach far beyond where the agency typically operates. Living in the United States without authorization is a civil violation, not a criminal offense, and local police officers have no responsibility to enforce federal immigration law. But after completing a 40-hour virtual training, certified officers can inquire about the immigration status of people they encounter in the course of routine police work, call ICE if they suspect a person is undocumented, and if given the go-ahead, take immigrants into custody. Before President Trump returned to office, the program, named 257G, for a section of federal immigration law, had largely consisted of agreements with local agencies to identify and process immigrants already held in jails. The Trump administration expanded the cooperation and, for the first time, offered cash incentives to agencies to sign up and make arrests. Participation has exploded, and de facto ICE officers are now on the ground in hundreds of cities and counties across 31 states. Several thousand officers have been credentialed, state troopers, sheriff's deputies, police officers, constables, on top of the 12,000 new officers and agents that ICE hired last year. The rush to sign up and cash in has included some unusual agencies, too, like Louisiana's State Fire Marshal and Florida's Fish and Wildlife Conservation Commission. Perhaps most significantly, the program has the potential to turn highways and roads into sites of immigration enforcement. ICE does not have that generalized patrol authority, so it's really great for ICE that they can use state and local police in this way, said Noreen Shaw, the Director of Immigration Policy at the American Civil Liberties Union, whose Wyoming office is suing Laramie County over its agreement with ICE. Brian Kozak, the Laramie County Sheriff, said the program allows his office to be more efficient and move detainees through his jail more quickly. If someone is undocumented, it's faster for our deputies to book them on an ICE hold and not even do the local charges. Then they don't have to sit in my jail waiting for those local charges to be adjudicated, he said, though he added that more serious felony offenses would still be charged. A tremendous asset. Even though 1,200 local task force partners have signed on, the program is still ramping up. Fewer than 300 participating agencies had both credentialed and at least one officer and received a payment for immigration enforcement work as of March, according to a payout ledger obtained by Ken Klippenstein, an independent journalist. Researchers estimate that the share of people detained through any type of 287G program rose to about 10% in January, up from about 3% a year before. The Department of Homeland Security declined to answer detailed questions about the program or share more recent arrest or payment figures. The 287G program can be a tremendous asset to you and to the country Mark Wayne Mullen, the Homeland Security Secretary, said this week at the National Sheriffs Association conference, "If we had the participation of all the county sheriffs that are in this building right now, think how much faster those arrests would move up." Over the course of a week in April, Laramie County was among the top arresting agencies in the country, alongside larger state authorities like the Florida Highway Patrol and the Oklahoma Department of Public Safety, according to snapshots of internal ICE data obtained by the New York Times. Together, the top five local partners made 162 immigration arrests that week. Over a week in May, the top agencies made around 300 arrests. Those are modest figures, considering ICE recorded about 7,000 arrests each week nationwide in recent months. The larger goal may be the perception of an ever more widespread immigration enforcement apparatus. The arrest numbers sometimes don't matter to them if the message and the rhetoric is strong enough that any kind of day-to-day activity for an immigrant could lead to deportation, said Naya Gupta, the policy director for the American Immigration Council, a legal advocacy group that supports immigrants. Financial incentives. For the local partners, the program comes with an enticing offer, a one-time payment of $100,000 for new vehicles and a $7,500 in equipment funds per certified task force officer. ICE says it will pay the salary and benefits for officers who do immigration work full-time and overtime for up to 25% of an officer's salary. Agreements are most common in states where Republican leaders back the president's immigration agenda. Last year, Florida became the first state to require local agencies' participation in the 287G program, followed by Texas this year. Elsewhere, participation is more scattered, and Democratic lawmakers seeking to rein in ICE have succeeded in banning the agreements altogether in 11 states, most recently in New York. Laramie County now has 30 credentialed task force officers. Since October, they have made 412 immigration arrests, and the sheriff's office has received about $300,000 for its participation. Larger statewide agencies stand to be paid millions. Then there are the hundreds of smaller agencies with only a few task force officers, like the police department in Colebrook, New Hampshire, which has three. "It's a huge thing for a small department like us to get that stipend," said Chief Paul Rella, who said his department has made two ICE arrests since January and has received around $100,000. "But even if there wasn't a stipend, we would have done it anyway. To be able to have the authority to detain someone that may be here illegally, it all comes down to community safety." Immigrant rights groups and critics of the program say it has the opposite effect. As more police officers work for ICE, immigrants may be discouraged from reporting crimes or avoid contact with local law enforcement for fear of deportation. "It's a balancing act," acknowledged Benjamin Cox, the police chief in Duncan, South Carolina, a town of about 5,000 with two task force officers. "I need the people in our town, no matter their immigration status, to feel comfortable calling me. That's the most challenging part of 287G. Opponents of the program also say that it can lead to racial profiling. In 2011 and 2012, the Justice Department found that participating agencies in Arizona and North Carolina had engaged in patterns of discriminatory policing, leading the Obama administration to discontinue the task force program. Sheriff Kozak is familiar with those risks. He worked as a police officer for 20 years in Mesa, Arizona, when Sheriff Joe Arapu set up random checkpoints and neighborhood sweeps that targeted Latinos, and he said he saw firsthand that the sheriff was crossing the line. "Our policy requires lawful contact following a violation of state law," he said. "We're focused on traffic enforcement and traffic safety, and then a side thing is the immigration." A DHS spokesperson said accusation that 287G agreements encourage racial profiling are false and that ICE's local partners fairly enforce immigration law. From commute to detention. By late morning, the Laramie County deputies were preparing to head back to the jail when they stopped the speeding minivan. Four workers with a drywall company headed to a job site were inside. The driver and front seat passenger had valid identification, but told the deputies that the other passengers did not. "We don't typically ask other passengers unless there's a reason, but nothing says you can't ask for identification," Chance Wallacama, a chief deputy, explained. "That's how things happen all the time. Passengers who have not broken a law may decline to speak with the police, but many immigrants are unaware of this right." Mr. Wallacama texted the passenger's information to his contact at the local ICE office in Cheyenne. The ICE agent wrote back that one of their names matched someone with a criminal history and the same date of birth. After a few more questions, Mr. Wallacama handcuffed the man, Christian Rodriguez, and loaded him into the deputy's car. He is now being held at an ICE detention facility in Aurora, Colorado. "I don't understand. I wasn't driving. I had my seatbelt on," Mr. Rodriguez said by phone from detention. "It's not fair." Mr. Rodriguez, age 29, arrived with his parents from Mexico as a minor and was about 2 years into the years-long process of applying for a green card. He is married to a U.S. citizen and has 6 children and stepchildren who are all U.S. citizens. He has no criminal convictions, records show. Charges stemming from a domestic dispute with his ex-wife in 2020 were dropped. Asked whether Mr. Rodriguez's arrest reflected the purpose of Laramie County's partnership with ICE, another chief deputy, Aaron Veldier, said, "It weighs on me that a person who was riding in a car on his way to work is now separated from his family. Not that I wish somebody got hurt or there was a crime committed, but yeah, it's collateral," Mr. Veldier said. "But it's part of the job. We can't look the other way either." The next article from the front page of today's edition is entitled, "Violin Concertos to Violent Knockouts in Trump's Washington." A day after the National Symphony Orchestra played perhaps its final notes at the Kennedy Center for years, "Mixed Martial Artists Brawled Outside the White House" by Julia Jacobs and Emmanuel Morgan. After an evening of Gershwin and Copland, the musicians of the National Symphony Orchestra stood for the applause of an audience diminished by more than a year of turbulence at the John F. Kennedy Center for the Performing Arts. Many on stage and in the audience worried that Saturday's performance could be the group's last at the Kennedy Center for the foreseeable future. The next night, only a mile away, shirtless fighters walked out of the White House and into a mammoth-caged octagon built on the South Lawn, filled with 4,000-some screening fans. In a weekend of celebrations connected to the 250th anniversary of the United States founding, President Trump moved the nexus of culture in Washington from concert hall to cage match. During the president's second term, his efforts to shape cultural institutions in the Capitol have often been defined by what, in his view, should be eliminated. Mr. Trump asked for an end to woke at the Kennedy Center, staging a takeover of the arts institution before deciding to close it for 2 years of renovations. At the Smithsonian, he has called for a prohibition on exhibits that degrade shared American values. But it was the ultimate fighting championship spectacle that vividly displayed the president's singular view of a night of entertainment in Washington. Mr. Trump, who was celebrating his 80th birthday, presided over a flashy extravaganza that involved a fighter jet flyover, ring girls wearing sparkly red, white, and blue, and 14 competitors intended to embody America's fighting spirit. Sitting near the cage beside the First Lady and Dana White, his longtime friend, and the chief executive of the UFC, Mr. Trump shook hands with fighters, mingled with powerful guests, and watched the bouts intently. "Hey, we're celebrating 250. What better way to celebrate it than a fight at the White House," said Josh Heredia, age 23, who traveled from Miami to be close to the action. Held in a towering structure nicknamed the Claw, the fights became a 92-foot-tall lightning rod for debate on America's cultural divide. "Well, I wouldn't call the cage fight culture, but that's all right," said Selby McPhee, age 82, who attended the symphony's performances of American in Paris and American Symphony. In mocking the event on his talk show, Bill Maher, who is accepting an award at the Kennedy Center this month, described Mr. Trump as a redneck president holding gladiator games. Nicole Wallace, the television host, called it tragically tacky. The common retort from Mr. Trump's supporters has been to frame the issue as one of populists versus elites. Who are they to spoil the fun? The UFC event was a time to celebrate, crack a beer, and high-five, said the podcaster Tim Pool. Carlos Figueroa, age 26, who traveled from Brazil to attend the watch party at the Ellipse, a park south of the White House that can hold more than 75,000 people, was concerned less about optics than the action in the octagon. I think we need to just put this aside, he said of the politics behind the event, and just enjoy the spectacle. Cultural events at the White House are never just about the president's personal taste, said Tevi Troy, a member of George W. Bush's administration and a historian who wrote a book about pop culture and the White House. John F. Kennedy was advised to try to improve the world's view of vulgar American entertainment preferences by establishing himself as a connoisseur of high culture, which he did in 1961 with a White House performance by the cellist Pablo Casals. And in 1973, Richard Nixon's White House appealed to his conservative base by hosting the country singer Merle Haggard, who sang the anti-hippie song Okie from Muskogee. It was sending a message to their voters that this is the kind of culture we get behind, Mr. Troy said of Nixon. In all these events, presidents tried to think who their voters are. Who are they trying to appeal to? Who will potentially be offended, and do they care? A Reuters Ipsos poll taken this month found that 16% of Americans surveyed thought it was appropriate for the White House to host the UFC fights. Mr. Trump embraced mixed martial arts in the early 2000s, agreeing to host UFC matches at the Taj Mahal Casino in Atlantic City after the sport had been shunned by many major venues and branded human cockfighting by Senator John McCain. Since 2019, the president has attended at least 10 of the league's events across the country. Watching the fights from the corner of a sports bar near the White House, Dale Hart, a former UFC fighter, who now referees mixed martial arts, said it was not the brutish blood sport that its critics describe. Think of it as chess, not violence, said Mr. Hart, as one of the fighters pummeled another repeatedly in the head. I know that sounds weird because it is violent and it has repercussions. Mr. Hart, age 47, who traveled from Maine with friends for the fight, pulled up a video on his phone from a match in 2008 when his opponent broke his leg so badly that the video went viral. It is sometimes referred to as among the worst injuries in UFC history. At the Kennedy Center on Saturday night, hours after the president's name was removed from the building in response to a judge's order, mention of the upcoming fights prompted groans and eye rolls. Jutta Hennig, age 74, who has been a patron at the center for about 50 years, wondered if the symphony was the kind of performance the president would deem woke because it was not violent enough. They're not playing anything by anyone who's alive, and the average age is 100 usually, she joked, shortly before the orchestra played Samuel Barber's 1939 Violin Concerto, Opus 14. The program that night included Aaron Copland's Lincoln Portrait, a rousing and historically inspired composition that features a booming narration of speeches by Abraham Lincoln about democracy and civic responsibility. Mr. Trump has shown an interest in classical music, recently comparing the tenor Christopher Macchio to Luciano Pavarotti. He has attended performances of Les Miserables and Chicago at the Kennedy Center. But his takeover of the institution, where he is now chairman, quickly started driving away audience members, donors, and artists. The departures escalated after the board voted in December to add the president's name to the building. Saturday's program was supposed to be a world premiere of a symphony by Philip Glass before the composer withdrew. Those the president hired to lead the center had a vision of more commercial programming. One cited the TV show So You Think You Can Dance as inspiration that they imagined would appeal to a wider audience and to potential corporate sponsors. It was an ethos that did not bode well for the classical segment of the institution. The Washington National Opera severed its long-term relationship with the Kennedy Center. The National Symphony Orchestra decided to stay, but must now find alternative stages after Mr. Trump announced renovations aimed at making what he said would be the finest performing arts facility of its kind. A federal judge has temporarily blocked the closure, and the Kennedy Center is pursuing an appeal. At its final Kennedy Center concert of the season, the orchestra remained unsure whether it can return to the building in the fall. It is unable to book other venues without an approved budget. "I really wanted to be here tonight," said Ms. McPhee, who was wearing a button with a purple heart meant to show support for the orchestra. God knows if anything is going to be going on in this place for a while. The next article from the front page of today's edition is entitled, "In Latest Attacks, Russia is Exploiting a Major Weakness for Ukraine. Ukraine is running out of American-made Patriot air defense interceptors and is pleading for more," by Nicholas Kulish, Kim Barker, Siobhan O'Grady, and Lara Jakes. Russia's ballistic missile attacks against Ukraine have grown in ferocity and magnitude in recent weeks because Russian military planners are exploiting one of Ukraine's greatest weaknesses. The Ukrainian military does not have enough Patriot missile interceptors to keep up with the barrages. Air defense units around the country are stuck making impossible calculations. Salvos can now include more than 1,000 drones and dozens of missiles. Exhausted crew members who have at times spent 24 hours glued to their radars with little food or sleep are overwhelmed by the much faster ballistic missiles than they must try to knock down with their remaining interceptors. That is, if they have any left in their launchers at all. In interviews with Ukrainian military officials, Western diplomats, security experts, and frontline air defense officers, the message was the same. The deliveries of Patriot interceptors have not kept pace with the drastically rising number of Russian ballistic missiles. The technologically advanced interceptors are time-consuming to manufacture, and in a world at war, the global supply of them is overextended as never before. The conflict with Iran has unleashed an urgent demand in a host of countries along the Persian Gulf. In addition, the Ukraine's huge landmass, a dwindling stockpile, is stretched even thinner as air defense units try to cover the vast terrain the Russians might attack with their escalating salvos. A goalkeeper is standing in the goal, and suddenly 10 balls are flying at him all at once. "He cannot catch all of them," said Colonel Yuri Inat, a Ukrainian Air Force spokesman. "He can catch as many as he has hands and feet, right?" Every miscalculation carries with it the burden of civilian lives in danger. Last month, 24 people died when a ballistic missile had struck an apartment building in Kyiv, the capital. That attack, subsequent waves of intense Russian bombing, and Ukraine's public pleas for more interceptors have shattered any remaining sense of safety in Kyiv, where the presence of Patriot systems used to assuage fears of mass casualties. Patriot missile interceptors are one part of the American-made Patriot Mobile Surface-to-Air Defense System that includes advanced radar, a controlled van, and missile launchers. The launchers fire off the interceptors, like ammunition from a gun, with the goal of stopping the target in the air. PAC-3 interceptors are the most sophisticated weapon of this sort, capable of destroying ballistic missiles high above the earth. In addition to the Patriot system, Ukraine's National Air Defense Network also includes interceptor drones, anti-aircraft guns, helicopters, and fighter jets. Ukraine has an array of less sophisticated missile defense systems as well, from Norway, France, Italy, Germany, and elsewhere. The Patriot system loaded with PAC-3 interceptors is the most important because, with its advanced technology, it can shoot down ballistic missiles more reliably. "A ballistic missile hurtles from the edge of space like a meteor falling to Earth," said Gustav Gressel, a senior lecturer and researcher at the National Defense Academy in Vienna of the Austrian Armed Forces. "When the Patriot interceptor darts upward to meet its target, the combined speeds of the two projectiles can exceed 6,000 miles an hour." Although Ukraine is working to develop its own version of the Patriot system, at the moment it cannot make an air defense system as effective. The anti-ballistic technology cannot be stitched together with off-the-shelf components the way Ukraine created its homegrown drone industry after the war began. Almost since the beginning of the war, Ukraine has had consistent message for the United States and its European allies that it needs Patriot missiles, the more the better, and that it does not have enough to protect itself from Russian air raids. Recently, President Volodymyr Zelensky of Ukraine has raised the alarm with increasing urgency, noting in a letter to President Trump last month that the pace of deliveries is no longer keeping up with the reality of the threat we face. Russia went from launching just 74 ballistic missiles in 2023 to nearly 600 in 2025, according to a data set created by the New York Times from daily numbers released by the Ukrainian Air Force. This year so far, Russia has fired 410 ballistic missiles at Ukraine, a pace of roughly 900 for the year if Moscow can keep it up. In contrast, Lockheed Martin, which produces the advanced PAC-3 interceptors, said that it delivered 620 total last year worldwide. It has committed to increasing production. It is hard to say precisely how many Patriot interceptors remain in the Ukraine's stockpile. The number is classified. At the end of June last year, there were as few as 16 in Ukraine's arsenal, the New York Times has reported. Over the past 3 years, since it acquired its first Patriot system, Ukraine has received more than 1,600 of the expensive, difficult-to-manufacture interceptors, said Colonel Inat, the Ukrainian Air Force spokesman, which includes both the PAC-3 and the previous generation of PAC-2 missiles. They are not, however, keeping pace with the increasing attacks. Experts point out that whatever the exact number of interceptors Ukraine has, the figure does not match the sheer number of ballistic missiles that Russia is launching. If you compare the number of ballistic missiles being produced every month with the number of interceptor missiles produced annually, the math simply does not work, said Ola Katokov, the editor-in-chief of Defense Express, a Ukrainian media and consulting group that covers the military. The interceptors have to be in the right place at the right time. Valery Romanenko, an aviation expert and former air defense officer at Ukraine's National Aviation University, said that there are often simply not enough interceptors immediately available at a specific unit during repeated large-scale attacks. Sometimes the launch units are simply empty, he said. We can see the incoming missiles, but there is nothing left to fire at them with. Western allies of Ukraine have dipped into their limited stockpiles for years to donate interceptors to the Ukrainians. They say the flow of deliveries has continued. The multi-billion-dollar program to provide critical military equipment and munitions continues to deliver much-needed capabilities, including Patriot interceptors, to Ukraine, said Colonel Martin O'Donnell, a NATO spokesman. That's why continued investment from allies, all allies, for this initiative is vital. The war with Iran has upended all calculations of supply and availability of the precious interceptors. Ukrainians have watched in frustration bordering on horror as footage showed Gulf states in some instances using multiple Patriot missiles to shoot down a single cheap, slow-moving drone. The conflicts in Ukraine and the Middle East have far outstripped the production capacity of missiles this year. Because they have a limited range and Ukraine is a large country, a Patriot system in western Ukraine cannot protect the front lines in the east or vice versa. Commanders must worry constantly about counterattacks aimed at taking out the radars, the trained personnel manning them, and even the interceptors themselves. Ukraine cannot keep all missile stockpiles in one location or near one another because Russia would quickly identify and strike those warehouses, Mr. Romanenko said. The worldwide shortage of interceptors has prompted a search for alternative air defense options. Last month, the U.S. Defense Department put out a call for new ideas for lower-cost interceptors capable of bringing down short-range ballistic missiles. Israel now uses its own aero-air defense systems to combat ballistic missile threats. The Ukrainian defense company, Firepoint, said it had tested a new missile defense system, but whether it can perform at the level of the advanced PAC-3 remains to be seen. These two objects must physically meet in the air at extraordinary speed and precision, Mr. Romanenko said. Developing technology capable of doing that reliably requires years of testing and real-world trials. In the meantime, American companies are looking for ways to speed up production of existing Patriots. The defense contractor, RTX, announced in April that it was addressing production at a new facility in Germany. In May, L3Harris Technologies, which provides propulsion systems to Lockheed Martin, the manufacturer of PAC-3s, announced that it had agreed to purchase the attitude control motors used to steer the interceptors at a facility in Poland. In practice, the entire civilized world has now run into the production limits of what Lockheed Martin can manufacture, said Mr. Katkov of the Ukrainian Media and Consulting Group. The next article from the front page of today's edition is entitled, How Quebec in a Decade Came to Lead the World in Assisted Dying. A society once strongly Roman Catholic has rejected the Church's prohibition on euthanasia, with many instead viewing control over one's death as an individual right, by Norimitsu Onishi. The wood-paneled walls, surrounded by surfaces in muted white and blue, gave the room the feel of a boutique hotel. A lone bird flew near an iceberg in a framed photograph above a coffee maker, a stereo system, and a landline. But the sofas and armchairs were oriented not toward the wall-mounted TV, but toward the medical bed at the center of the room. A large plastic container for used syringes hinted further at the place's purpose, a facility for medically assisted dying. The room was inside a new palliative care center in Lonaudière, a region of Quebec, where 13 out of 100 people die through assisted death. That is the highest rate in the province, itself the world leader in assisted deaths, according to Canadian and Quebec government reports. Built with money from private donors and run by the provincial government, the center reflected two elements that have propelled Quebec to the top: assisted deaths integration into the public health care system and its broad public support. Since Quebec pioneered assisted dying in Canada in 2015, it has fueled a profound social transformation in the French-speaking province. Choosing to die on one's own terms and without suffering is now seen as an individual right in a society that has rejected the Roman Catholic Church's teaching that euthanasia is a grave sin. This is a social phenomenon that has grown exponentially, said Dr. Louis Daigle, an emergency physician in Lonaudière, who has administered 662 medically assisted deaths since 2017. A lot of people now idealize this way of dying with dignity, so much so that I think there is a belief that there are now two good ways to die, either suddenly or with medically assisted dying. The rapid increase, 8% of all deaths in Quebec, are now from assisted dying compared with 5% in Canada overall, has raised questions in and outside of the province. Opponents in France, which is now debating assisted death, have pointed to Quebec as a cautionary tale, a society that embarked on a slippery slope toward the expansion and normalization of assisted dying. Quebec's Commission on End-of-Life Care, which oversees assisted dying in the province, reviews each case after death to ensure it adhered to the law, said its president, Dr. Lucie Poitras. Unlike in the rest of Canada, Quebec society, lawmakers, health officials, ethicists, and patients in religious groups held an official public debate lasting several years before legalizing assisted dying in 2014, Dr. Poitras said. That built a societal consensus around the importance of autonomy or control over one's death, which is very strong here, she said. Quebec's rate is higher than anywhere else in the world, Dr. Poitras said. Does an optimal rate exist? I don't think so. But even some supporters say that the province needs to take a hard look at what has made it the global leader after only one decade, leapfrogging countries with long-established assisted dying laws like the Netherlands. Manuel Legarre, a well-known television producer, recently created a play, Club Sandwich Mayonnaise, about the assisted death of her father, the comedian Pierre Legarre. The play hit a chord by asking sensitive questions. Was assisted dying still a last resort? Did lack of adequate health care push people toward it? Did Quebec widen access too quickly? At the start, for those with a terminal illness, extending in recent years to people with chronic illness or dementia? I wanted to call a time out, Mrs. Legare, who otherwise supports assisted dying, said in an interview. Yes, we had a big debate before we legalized it, but it's evolved without asking too many questions. Researchers point to a host of reasons. In the province, it has been framed from the state as a way to die in dignity, avoiding terms like euthanasia or assisted suicide used in some European countries. In Quebec, only doctors or nurse practitioners can administer an assisted death, while elsewhere only the patient is allowed to perform the final act. In jurisdictions where doctors write a prescription but patients have to take it themselves, the rates are much lower, said Isabelle Marcot, a University of Ottawa professor and a leader of the networking researching assisted dying in Quebec. Assisted dying is covered fully by Quebec's public health insurance. Doctors are allowed to initiate conversations with patients about assisted dying as an end-of-life option, whereas patients must bring it up first in places like Australia and some American states, said Marie-Ève Boutillier, a bioethicist at the University of Montreal, who is also a leader in the research network. But experts say that the rapid increase cannot be separated from the history of modern Quebec. In a social transformation known as the Quiet Revolution, the province's historical French majority began moving away in the 1960s from the Catholic Church, which had exercised a grip on most aspects of their lives. Within a generation, a once deeply conservative and religious society defined itself through its social progressivism. The Catholic Church has been the biggest opponent of assisted dying in Quebec, arguing that it is morally wrong to end life, even to relieve suffering, and that such acts cannot be considered care. In what many experts regard as a continuing rejection of church teachings, assisted dying is highest in regions with heavy concentrations of French Quebecois, like Lonadière, which stretches 150 miles northeast from the suburbs of Montreal into the forests of central Quebec. Lonadière's death rate from assisted dying at 13.4% is much higher than the provincial average of 7.9%. In Lonadière, assisted deaths are concentrated in the region's northern half, where a quarter of the predominantly French Quebecois population is 65 or older, compared with 21.7% for the province at large. Dr. Daigle, who has carried out 662 assisted deaths, said he often hears references to religion among his patients, most of whom are over 80 and have late-stage cancer. They say that when they were growing up, they were told that they had to suffer to go to heaven, but now they say that makes no sense at all, Dr. Daigle said. They came to realize at some point that the old values made no sense, that there was no point in suffering like that. The shift toward assisted dying has found concrete expression in the new palliative and end-of-life care center in Saint-Charles-Borromée, a suburban town about 50 miles northeast of Montreal. When a charity, the Northern Laudanière Health Foundation, reached out to locals to help build a palliative center with a room for assisted dying, it quickly raised the necessary $8 million Canadian dollars, or about $5.8 million. This is all the time we have today and concludes the reading of the New York Times for today. Your reader for today has been Julie Shaw. If you have any questions, comments, or suggestions concerning this program, please feel free to call us at area code 859-422-6390. Thank you for listening, and now please stay tuned for continued programming on Radio I.
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1: And welcome to this edition of the USA Today. It's Monday, June 16th, and from the USA Today is an article just recently released. It's entitled, U.S. and Iran Reach Deal to End War. Live updates as Trump heads to the G7 summit. This is written by Christopher Kahn, Francesca Chambers, Bart Jansen, and Charles Ventura. The United States and Iran are set to begin a week of high-stakes diplomacy Monday after announcing a framework deal to end the war and reopen the Strait of Hormuz, a preliminary agreement that has already pushed oil prices lower but leaves the fate of Iran's nuclear programs to future negotiations. Quote, the deal with the Islamic Republic of Iran is now complete, President Donald Trump said in a Truth Social post on Sunday. Congratulations to all. I hereby fully authorize the toll-free opening of the Strait of Hormuz and simultaneously herewith authorize the immediate removal of the United States naval blockade. Mediators will be facilitating a series of meetings this week before the agreement is expected to be formally signed on Friday in Switzerland. Trump on Monday was traveling to the Group of Seven meeting in France, where the framework will be a major topic of discussion. The agreement is expected to reopen the Strait of Hormuz and bring an end to the fighting, but many key details remain unresolved, including how the two sides will address Iran's nuclear program. In an interview with the New York Times, Trump said if Iran failed to reach a final nuclear accord with the United States, he would restart military attacks on Tehran or make the U.S. the guardian of the Middle East in return for 20% of the region's revenues. The U.S. is in direct talks with Iran. Vance said in an interview that the U.S. is now in direct talks with Iranian leaders, a range of whom are expected to attend Friday's negotiations. Quote, we're not passing messages through various back channels anymore. We're actually talking to them, Vance said on CNBC. And when you talk to them, you figure out what's real, what's fake. What are they serious about? What are they not serious about? The vice president added that Washington is willing to change its relationship with the Iranian regime if its leaders are willing to change their relationship with the United States. Trump said travel through the Strait of Hormuz has begun to increase by citing a Bloomberg article about nearly 1,000 commercial vessels during the last 2 months. Ships are starting to move, many loaded up with oil, out of the Strait of Hormuz, Trump said in a different post. They are going along the southern highway, which is totally safe, secure, and pristine. Shipping companies in Asia and Europe said confidence in restoring travel through the Strait of Hormuz could take weeks to rebuild despite the U.S.-Iran deal. Oil prices fell about 5% on Monday based on the agreement to halt fighting while talks continue about Iran's nuclear program. But shippers want to hear about plans to remove mines from the strait, a key waterway for 20% of the world's oil and natural gas. Initial reactions in the shipping industry are muted. That's a quote from Jaisk Bank, an analyst at Hader Ajim. He said this in a note to his clients. The shipping companies probably want to wait until it's clear that the agreement holds, as we have already had Hormuz open for a very short time twice before. In an interview with the New York Times on Sunday, President Donald Trump said if Iran failed to reach a final nuclear accord with the United States, he would restart military operations. Trump also told the Times that the agreement with Iran would ensure the Strait of Hormuz remains permanently toll-free. But the full text of the agreement has not been released, and Trump appeared to describe to the newspaper concessions Iran has not finalized, or that may have been deferred to future negotiations. A memorandum of understanding tied to the deal outlines a suspension of any tolls in the strait for 60 days, followed by plans for regional talks about the future, the outlet reported. Iran had not charged tolls on the Strait of Hormuz before the war, meaning the deal largely restores conditions that existed before. We now turn to a different article. This one's entitled, "The Supreme Court Won't Hear Tariff Challenges, Paving Way for New Trump Action." Businesses had argued that the Trump administration is claiming the type of sweeping tariff authority that the Supreme Court in February said he didn't have. The Supreme Court on June 15th declined to hear from businesses challenging President Donald Trump's tariffs on China, which he imposed in 2018 under a different law than the emergency duties the High Court struck down in February. The justice's decision not to review a ruling upholding those tariffs could embolden the administration to seek to replace many of the emergency tariffs Trump tried to impose last year. And it leaves in place import fees that companies opposed to the tariffs said are costing American consumers nearly $75 billion a year. At issue were some of the tariffs imposed during the first Trump administration on imports from China under the 1974 Trade Act, which allows the U.S. to take action against another country's unfair trade practices. In a follow-up, the question is, are Trump's tariffs really dead? And here's what's happening behind the scenes. In June, the U.S. Trade Representative's office proposed tariffs of up to 12.5% on imports from 60 countries it says haven't done enough to crack down on forced labor. If implemented, along with recent changes to steel and aluminum tariffs, the amount of money collected could replace roughly half the projected revenue loss from the Supreme Court's ruling against Trump's other tariffs, according to the nonpartisan

flooring and electronic businesses hurt by the tariffs said that what happened after China retaliated for an initial round of tariffs on $50 billion in imports, prompting the first Trump administration to impose additional duties on $320 billion worth of imports. The administration did so using authority under the Trade Act to modify existing tariffs. But Congress nowhere gave the U.S. Trade Representative the vast power to engage in an open-ended trade war under that modest modification provision. That's a quote from lawyers for the businesses that challenged the tariffs said in their appeal. They said the court should settle whether there are limits on the administration's ability to expand tariffs under the Trade Act, arguing it's all but inevitable that the government will use the loophole again. The administration countered that the law does not restrict its ability to respond to developments as long as the new tariffs are not radically transformative. And if Trump does use the Trade Act again to impose and then increase tariffs, the Justice Department wrote in a filing, the court will have ample opportunity to address the scope of those provisions. And that concludes that article. Next is an article entitled, Carmelo Anthony's Judge Reflects on the Case. I Know I Made People Mad. The Texas judge who oversaw Carmelo Anthony's murder trial says the teen seems like a nice young man and defended his decision to ban cameras in the courtroom. In an interview with WFAA-TV, Judge John Roach of the 296th District Court in Collin County said he felt no hesitation when he was assigned to the murder trial of Anthony, the 19-year-old convicted on June 9th of killing 17-year-old Austin Medcalf at a high school track meet in Frisco, Texas, last year. Quote, I'll take it every time. It's my job. It's my duty, Roach told the outlet. It's what I was elected to do. The case has been marked by controversy, racial tensions, and public demonstrations. As the murder trial began at the beginning of the month, supporters of both the teen's family gathered outside the courthouse alongside activists and online personalities, highlighting the intense public interest surrounding the case. In the 8 months of preparation leading to the trial, one of the major points of contention was Roach's decision to keep cameras out of the courtroom. The move drew criticism from the public and members of the news media who criticized it as keeping the details of the trial limited to those who could fit in the courtroom and allow online speculation to run rampant. Quote, it was an easy decision, Roach told WFAA. I'll tell you why. My primary goal in every case is to make sure the defendant and the prosecution get a fair trial, period. I know I made people mad, but I'm not here to make them happy either. He said he tried to balance the extraordinarily important right to know with limiting the amount of influence over the proceedings and the jury. As long as I followed the law, I slept well at night, Roach said. Asked about the verdict, which was criticized by those who defended Anthony's actions as self-defense, the judge said the jury reached the correct decision. They were picked based upon the law,

0: They listened to the facts. It happened in this courtroom, and they got a verdict, he said. Jurors could have sentenced Anthony to as little as 2 years in prison or up to the rest of his life behind bars. They decided to sentence him to 35 years. Anthony is appealing the verdict. Quote, "We believe there are several important issues for the appellate courts to consider," his attorney, Mike Howard, told CBS News. "An appeal is the next part of the legal process and a right afforded every American." Anthony, who attended Centennial High School and has since graduated, was convicted of fatally stabbing Medcalf, a student at Memorial High School, during a track meet at Kunkendall Stadium in Frisco on April 2nd of 2025. Anthony has always maintained he stabbed Austin in self-defense. Prosecutors argued that stabbing was an unjustified attack that stemmed from a disagreement over Anthony's presence under a Memorial High School team tent during the rainy track meet, the Associated Press reported. Defense attorneys contended that Anthony believed he was threatened and acted to protect himself after physical contact occurred. Roach had a front row seat that allowed him to observe Anthony and his demeanor. Quote, "He seems like a nice young man who committed a crime, and he understands today more than any day before the consequences of committing a crime like he did," Roach said. The judge, who has been on the bench for more than 20 years, expects to preside over one or two more homicide cases before retiring in about 6 months. He told WFAA that he'll treat them with just as much importance as Anthony's case. Quote, "The parking lot won't be full. The gallery won't be full," he said, "but we still have someone who's died and someone who is accused of doing the killing." That concludes that article from the USA Today. Next, we have an article about events in Britain. The article is entitled, "Britain Announces Sweeping Social Media Ban for Under 16-Year-Olds." British Prime Minister Keir Starmer said on Monday he would ban social media sites for under 16s and impose restrictions on gaming and live stream platforms in a fight back against big tech that goes further than any other country. "The sweeping changes will give kids their childhood back," Starmer said, outlining measures against platforms including Snapchat, TikTok, and Instagram, as well as gaming sites that allow strangers to communicate with children. Quote, "It's clear to me a full ban is the right choice," he told a press conference. "It will make a huge difference. It will make our children safer. It will make our children happier. It will give them more time, more security, more freedom to grow up, more opportunity." Britain will use a similar model to Australia, which enacted a ban last December, the government said. Australia became the first country to have a social media ban. It will cover platforms that also include YouTube, Facebook, and X. But messaging services such as WhatsApp and Signal will not be included in the ban. Britain will also introduce world-leading blocks on harmful functions such as live streaming and stranger communications with children for under the 16-year-old. Is there a situation in the offline world where you would just let your child pair up with a stranger, an adult that you don't know anything about? No. So we're taking action on that, Starmer said. The government already has powers to take the first steps in any ban, he said, with regulations to follow by the end of the year and a prohibition in place around next spring. Britain has increasingly toughened its approach to tech companies in recent years, urging or forcing them to impose age verification, adapt their algorithms, and more recently prevent children from circulating nude images taken on mobile phones. Australia is the first nation to ban social media for kids. Is the United States next? But with a growing awareness of the mental health risks imposed by children spending too much time online, Starmer has decided to go further after speaking to parents and considering the evidence from Australia. Starmer, who is likely to face a leadership challenge in the coming weeks, said people rightly expect action. Australia was the first country to ban social media for children under 16, blocking them last December from platforms including TikTok, Alphabet, Google, YouTube, and Meta's Meta, Instagram, and Facebook. Since then, a raft of countries have said they are looking to regulate access to social media amid mounting concerns over the impact on children's health and safety. Britain has consulted teachers, parents, and young people on new restrictions, including a possible ban for under-16s, as well as curfews, app time limits, and curbs on what the government has described as addictive design features. It received more than 116,000 responses from parents, industry, and young people. More than 83% of parents who responded said risks from social media outweighed benefits, while 90% backed a minimum age of 16 to access social media platforms. While many parents and politicians back a ban, some psychologists and researchers have said there is no proof that it would work, and a group of school children in London told Reuters they had a conflicted relationship with the technology. That concludes the article that appears in the USA Today. Now we turn to an article. It's entitled, Mitch McConnell Admitted to the Hospital. Spokesperson says he's under excellent care. Former Senate Majority Leader Mitch McConnell, a Republican from Kentucky, was admitted to the hospital on June 14th, though his office did not immediately confirm why the lawmaker needed medical attention. McConnell's spokesperson, Donald Popp, shared with reporters that Senator McConnell was admitted to the hospital this morning and he's receiving excellent care. McConnell, one of the most influential American politicians in modern history, first joined the United States Senate in 1984 and served as the Republican leader in the chamber from 2007 through 2024. Before he was succeeded by Senator John Thune of South Dakota. The Kentucky Republican, who's 84, announced in February last year that he would retire at the end of his term, which ends in 2027. McConnell has struggled publicly with his health in recent years. He froze up while speaking with reporters in two 2023 incidents and suffered several falls, using a wheelchair at times as a precaution. Before his retirement announcement last year, McConnell checked himself into the hospital on February 2nd after experiencing flu-like symptoms. That's the end of that article. And now for a little politics. The article says, Trump endorses Mike Collins for Senate in a tight Georgia runoff race. President Trump has finally weighed in on a tight Republican runoff race in Georgia between two candidates, hoping to take on incumbent Democrat John Ossoff in November. U.S. House of Representatives Mike Collins was endorsed by the president in a late-night Truth Social post Sunday morning over former college football coach Derek Dooley for the Georgia seat. In his endorsement, Trump called Collins a MAGA warrior and brought back his arguments over voting legitimacy in Georgia. Dooley is heavily endorsed and supported by outgoing Governor Brian Kemp, who clashed with Trump over the results of the 2020 election. Polling has shown Collins and Dooley neck and neck going into the runoff race, which is on June 16th, tomorrow. Here's what the president said about Collins. Trump calls Collins a warrior and a winner. Quote, it's my great honor to endorse Mike Collins, a highly respected congressman who has been with me from the very beginning and is running for the United States Senate in Georgia, a very special place to me, and where we just had a big presidential election win with the most votes received by any single candidate in Georgia's history for any election. Trump began his Truth Social post shared early on Sunday. Mike is a strong supporter by the most highly respected MAGA patriots in Georgia and beyond, and many Republicans in the U.S. House and Senate. He's a warrior and a winner. The president went on to call Collins a successful businessman and celebrated his work in the U.S. House. Collins has served in the House since 2023 for Georgia's 10th congressional district in central Georgia. His seat is currently up for election. Quote, as your next senator, Mike will continue to work hard to grow the economy, cut taxes and regulations, promote Made in the USA, champion American energy dominance, strengthen our incredible military and veterans, advance election integrity, keep our borders secure, stop migrant crime, murderers, and other criminals from illegally entering our country, ensure law and order, and protect our always under siege Second Amendment, Trump said. In response to the endorsement, Collins thanked the president and wished him a happy birthday in a video posted on X. He shared a memory of meeting the president for the first time, also on June 14th. In his endorsement post, Trump attacked Senator John Ossoff, who ran unopposed as the Democratic candidate in the midterm primary. The president called Ossoff a radical left lunatic and a Democrat. Quote, he's a radical left lunatic, a Democrat, and doesn't represent the values of the great people of Georgia. I beat him years ago in a congressional race where he was winning by a lot until I offered my endorsement. My candidate won easily, and that's going to happen again because John Ossoff doesn't have what it takes, Trump said. He's a laughingstock in Washington. He's weak and pathetic. All he's got is money provided by the radical left people looking to destroy our country. He's reckless, radical, and dangerous. Ossoff lost his bid for the U.S. House in Georgia's 6th Congressional District in 2017 special election, but won his seat in the Senate in 2020. In response to the attacks, Ossoff's team released a statement calling the president toxic. Quote, after nearly a year-long battle, brutally messy audition to win over the White House, Trump puppets Mike Collins and Derek Dooley have made themselves both unelectable and terminally inseparable from the toxic president. Ossoff's campaign communication director Ellie Darty said the juggernaut Ossoff campaign continues to build incredible momentum to decisively defeat either pro-war, pro-tariff, or pro-cutting health care candidates in November. At a recent campaign event in Atlanta, Ossoff called out a recent health ethics investigation into Collins, in which he was accused of paying the girlfriend of a staffer, though she did no work for his office. Ossoff has met with anti-corruption, a key tenet of his campaign and work in Washington, and he will likely continue that message if Collins wins the runoff. Before Collins can truly set his sights on Ossoff, he first has to beat Dooley in Tuesday's runoff. Quote, but first things first, Mike has to beat a Republican opponent before he gets to Ossoff, Trump said in his endorsement. I don't know Derek Dooley, and neither does anyone else, but it seems like a nice person. Unfortunately, he has lived outside of Georgia for most of his life, didn't vote in 2020 or 2016, and said I lost Georgia in 2020 when, in actuality, the facts have now proven that I won by a lot. Dooley has been caught up in an alleged pay-to-play scandal with Governor Kemp in recent weeks, but last-minute funding from Kemp's Political Action Committee pushed the candidate into second place during the midterm primary in May. In response to Trump's comments, Dooley said he has great respect for the president, and he looks forward to working with him in the Senate. That concludes the article. We now turn to some news that happened in Missouri. The article is entitled 12 People Dead in Skydiving Plane Crash in Missouri. 12 people are dead after a skydiving plane crashed in Missouri, according to Bates County Emergency Management. Dennis Jacobs, director of Bates County Emergency Management, told USA Today that 11 people aboard the plane were skydivers and the other person was the pilot. The plane, identified by the Federal Aviation Administration as a Pacific Aerospace P-750, crashed Sunday, June 14th, just after takeoff from Butler Memorial Airport in Butler, Missouri, about 65 miles south of Kansas City. It's the deadliest crash in the airport's roughly 50-year history, said Jacobs, who also is the airport manager. Of the 11 skydivers, 9 were experienced and 2 were set to take tandem jumps, Jacobs said, adding that multiple horrified witnesses saw the crash, including some loved ones of those on board. One lady that was there was watching her brother on the plane, and his wife was there too, and she was supposed to be on the plane with them, Jacobs said. He said his wife was a regular skydiver who just got bumped from the flight by a tandem jumper. The private plane, operated by Skydive Kansas City, had departed from Butler Memorial Airport and turned around for an unknown reason before crashing near a local highway around 11:20 a.m. local time, according to the Bates County Emergency Management. Skydive Kansas City flew numerous trips over the weekend, Bates County Emergency Management said. The plane took off Sunday, but struggled to climb. It tried to make a rough turn before crashing, to the horror of those watching. They weren't able to get over 100 feet off the ground, Jacob said, adding that the weather was beautiful. It's very likely will be an engine problem, but we won't know until the NTSB report, he said, referring to the National Transportation Safety Board. Troopers were on hand on the scene assisting the Butler Police Department and the Bates County Sheriff's Office, the Missouri State Highway Patrol, said in a post on June 14th. Emergency crews and law enforcement, including the Missouri State Highway Patrol, the FAA, and the NTSB, were searching the area. Bates County Emergency Management told USA Today that no survivors were found along the flight path. The investigation is expected to last several days. That concludes the article. The next article is entitled Summer Solstice Nears, What to Know About the Longest Day of the Year. The longest day of the year is just days away, and it's going to bring in the start of summer and lots of sunshine. The summer solstice, which marks the first day of astronomical summer in the Northern Hemisphere, will occur on June 21st at 4:24 a.m. Eastern Time, according to NASA. Around this time, the Northern Hemisphere will experience its longest days and shortest nights. Some areas, like Uviak, Alaska, have already begun to experience months of endless daylight, according to USA Today's previous reporting. As the Northern Hemisphere experiences its summer solstice, people south of the equator in the Southern Hemisphere will go through their winter solstice. Here's what to know. The summer solstice marks the beginning of summer in the Northern Hemisphere, and it is the longest day of the year. Meanwhile, the Southern Hemisphere will greet winter with its winter solstice. What happens when our planet's northernmost tip is tilted toward the sun? According to the Smithsonian Science Education Center, in December, when the winter solstice occurs, it will tilt away from the sun. The tilt happens because our planet rotates on its axis at a 23.5-degree tilt, the National Weather Service stated on its website. Several locations around the world are particularly known for celebrating the solstices, including New Grangeland in Ireland. Solstices are often associated with pagan religions and draw revelers of different faiths. Pagans come by the thousands to Stonehenge, the prehistoric monument built between approximately 3100 and 1600 BC in Wiltshire, England. It is one of the most famous landmarks in the United Kingdom, but little is known about the civilization that built it or why, as these ancient people left no written records behind. It was during the 20th century that Stonehenge became a site of religious significance to people who subscribed to New Age beliefs, including neo-paganism and neo-druids, according to the USA Today's previous reporting. When constructed, the stone circle was aligned with the sun, and to this day, thousands of people gather to witness the moment the sun peaks perfectly through its pillars. That concludes the article. The next article is entitled Hurricanes Win Stanley Cup. Carolina beats the Golden Knights to end a 20-year drought. The Carolina Hurricanes are celebrating a Stanley Cup championship's 20 years in the making. They defeated the Vegas Golden Knights 3-0 in Game 6 of the Stanley Cup Finals in a near-perfect game on Sunday, June 14th. The Hurricanes' second line came through on goals by Taylor Hall in the first period and Jack Blake in the second. They held Vegas without a shot for nearly 19 minutes, and Nicklas Ehlers put the game away with an empty net goal. Quote, "It was our time," so said Hurricanes coach Ron Brind'Amour. "We weren't going to be denied." The Hurricanes won the Stanley Cup for the first time since 2006, when Brind'Amour was captain. As coach, he made several decisions that helped Carolina roar back from a 2-1 series deficit and win 3 in a row. First, he replaced starting goalie Ferdic Andersson, who was dealing with an injury, with Brandon Boosie, with the Hurricanes down 4-0 in Game 3. Boosie was steady in Games 4 and 5 and had a 22-save shutout in Game 6. He also changed up the top line, which broke through in Game 5, and his defensive changes prevented the Golden Knights from getting the breakaways that cost them early in the series. Defenseman Jacob Slavin was stellar in Game 6 and added another honor to go along with the gold medal he won with the USA at the Olympics. His stick, he stopped 4 or 5 grade A chances, said Captain Jordan Staal, who won the Conn Smythe Trophy as playoff MVP. The Hurricanes had signed Ehlers and traded for Kendre Miller in the offseason and added Boosie as a waiver pickup. They dominated the early playoffs, going 12-1, and so were rested against a high-powered Golden Knights. That paid off as they celebrated on the ice in Vegas. The Golden Knights fell short after reaching the final for the third time in their 9-year history. They made a late-season coaching change to John Turritella and swept the number one overall Colorado Avalanche in the conference finals. They were without injured William Carlson in the clinching game, and players indicated the team was playing through other injuries. Braden McNabb was one of those. He returned one game after being hit in the visor by a puck in Game 2. Golden Knights players were proud of the team and disappointed in the outcome. Quote, "It's a fun ride until it comes to an end and you're not in the right side," McNabb said. That concludes the article about the Stanley Cup champions, Hurricanes. We now turn to an article about entertainment. The article is entitled, "Michael Dethrones Bohemian Rhapsody as the Top Grossing Music Biopic." The King of Pop was officially the king of the box office. The Michael movie, starring Jofar Jackson, is now the top-grossing musical biopic ever. Michael, the movie about Michael Jackson's life, starring the singer's nephew, Jafar Jackson, in the lead role, has reached a major milestone in its impressive box office run. It is officially the highest-grossing musical biopic of all time. That record was previously held by the 2018's Bohemian Rhapsody, which starred Rami Malek as Queen singer Freddie Mercury, and earned some $911 million worldwide. Michael has now surpassed that haul with a global take of $932.2 million and counting as of June 14th, according to Lionsgate. The movie took in another $4.1 million this weekend in North America and has also had a strong opening of $6.7 million in Japan, where it opened on June 12th. It's a significant achievement for a movie that arrives in theaters surrounded by controversy that could have derailed its momentum. Leading up to its release, Michael faced criticism for sidestepping the child sexual abuse allegations against Jackson, instead focusing on an earlier part of his career and on his relationship with his father. The story of the movie ends in 1988, 5 years before the first abuse allegations against Jackson came to light. There were also reports of dramatic behind-the-scenes turmoil on Michael. According to Variety and Puck, the film was originally set to dramatize Jackson being accused of abusing a 13-year-old Jordan Chandler in 1993. But significant reshoots were reportedly needed after it was discovered that a legal agreement had been overlooked that prevented Chandler from being depicted in a movie. To make matters worse, reviews of Michael were mostly negative, with many critics slamming it as being overly sanitized, though Jafar Jackson's performance was widely praised. But it quickly became clear that audience simply didn't agree with the reviews. The movie debuted to a massive $97 million at the domestic box office in April, setting a new record for the biggest opening weekend for a musical biop of all time. The record was previously held by Straight Outta Compton, which opened at with $60 million domestically. In subsequent weeks, the movie, bolstered by positive word of mouth, has continued to perform well. At the global box office, Michael is the second highest-grossing movie in 2026 so far. It's behind only the Super Mario Galaxy movie, but above other recent blockbusters like Project Hail Mary and The Devil Wears Prada 2. Michael has also grossed significantly more than the latest Star Wars film, The Mandalorian and Grogu. The next big question is whether Michael can become the first musical biopic in history to hit the $1 billion mark. Lionsgate has confirmed it is making progress on a sequel to Michael, which would depict more events from the singer's life. It hasn't been specified what would be covered in the second movie or how the abuse allegations would be handled. But Lionsgate motion picture chair Adam Fogelson said on a call with analysts in May that much of the biggest and most popular parts of his music catalog were not touched upon in the first film, so they could be included in the second, according to Deadline. We can go forwards and backwards in telling this story, he said. There are so many other events that happened, even in the time frame of the original movie, that weren't touched upon. In a previous conversation with USA Today, Jafar Jackson confirmed the singer's story is not finished from being told, he added. It's in the early process of figuring that out. I can't wait to see what comes next. That's the end of the article. And I can say personally, I've seen the movie. It was a very good movie, although it stopped short of the allegations that Michael faced later in his career. And now we'll end the hour with this article. It's entitled, Teen Arrested After Armed Robbery at Kids Lemonade Stand. A 14-year-old was arrested and another suspect remains at large after an armed robbery at a lemonade stand in Boston, authorities said. The Boston Police Department announced last week that it was investigating an armed robbery at a lemonade stand involving two suspects believed to be around 14 and 11 years old. Following news of the robbery, the South Boston community, including some of its elected officials, turned out to support the young victims. Here's what you should know about the robbery and how the community responded. According to the Boston Police Department, officers responded to a report of an armed robbery at a lemonade stand at about 4:44 p.m. Eastern Time on June 10th, a police report obtained by USA Today states. When they arrived, the officers spoke with two children who had been operating the stand. CBS News identified them as David Byrne, who's 12, and his 11-year-old sister, Juliet. The police report states that the two suspects walked past the lemonade stand several times before stopping to ask if the Byrne children accepted Apple Pay. Before they could answer, the suspects grabbed a cash box containing roughly $50, flashed a gun, and proceeded to run away. "He walked over here," he said. "I might need to take the box." He had grabbed it with one hand, and he showed us the gun, David Byrne told CBS News Boston. He added, "My sister, she put her hands up, and I just said, 'You can have it.' But after that, I was just like a little annoyed because we were 12 and 11. You shouldn't really do that." In the news release, the Boston Police Department said the suspect who was arrested is expected to be arraigned in Boston juvenile court on several charges, including delinquency, armed robbery, and unlawful possession of a firearm. The suspect has not been identified because he's a minor. "I'm pretty disgusted with it. They're young children," Burns' father, Davis, told CBS News after the robbery. It was in the middle of broad daylight. According to CBS News, the lemonade stand reopened the following day. Boston Mayor Michelle Wu stopped by to support David and Juliet, and Boston City Councilor Ed Flynn said a portion of the stand's proceeds will go to a local group dedicated to gun violence prevention. "This just shows awareness of gun violence and that you shouldn't do this at any age at all." Nicole Rakeifel, a family friend, told CBS News that she was angry that this happened in the community. "We're not just going to let that happen. This is a safe place usually, and for this to happen is incredible," she said. Jonathan Rahokli said, "It's safe, it's fun, and they literally do this every day, and this is one thing that happened. So, of course, it's awful, right? But we want them to know we're not going to stop them playing on the street. We're not going to stop them from hanging out with the kids that are around." And that's the end of the article, entitled, Teen Arrested After Armed Robbery at a Kid's Lemonade Stand. And that concludes the time we have for today. I'm your host, Steve Frommey. Wishing you a very pleasant day. Enjoy the weather. And inviting you to stay tuned for another edition of the USA Today.
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4: This is Sound School. I'm Rob. It's illegal to be queer in Uganda. Same-sex relationships have been outlawed in the country since the late 1800s, when Uganda was a British protectorate. From time to time, over the last 125 years or so, laws criminalizing LGBTQ relationships were toughened and expanded, like in 1950, when the country's penal code further criminalized same-sex relationships, using language like gross indecency and carnal knowledge against the order of nature. A decade ago, Uganda signed into law the Anti-Homosexuality Act of 2014. It was a law dubbed by activists as the Kill the Gays Bill because it initially contained a provision for the death penalty in some cases, a punishment that was later amended to a life sentence. Under the act, for first-time offenses, an individual could be imprisoned for 7 years. People who, quote, aid, abet, and counsel LGBTQ people could also be sentenced to 7 years. Even someone who marries an LGBTQ couple risked arrest and imprisonment under that law. A little later in 2014, the act was declared unconstitutional on procedural grounds. But in that legal climate, there was also increased social risk for queer people in Uganda. They faced evictions, discrimination, acts of violence, and public outings.
5: Now let's talk about sexuality. It seems the backlash has begun in Uganda, and we're talking of reports of a witch hunt against gay people.
6: Well, this is Uganda's leading tabloid newspaper. What they published today, they say in celebration of the new act, is that what they say is the top 200 homosexuals in Uganda.
7: I'm very scared, actually. I didn't even go to work today. I'm locked up in the house, and I don't know what's going to happen now. I'm talking to all my activists on phone, and it's the same. They're all locked up in their houses. They can't move out. They're watching their back to see what's happening.
8: They tend to take the law into their hands. And when they learn that so-and-so is actually homosexual, they may go to the extent of lynching such persons. But
6: a lot of anti-homosexuality, there could be repercussions in terms of violent acts towards individuals. So that's the fear.
9: For the last few years in Uganda, it's been a tense atmosphere.
4: Mary Goodhart is a freelance radio and podcast reporter based in England.
9: As a gay person in Uganda, most people will make a choice, which will be either you stay in the closet, you be very secretive about your life, or you basically try and get out where you can be free, but then you're sacrificing your home.
4: Mary was a producer for a BBC World Service podcast reporting stories from Africa called The Comb. That's where the montage of news clips came from, detailing the dangerous situation in the country.
9: And even if you're not suffering that kind of actual physical violence, it's just absolute enormous ostracization from your community. You know, reputation is really important, and the kind of social implications of being labeled as gay in a lot of communities is just so severe, and not just for yourself, but also for your family then. It's not an environment where people are generally going to come and talk to a journalist.
4: But it's in that environment Mary came across a story she was eager to produce for The Comb. In the late 20-teens, an organization called PFLAG formed in Uganda. PFLAG initially started in the U.S. just over 50 years ago. At the time, the acronym stood for Parents and Friends of Lesbian and Gays. Now it just goes by PFLAG, and they support and advocate for LGBTQ people and people who love them, as their website says. When Mary heard about PFLAG Uganda, she thought, oh, we should feature an interview with a parent and their children on the comb. She reached out to the founder.
10: This program is intended for a print-impaired audience and is brought to you by Mind's Eye.
11: Well, you've made the decision to listen to Mind's Eye Radio, in particular this reading of the Wall Street Journal from the Tuesday, June 16th edition. I'm Vince Kwiatkowski. We're cruising in the back pages of the Wall Street Journal. We're looking for the oddball things. For the last number of weeks, we've been doing the weird editions, where it's either the word weird is in the title or the article itself has some weird stuff going on. I think I got a pretty good start, maybe. How about this out of the science section? It's the job that AI was supposed to kill needs more humans than ever. Okay. The court reporters, outmatched the technology and skill, but the profession faces another crisis. Shortage of workers. So, 3 years into training to be a court reporter, Jane Williams is used to warnings that AI will soon take over her budding career. Few roles look more ripe for extinction at first glance. Automated transcription services are proliferating and rapidly improving in accuracy, and more courtrooms are turning to real-time speech-to-text tools, often to fill in when a human stenographer isn't available. The 33-year-old said she isn't worried. Once she passes the final speed test, Williams hoped to work in the Iowa courts, where she can earn a base salary of, here we go, $63,000. That's right, $63,000, and state benefits. With the per-page fees they can collect for selling transcript copies and for transcribing depositions, court reporters across the country can make upwards of, bing, $100,000. The profession has become an example of AI's limitations in replacing human skill in the real world. In an actual courtroom, court reporters record nonverbal cues like gestures and transcribe through distracting courtroom noises like coughs or door slams. Other times, they must gently ask witnesses to repeat themselves while recounting traumatic testimony. The verbatim transcripts they certify become part of the official legal record, and they play an especially critical role in appeals. Quote, everyone needs their day in court, says Williams, who lives in Pella, Iowa. We're a big part of that. Now, the threat isn't that AI can do the job better, legal professionals say. It's that too few humans are going into the field. A long brewing shortage has worsened as more stenographers retire, and too few newcomers complete the rigorous training to replace them. In California, nearly half of active court reporter licenses were issued at least 30 years ago, says the state's judicial branch. Over a decade, the estimated numbers of U.S. court reporters has fallen 21% to fewer than 23,000. That's according to a 2025 report from the Council for the Advancement of Professionals, Technology, and Unbiased Reporting. I've never heard of them before, but I guess there's really a Council for Advancement of Professionals, Technology, and Unbiased Reporting. Well, that has created an opening for speech-to-text technology and AI-powered transcription services. Instead of relying solely on traditional court reporters, more courts are allowing digital reporters to operate the recording equipment and certify transcripts. This month, California's Supreme Court heard arguments on whether to allow electronic recording, prohibited now in many civil cases. Because of the reporter shortage, about 72% of these cases between April 2023 and June 2025 had no verbatim record, according to the judicial branch of California. North Dakota phased out using stenographers this year and switched to recording all proceedings. The lack of court reporters is really one reason. So is there a prohibitive cost of transcripts for some trial participants? Now, depending on how the record was taken, people would pay hundreds of dollars for a stenographer's transcript versus $10 for an electronic recording, says Sally A. Helloa, the state court administrator. The National Court Reporters Association says, AI-assisted transcription remains prone to errors. Quote, nobody can take over the integrity that we bring, says Cindy Isaacson, who's the association's president. One example it cites came during the 2023 double murder trial for Alex Murdaugh. The digital recording system used as a backup for the court official court reporter produced a transcript the defense said was too flawed to be of much use. Others counter that the technology is improving and that the digital court reporters operating it do more than just hit record. They must get certifications showing that they can operate the equipment and capture a legal proceeding. This can take a matter of weeks as opposed to sometimes year-long process for traditional reporters. Quote, the future isn't stenographers versus AI. It's legal professionals using AI to meet the industry demand, says James Holmes, who's the chief revenue officer for verbitdat.ai, which provides courtroom transcription services. Learning the art of creating word-for-word transcription in real time, court reporters say, is like simultaneously learning to play an instrument and speak a foreign language. In Iowa, Williams has taken classes in medical and legal terminology, and she spends at least 18 hours a week practicing on her stenography machine, which is a specialized keyboard she likens to playing chords, which allows her to transcribe exceptionally fast. In some states, aspiring court reporters can spend months or longer trying to pass the tests needed to work in the field. Texas, for instance, requires reporters to achieve 95% accuracy. 94.8% doesn't count. While typing 225 words a minute for 5 minutes straight. Those tests predate modern technology, as many court reporters now use audio recordings as a backup, says Allie Hall, a certified court reporter who runs a training program with about 800 enrollees currently. She thinks the industry should consider testing entry-level reporters at a speed fluctuating between 180 and 225 words a minute over the 5-minute period. More court reporters now work as voice writers. I guess that's different, which requires a shorter training process. Emma Gouillet spent 10 months in such a program online before becoming a certified court reporter in Baton Rouge, Louisiana. The 24-year-old speaks into a sound-dampening steno mask using vocal shorthand to transcribe every word from a proceeding. The text is captured using a speech-to-text program, and she can refine it afterwards. Gouillet, who also has a bachelor's degree in criminal justice, says that while some people think of court reporters as older ladies typing away in courtrooms, it's really a perfect fit for her. AI can help, she says, but can't replace the trained professionals. Attorneys and judges want a record they can trust. So much for AI in that job. I've got kind of a plain old article coming up next. Just kind of ordinary. But then after that, I got a weird one. I do. Here's the plain old one. The retirement tax break that most people overlook. Okay? The rule of 55. Ever heard of it before? I think I have, but I don't know what it was about. It allows former employees to access 401k savings penalty-free before the age of 59 and a half. Okay. It is the tax break few people know about and even fewer people use, but it has saved Mark Niles in Colorado about $24,000 in tax penalties. And without it, John Barker in Seattle wouldn't have been able to retire from teaching early. The rule of 55, as it is called by those in the know, lets people who leave their employers in the year that they turn 55 or older to pull money from a 401k or 403b retirement plan penalty-free. In contrast, with an individual retirement account,

trade, and from no tax on tips to Trump accounts for children. In a recent Wall Street Journal personal finance quiz, more than 80% of readers got a question wrong about the earliest age you can make penalty-free 401k withdrawals. The majority thought it was 59 and a half. Many people lose out on the rule of 55 because of a lack of awareness, said Chris Farmer, wealth portfolio leader at 401k Record Keeper Alight Solutions. Alight's data shows that approximately 10% of workers left their jobs between the ages of 55 and 59 and a half in 2024, and slightly less than one-third of them used the rule of 55, roughly in line with 2015. Those who leave jobs often inadvertently cause themselves to lose access to the break by rolling their 401k savings over into an IRA. Quote, especially when people are laid off, the first thing many do is roll over, said Christopher Bonson, an advisor in Arvada, Colorado. Quote, emotionally, these people want to detach from that employer. As with most tax breaks, this one requires people who use it to plan ahead by asking their 401k plan provider about their rules for withdrawals. Nearly 70% of the 401k plans Vanguard administers allow former employees to set up periodic withdrawals. Other plans require former workers who take money out to simultaneously liquidate or roll over their entire account balance, which can make it hard to get maximum benefit from the rule of 55. When Niles, 63, retired from his job as a hydrologist at U.S. Geological Survey at age 56 in 2018, he set up a penalty-free monthly withdrawal. All went seamlessly, he said. But when his wife, Nora, retired a few months later, in 2019, at age 57, her 401k plan allowed only a single one-time penalty-free partial or full distribution. The couple's solution was to have Nora withdraw penalty-free only the amount they needed for her first year of retirement and then roll the rest of her 401k money over to an IRA. Mark said that Nora could have taken a bigger one-time penalty-free withdrawal to cover their expenses until age 59 and a half, quote, but that would have created a tax bomb in 2019. They still had to pay taxes on the withdrawal, and a larger one would have pushed them into higher income tax bracket. Instead, Mark increased his monthly withdrawal to make up for what they had planned to take from Nora's 401k account before age 59 and a half. To qualify for penalty-free distributions, Frank Gundel said he waited until age 55 to retire from his job as the director of energy efficiency at a utility company. Now 57, he hasn't had to draw from his 401k to supplement his part-time income designing kitchens. He really instead relies on withdrawals from cash investments, which generate far lower taxable income than his traditional 401k would. But the Newton, Massachusetts resident said knowing he qualifies for the rule of 55 has been psychologically helpful in managing his finances. Quote, I have the security that if something goes wrong with my income, I can tap into the 401k without penalties, he said. Barker said he found out about the rule of 55 when he was 53 years old. Without the rule, he said he would have stayed in his teaching job until age 59 and a half. Barker said his wife, a designer who is nearing 55, is planning to roll her old 401ks into her current employer's 401k plan in case she leaves her job and needs to take withdrawals. Now, only the 401k or 403b of the employer you left in the year you turned 55 or later qualifies for the penalty-free withdrawals, according to Farmer, who said to do any rollovers to that plan before you leave the job. So, Farmer employees, with both a traditional 401k and a Roth 401k who want to take early withdrawals should ask the plan whether they can decide which to pull the money from. In general, it's better to preserve the Roth since it can grow and be tapped tax-free and isn't subject

0: subject to mandatory withdrawals traditional requirement accounts require in later life. Plus, if you tap a 401k before the age of 59 and a half, you might have to pay income tax on any earnings you withdraw, said Andrew Atkins, a financial consultant at Fidelity Investments. Okay, it was pretty, it got pretty intense and pretty complicated, didn't it? Yeah. It makes me wonder why they, why all this effort to do these little shortcuts to saving a pittance of your money. Why not just cut all the regulations, make it simpler, and just ask for less from us? But no, they, no way in the world they're going to cut that, that amount of taxes. No way. We may be surrounded. Here we go by the, with the weird one. We may be surrounded by trillions of conscious beings, research suggests, and they aren't human. We might need to reconsider our position in the consciousness hierarchy. Wow, okay. Human beings tend to be, okay, here's a, here's a word for you, anthropocentric. That is, we often see ourselves as evolution's magnum opus, despite the fact that as biomass goes, we're insignificant compared to plants and other animals. For instance, scientists estimate that there are more than 3 trillion trees on Earth, a number that even dwarfs the amount of stars in our galaxy. And when you add the populations of more than 380,000 other plant species, the total becomes mind-boggling. Nonetheless, none of us assume, or many of us assume, that we're the smartest, most conscious beings on Earth. Okay, I can see where they're going with this. I don't know if I'm going to agree, though. But what if consciousness isn't a feature limited solely to humans? And what if we're actually wildly outnumbered by a planet full of other conscious beings? Getting weird enough for you? As it turns out, a handful of studies suggest that might just be the case. For starters, cuckoo, cuckoo. Planet neurobiologist Stefano Mancuso, PhD, notes that plants respond to anesthesia the same way that humans do. They become non-responsive. Humans tend to think of plants as non-responsive anyway because they don't generally move in human timescales. But when scientists have administered anesthesia to plants that do operate quickly by human measures, such as the Venus flytrap, the plant stops responding when the flies land on it. And while you won't see a plant fleeing danger the way we do, some have been found to be gradually migrating north as the planet warms, just as animals are changing their migratory patterns. Are they? It's still a little thin, right? Okay. To test the spatial awareness and intentionality of plants, Mancuso did an experiment, placing a potted bean plant in his lab about a meter from a metal rod. Okay. In a time-lapse video, he showed that the bean plant, having reached the top of its pole support, sent out a long hooked shoot that repeatedly swung out and back, trying to hook the metal pole and eventually catching hold of it. In short, the bean plant knew where the pole was. Mancuso also conducted research demonstrating that when two bean plants reach a support, one recognizes the other plant got there first and begins to look for a different support. You first, Dad. Oh, no, you first. Quote, what is interesting in the, is the behavior of the loser. It immediately senses the other plant had reached the pole and started to find an alternative, he wrote in the study. This was astonishing, and it demonstrates that the plants were aware of their physical environment and the behavior of the other plant. In animals, we call this consciousness. Wow. His colleague, Monica Gagliano, she's a PhD too, did a series of experiments with mimosas, a genus often called the sensitive plant, because its leaves fold up quickly when touched. She placed the mimosa in a basket and dropped it several inches, causing the mimosa to close its leaves. But after she had repeated this many times, the mimosa seemed to get used to the experiments and stopped responding when the drop came. She tried the experiment again a few weeks later, and the mimosa still didn't react to the drop, suggesting that plants can remember. In 2025, Mancuso worked on a paper led by Tomonori Kawano, PhD. In the article, researchers explored the idea that plants, like people, have two minds, or an unconscious mind that makes quick decisions and a conscious one that makes slower decisions, like humans do. In the case of Gagliano's mimosas, for example, the more unconscious thinking, that's in quotes, would be to close its leaves when it's jarred. But by remembering the experience, making a different choice, the mimosa demonstrates a more conscious and deliberate level of thinking. Separately, there's another idea that human-level self-awareness emerges when you have sufficient nodes or points of connection in a neural network. That's what proponents of AI are hoping for. Systems thinking theorist Jamie Minot, PhD at Worcester Polytechnic Institute in Massachusetts, notes that the number of nodes needed to give rise to this self-awareness is about 70 billion. In a dense forest, the number of nodes between plants and fungi may easily exceed that number. If it is the cells themselves that are conscious, that increases the orders by magnitude. Quote, some of Earth's forests number many billions of trees, and some of the world's prairies and seagrass meadows also contain billions of individual plants, Monat writes. These plant ecosystems may thus be self-aware, and in fact, there may be a multitude of self-aware plants ecosystems on Earth already. In South Africa, in the 1990s, wardens of a game reserve kept finding kudu, which is a type of antelope, that had died with no evidence of injury or illness. It was a mystery. Then, zoologist Wouter van Hoeven found the unexpected culprit, acacia trees. A drought had reduced the amount of vegetation for grazing. The kudu couldn't go elsewhere for food because they were stuck on the reserve, so the kudu overgrazed the acacia trees to the point where they were in danger. The trees defended themselves by increasing the tannins in their leaves, becoming poisonous to the kudu. Not only did the trees increase their own tannins, but they also sent out a chemical signal as far as 50 meters, which is about 164 feet, sending that away to warn other trees to do the same. Humans tend to reduce such surprising plant behavior to chemical reactions and evolutionary biology rather than intelligence and consciousness. But what is human functioning besides biology? Electronic and neurochemical firings. Perhaps it's time we rethink our standing as the most conscious beings on Earth. There you go. Under the financial section, how about this one? America has a credit card problem. That's just not the one you think. The subheading is, consumers overall have manageable card loans, but growth in lending might be too slow. So there. There's an alarm bell going off in consumer credit, and just not the typical one. According to tracking by the New York Fed, the percentage of credit card loan balances that were 90 days or more delinquent was over 13% as of the first quarter. That's very near the peak seen in the aftermath of the 2008 global financial crisis. The fear is that the U.S. consumer is maxed out and seriously vulnerable to higher inflation or unemployment. Certainly anything in the realm of credit that even rhymes with 2008 is something investors should naturally be concerned about. But credit card debt today isn't like it was then. For one, there is relatively less of it. Though the absolute dollar figure of card loans in the U.S. today is higher, around $1.3 trillion, excuse me, that requires some context. The average American household holds about $11,500 in card debit, according to calculations by Wallet Hub. The figure is almost $1,600 less per household than in inflation-adjusted dollars at the 2007 peak. Not only that, but Americans on the whole can more readily afford their debt thanks to higher incomes. The Federal Reserve's measure of consumer debt service payments as percentage of disposable personal income, it stood at 5.4% in the fourth quarter of last year. 20 years prior, it was well over 7%. Other measures of card delinquency don't show that things are close to the 2008-like trouble. A federal metric of banks' consumer card loans shows that under 3% of card balances are at least 30 days past due. Back in 2007, that rate climbed to above 4% and topped out at a couple of years later close to 7%. I believe that was, what was the party that was in power then? Let's see, it began with a D. I can't remember. Why the different trends on the measurements of late payments? The New York Fed's 90-day plus tally also includes balances that show up on consumers' credit reports, even if they haven't already been written off by the bank. So, in effect, an accumulating high balance of aging bad loans can reflect past troubles as much as the present ones. One factor driving that dates back to the days of the COVID-19 pandemic. With things like government stimulus checks helping people pay down old debts, many Americans saw their credit scores rise. They were able to take on new debts. The originations of new balances jumped. But then, as the economy and people's finances normalized in the succeeding years, some borrowers' underlying fragility eventually resurfaced. Today, some of those pandemic-era balances are a notorious vintage of credit. Now, that leaves the economy with one group of people potentially struggling with debts, set against an overall borrowing population that's fairly healthy. The pattern also matches up with a low-fire, low-hire dynamic in the labor market, according to Michael Tiano, a senior analyst at Moody's Ratings. He says, jobs are stable, but once you lose a job, it can take longer to find a new one, he said. So some consumers that don't go delinquent aren't curing in the typical way. To some extent, people might also be letting credit card debt linger because it's easier now than tapping other sources to pay it down, such as a home that's risen in value. Doing a cash-out refinance of a pandemic-era mortgage with a rate in the 3% range at today's rates above 6% actually might be far more expensive than simply whittling down a card balance. For banks, bad card debts seem manageable. Seasonally adjusted consumer credit card charge-off rates for banks of about 3.8% as of the first quarter in 2026 are still roughly below the 4.3% average since 1985, according to the Fed data. Those losses are also easier to handle when card loans are yielding more interest at today's relatively high rates. But an upshot of working through a lump of troubled debt has been a lower supply of new loans. Many lenders have tightened their criteria for who gets a card or who is able to get a larger credit line. Now, that shows up in another indicator. While banks' credit card loans sharply outgrew nominal gross domestic product after the pandemic, their growth has more recently been trailing GDP, according to Fed data. That's a problem for banks trying to grow their loan books. It also poses a challenge for the consumer part of the economy if there isn't sufficient supply of credit to help power American spending, particularly when prices are rising faster than wages. This is especially the case for companies that serve a broader population segment, not just the affluent shoppers. So, handing out way too much debt to consumers was a problem for the economy 20 years ago. Today's problem could be that some aren't getting enough. Okay. Weird is one thing. Gross is another. Here's a gross thing. If you're doing any traveling at all, this city has the worst bedbug problem in the United States, with the most hotel infestations. Okay, while I'm reading here, you can start guessing which city it is that has the worst bedbug problem, okay? This is from Orkin. Orkin's annual bedbug report reveals the most affected cities and which ones are finally seeing fewer infestations. Still thinking? Got any ideas who it is? Any guesses? Yeah. In 2023, there was a bedbug outbreak in Paris, over there in Europe, so intense that it sent travelers into a panic, and there was a collective sigh of relief when the situation faded from the headlines. But even if you're thinking about bedbugs when you're traveling, it doesn't mean they're not thinking about you. Pest control company Orkin recently released its annual roundup, Orkin's Top 50 Bedbug Cities list, which ranks 50 American cities based on how many home and commercial bedbug infestations it has treated in the last year. And while some of the data is based on home treatments, the company also sourced its numbers on commercial treatments, primarily at hotels. Quote, bedbugs are some of the most resilient pests in the world, making them extremely difficult to control if brought into a home or a hotel, said Ben Hottel, H-O-T-T-E-L, top Orkin entomologist, said in the report. He goes on, as summer travel picks up, it's critical. Chicago came in as the number one city. Yes! All right, Pritzker, way to go. It's one of your babies. As it has for the last 5 years. Cleveland, Detroit, Los Angeles, and Indianapolis rounded out the top five cities with the most reported infestations. Let's do it again. Chicago, Illinois is the worst. Then Cleveland. Then Detroit. Then Los Angeles. And finally, Indianapolis round out the top five with the most infestations. Now, in some cities, year-over-year reports of bedbugs have actually decreased. Here are some. New York City, Philadelphia, and Charlotte, North Carolina. They all reported fewer infestations. However, information isn't just designed to make you panic or sleep with one eye open the next time you're at a hotel. There are a few easy steps you can take on your next trip to protect yourself from bedbugs, whether you're traveling to Chicago or to Paris. Orkin calls it the sleep method, S-L-E-E-P, okay? S, search, right? Check the room for bedbugs, which are small, flat, oval-shaped insects that are brown and about the size of an apple seed, according to Orkin. Other evidence of bedbugs includes bloody or inky stains on fabric and a sweet, musty smell in the room. Okay? That's S for the sleep. L, lift. Look under the sheets, the curtains, the cushions. For bedbugs are signs of them. E, the first E, elevate. Rather than putting your suitcase on the furniture, use the luggage rack provided by the hotel. The second E, examine. When you unpack your suitcase when you get home, check the interior of your luggage and belongings for signs of bedbugs. And finally, to complete the word sleep, we have S for search, L for lift, E, elevate, E, examine, and finally P for place. Put all of your dryer-safe clothing into the dryer for 30 to 45 minutes at top heat setting when you get home. This will zap any potential bedbugs or bedbug eggs before they get a chance to spread. S-L-E-E-P. When you go to good old Chicago. Yes, sir. Okay, I don't want to drive this into the ground. There's two more related articles that kind of catch my interest. One is, these are the dirtiest parts of a hotel room, according to housekeeping. And the other one is seven dirtiest parts on an airplane, according to flight attendants. So what do you think? Either one of them or neither are, how about, let's start with the dirtiest parts of the hotel room. We'll go through this. These are the dirtiest parts of a hotel room according to housekeeping. Here's what to do to avoid next time you check in. And there's three key points, three bullet points. Hotel rooms, even the nicest luxury digs, often look squeaky clean, but some areas of your room may be cleaner than others. Second bullet point, high-touch surfaces like phones, remotes, light switches, and carpets can harbor germs. And final one, oft overlooked items such as barware, ceiling fixtures, and bathtubs may be overlooked during standard housekeeping cleanings. So, when you check into a hotel room, the crisp linens and the sparkling bathroom might give a false sense of cleanliness. However, seasoned travelers and hospitality professionals know that some of the dirtiest places in hotel rooms are often hidden in plain sight. Between high turnover rates and limited staff, there's often not enough time in the day to deep clean every room every day. Enza Latorenia, head of housekeeping at Ken Bianchi and Bianchi Lifestyle and Hotel, explains that under certain standard conditions, a room is cleaned by a housekeeping pair in about 30 minutes, highlighting the time pressure housekeeping teams often face. First of all, decorative pillows. Maria Diego, a list advisor and self-proclaimed germaphobe, says she always takes action immediately when she gets to her room. Having worked in hotels, the first thing I fling off to a far corner are the decorative pillows and any decorative runner that goes along the foot of the bed. These never get washed. Yes, Latorina agrees, noting that many hotels wash their decorative elements infrequently. High-touch surfaces. For travel advisor and coach Rana Chimi, hotel phones are the most unsanitary items. If there's an actual phone and I need to pick it up, I'm grossed out by the receiver, Chima said. I think it's the mouth part because no one's cleaning that. From a housekeeper's perspective, carpets are another culprit. They tend to trap dust and bacteria, making them one more demanding items to sanitize. However, many high-end properties are adapting. There's a lot of five-star hotels that no longer have carpeting, so it's hardwood floors or an area rug, and that's about it, she says. Even in luxury hotels, though, thoroughness has its limits. Quote, at higher-end hotels, major touch points like switches, remote control or phones, get a wipe every check-in, but I'm still cautious about these spots. And then hidden contamination spots? Well, some of the most overlooked surfaces are the ones tucked away. Quote, I'm also wary of barware inside drawers or cabinetry, anything that might be sitting for prolonged periods or handled by guests unbeknownst to the housekeeping teams. How about the bathroom? I won't take a bath in a hotel unless it's a super deluxe five-star hotel and only if it's a non-jet bathtub. Certain areas are often overlooked during standard house hotel cleanings. Hard to reach spots such as high ceilings, chandeliers, ceiling fans, curtain rods, shower heads, often neglected. So the next time you check into a hotel, toss the decorative pillows and runners to the side, wipe down the high touch surfaces, and be selective about using the tub. And when in doubt, it doesn't hurt to do a quick cleaning of your own. So that was that one. Yeah. And what was the other one? Oh, the seven dirtiest parts on the plane. We're getting into the dirt today. Don't forget your hand sanitizer and wet wipes. That plane isn't as clean as you might think. Let's see how many bullet points on this one. Just two. While planes are usually clean between flights, they can still become filthy very quickly. Excuse me. Unsurprisingly, this is bullet point two, many of the dirtiest parts of the plane are high-touch areas like tray tables, and handles to the bathroom. Every day, millions of people across the world take to the skies. With so many passengers to move from point A to point B, airlines need to move quickly and efficiently, turn around planes, and get them ready for the next trip. Aircraft do get a quick clean between flights, but cleaning crews are often on a tight schedule and may not be able to be as thorough as possible. high-touch surfaces can quickly accumulate germs and filth, and no one knows that better than the flight attendants. Next time you fly, remember these expert tips about the dirtiest places on a plane so you can be mindful about touching them, and be sure to bring some disinfectant wipes and hand sanitizer in your carry-on bag. Here we go. Instruction cards. The dirtiest spot on the plane is the safety instruction card in the seat pocket, says Josephine Ramel, a travel blogger who's worked as a flight attendant. And while Ramel noted the tray tables do usually get wiped down, more on that later, the instruction cards do not. So, once you're done reading the safety instructions, be sure to put on a little sanitizer, or better yet, wipe down the instruction card with a wet wipe to save you and future passengers from any germs. Overhead bins. Ramel also recommended either wiping down or using a cloth to open the overhead compartments, which are rarely cleaned and get touched by a lot of people. Once you're done loading your carry-on luggage into the bin, simply squirt on some hand sanitizer before touching anything else. Tray tables. Passengers generally know airplanes are riddled with grime, but the tray tables go beyond the general germ, says Sue Fogwell, a flight attendant with more than 2 decades of experience. Suffice to say, it's a good idea to give your tray table a good wipe once you get on board, especially before digging into your in-flight meal. Fogwell isn't the only one sharing this information. A study by Travel Math showed that tray tables had nearly 8 times more bacteria per square inch than the second dirtiest place, the overhead air vent, really. Seatback screens. Next time you're looking through the in-flight entertainment options on your seatback screen, remember all the other fingers that have been poking at it. True, it gets wiped down and sanitized on a regular basis as part of the general cleaning, but it's better safe than sorry. Give it a good swab with a disinfectant wipe for extra peace of mind. And seat covers. They aren't always replaced or cleaned, according to Fogwell, who explained that this will only happen if they've been reported. But even then, it could be a toss-up. Not every gross event is reported, as it could create a flight delay, she said. So those who can't bear the thought of an icky seat, there are plenty of disposable and reusable seat covers on the market. Then there's the seat belts and the seat belt buckles. Another part of the plane that gets touched a lot is the seat belt, not just the buckle. Consider how often people need to adjust the fit and the tightness, or grab the seat belt and move it out of the way when sitting down or standing up. The seat belt's a bit trickier to sanitize with a wet wipe, but you can make sure to always sanitize your hands after touching it. Then, finally, the bathroom handles, surfaces, and tap water. The toilets are regularly cleaned, but the locks and the door handles are not, Ramel explained. For this reason, she advised it's a good idea for passengers to use hand sanitizer after stowing away their luggage, touching anything in the seat pocket in front of them, and then going to the bathroom. The handles aren't the only culprit. That travel math airplane hygiene study found that the lavatory flush button is one of the top 4 germiest places on the plane as well. With so many dirty places on the plane, you may think you'd want to go be extra thorough when washing your hands after using the bathroom, but even the water can be suspect. Studies have shown that airplane water can carry a lot of bacteria, as the onboard water tanks aren't frequently cleaned, so it may be best to avoid washing your hands in the airplane bathroom and use alternatives. Take it from Charles Platkin, Ph.D., J.D., M.P.H., and Executive Director of Hunter College, New York's NYC Food Policy Center, which did a 2019 study on poor water quality aboard airlines. After the research, not only did he stop drinking coffee and tea on flights, oh my God, but I don't wash my hands either. I have wipes that I use. Wow. We're getting ready to take a trip, my wife and I, so I think we'll drive. Here's kind of a quick story. Corey Feldman, the actor, yeah, he's in trouble now and then, aren't he? You know, he's been kind of a something disturber, right? Well, he was reportedly hospitalized after suffering a medical emergency on a flight to Los Angeles, says the subheading, as a Stand By Me actor was traveling home from Chicago on Monday when he reportedly fell ill. There's three bullet points. Corey Feldman was reportedly hospitalized. Okay, we just said that. Bullet point two, doctors believe Feldman's pain could be related to pancreatitis or gallstones. And bullet three, he was on his way home from Chicago where he participated in Stand By Me Live with Jerry O'Connell and Will Wheaton. After a night celebrating his film Stand By Me in Chicago, Corey Feldman reportedly suffered a medical emergency while on a flight home to Los Angeles on Monday. According to TMZ, an onboard doctor attended to the 54-year-old actor after he began to feel sick. When the airplane landed in LAX airport, paramedics were waiting at the gate and rushed Feldman to a nearby hospital where he remains. The Los Angeles Fire Department confirmed a 54-year-old man was transported for further evaluation and treatment. Doctors believe Feldman's pain could be related to pancreatitis or gallstones. The former child star was in the Midwest over the weekend to participate in Stand By Me Live, an event featuring Feldman and his co-stars Jerry O'Connell and Will Wheaton as they reflected on the 1986 coming-of-age film directed by Rob Reiner. And Stand By Me is probably one of the finest movies ever done. On June 13th, the trio were in Indianapolis, followed by Chicago on June 14th. According to a social media post by Feldman, due to incredible turnouts at both shows, the chances are very high the trio may soon announce additional dates for Stand By Me Live. On his way to Chicago from Indianapolis, the actor made a pit stop in Gary, Indiana, the hometown of his late friend Michael Jackson. In March, Feldman opened up to EW about being excluded from the 2026 Oscars tribute to Stand By Me by director Reiner, who was murdered alongside his wife Michelle in December 2025, allegedly by their son Nick. Of the 17 actors from Reiner's projects who were invited to stand on stage, two were O'Connell and Wheaton. He was left out. I think Jerry and Will did what had to be done. It was a fleeting moment, so I don't feel like I missed much at all, Feldman said. I personally was probably maybe a little bothered by the fact that nobody got to speak or do or say anything from their own heart. Although they did a wonderful job, I would have liked to have heard from Will and Jerry and a few other people up there. Personally, it felt a little bit like a family reunion I wasn't invited to. But we're not going to use this time to go into my feeling about that, Feldman continued. Instead, I just want to say that with the rest of us, I'm very destroyed by the things that went down the way they did, losing Rob when we all thought he'd be joining us at some point for this tour, and it's a tragedy. Great movie. Well, you know me, if you've been following this program at all for the last several years, I just love NASA stuff. I love the space stuff. I love the planetary exploration stuff. And so I had to do at least one article about this one. NASA taps test pilots and a space station record breaker for next Artemis mission. Randy Bresnik to lead the Artemis 3 mission and plan to test spacecraft ahead of an eventual moon landing. Starts out this way. NASA has chosen a new slate of astronauts for its next Artemis mission, which aims to test the craft that will eventually return the U.S. to the lunar surface. Artemis 3 will be led by Mission Commander Randy Bresnik, a retired Marine Corps colonel who became a NASA astronaut in 2004, officials said Tuesday at the Johnson Space Center in Houston. He will be joined by NASA's Andre Douglas, who served in the Coast Guard as a naval architect, and Frank Rubio, an experienced astronaut who once spent more than a year, a record for an American, aboard the International Space Station. Luca Parmitano, representing the European Space Agency, will round out the group. Artemis 3 won't send the crew around the moon as Artemis 2 flight did. Instead, it aims to test hardware and vehicles that NASA intends to use for an eventual moon landing. In an interview, Bresnik said the mission will allow NASA to test drive the equipment close to Earth before a higher stakes trip to the moon. That way, if something goes wrong, we are only hours from a landing, he said. The agency intends to launch the Artemis III mission next year, despite a rocket explosion that wrecked Blue Origin's launch pad in Florida. The space company, owned by Amazon.com founder Jeff Bezos, plays a key role in Artemis, as NASA calls its flagship exploration effort. They meet the crew, allows the astronauts to focus on the training and specific elements of the flight, planned to unfold over roughly 2 weeks in low Earth orbit. A significant goal during Artemis III is docking the Orion astronaut spacecraft with the lunar lander vehicles that SpaceX and Blue Origin are developing. Under NASA's plan, the Blue Origin lander will connect with the agency's Orion vehicle, allowing the crew members to enter. Orion would disconnect from Blue Origin's vehicle, then dock with a SpaceX Starship lander before flying back to Earth. Artemis III has a similar profile to the Apollo 9 mission in March 1969 when NASA conducted a series of tests in Earth orbit, helping it prepare for the first ever astronaut moon landing later that year. Blue Origin is relying on New Glenn to launch its lander for the Artemis III mission. The company won't be launching anything over the next few months as it works to rebuild the wrecked launch pad, but executives have said the rocket will launch again before the end of the year. Quote, Blue Origin is very motivated to be part of the journey of returning humans to the moon. We've redoubled our efforts and are moving forward, John Koulouris, senior vice president at the company, said Tuesday. SpaceX last month launched an upgraded version of its Starship rocket, important to its own lunar lander plans. Starship achieved several of SpaceX's goals for the flight. The booster's engines, however, didn't perform correctly, and its spacecraft lost an engine during the operation. The vehicle has added, it has additional milestones to clear ahead of the Artemis III mission. Okay, I got to talk about astronauts and stuff, so there I feel better. I allow myself one opinion piece every week. How about this one? Why Jill Biden didn't say no. The 46th president's friends, family, and allies didn't think his senility mattered. Jill Biden has lived a remarkable life as the wife of a senator, vice president, and president of the United States. A proper autobiography related from the early life in eastern Pennsylvania and New Jersey to the present might have appealed in due time. At the moment, though, she tops the list of people nobody wants to hear from. She has produced, what she has produced is a breezy memoir of her years as First Lady. Quote, View from the East Wing, manifestly written for the sole purpose of justifying her husband's decision, abetted by her, whatever she may claim, to run for re-election. That decision and the inevitable withdrawal from the race when the media could no longer ignore Joe Biden's diminished condition didn't guarantee a Republican victory in 2024. Every poll made plain that sizable majorities didn't wish to have Donald Trump back. I don't believe I agree with that, but what doomed Kamala Harris wasn't, as she contends, the shortened time she had to campaign. That likely helped, given her singular incompetence as a politician. What made any Democrat nominee's job vastly more difficult in 2024 was Mr. Biden's abysmal performance as president. The perverse effect of Ms. Biden's book will be to perpetuate the belief among Democrats that they lost because she and her husband's inner circle hid the truth about his decrepitude. That they did hide the truth, or tried to, Ms. Biden manages to make more obvious. She's a bad fibber. Quote, During the 2020 race, Joe had privately floated the idea of being a one-term transitional president, she writes. But as he explored the question of a re-election bid, every one of his senior advisors insisted he needed to run. Then there's this. There had been a buzz around various candidates as the possible primary contenders against Joe if he decided to leave after one term. But we were told that based on polling, Joe was the Democrats' best bet. Note the passive voice. We were told. Mrs. Biden's full-on denial that she had ever seen her husband communicate so lifelessly and incoherently as he did at the June 2024 presidential debate won't improve her reputation any. Quote, "Is he short-circuiting?" she recalls thinking. "Is this a stroke?" It felt like we were watching the AI hologram of the man we knew, and the hologram was glitching. Has he been drugged? Oh, God, will people watching assume that this is how he is all the time? Nothing explained what I was seeing. I'd never seen that look on his face before in my life. Well, I had, 4 years before, at a campaign event in South Carolina. So had everybody who watched Mr. Biden's February 2024 press conference to address Special Counsel Robert Hur's explanation for declining to prosecute the president. At that performance, Mr. Biden had called the president of Egypt, Abdel el-Sisi, the president of Mexico, and generally sounded confused, angry, and exhausted. Mrs. Biden mentions that episode as if it were a minor slip-up. The truth was that he was not performing well as he had in his younger days. Did that disqualify him from being president as long as he was still getting the job done? I don't think so. As my colleague Mary O'Grady quipped at the time, denial ain't just a river in Mexico. And what about telling Mr. Biden how well he'd done after the presidential debate, the one in which she claimed to wonder if he'd been drugged or was having a stroke? Quote, "As a teacher, I believe in leading with praise no matter how bad the test result or essay is. So I became my teacher self on stage." Guff of this start is entertainment value, as do passages that barely conceal the memoir's disdain for Ms. Harris. Oh, we're running out of time. Doggone it. I'll read the rest for you next week. But it's just nonsense, you know. It's not truth, you know. You've been listening, made the decision to listen to Mind's Eye Radio, in particular this reading of the Wall Street Journal from the Tuesday, June 16th edition. This is Vince Kwiatkowski. I will be back again next Tuesday. Let's see. I hope that you will too. So until then, my friends, blessings to you and the family. Bye bye.
1: 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For more information, or if you have comments, questions, suggestions, or concerns, please call the Radio Reading Service at 904-358-6308.
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It's Tuesday, June 16th, 2026. I'm Adam Dooling, your reader for the Florida Times-Union. First, the weather. Today, some sun with a shower and a thunderstorm, a high of 86 and a 90% chance of rain. And then tonight, mostly cloudy with a shower and a thunderstorm, low of 73 and a 90% chance of rain. And then tomorrow, that's Wednesday, the 17th, humid with a stray afternoon thunderstorm, high of 87, low of 75, and a 55% chance of rain. Then on Thursday, humid with a stray afternoon thunderstorm, high of 94, a low of 74, and a 55% chance of rain. And then on Friday, humid with a thunderstorm in the afternoon, high of 94, low of 73, and a 55% chance of rain. And then on Saturday, humid with an afternoon thunderstorm possible, high of 92, a low of 74, and a 30% chance of rain. And now to the front page. Making space for offshore residents. Volunteers adding oyster habitat to help clean Riverview Park's waters. And there's a big picture, large color photograph, of three people sort of triple teaming this large cluster of what appears to be oysters, oyster shells anyway. The caption reads, Yvonne Day from left, Marty Baugh and Mike Elan work to move an oyster habitat to the water at Riverview Park on Wednesday, June 10th, in Jacksonville. Volunteers representing various citywide organizations in conjunction with Jack's Oyster Conservation installed about 100 previous oyster shell habitats, recycled oyster shells with cement turned into porous, modular structures. The design helps the oyster reefs filter pollutants out of the Trout River, a St. John's River tributary. The photo was taken by Corey Perrine. And sure enough, the cluster is about the size of maybe two basketballs side by side. It's kind of an ovular type thing. Egg-shaped, like an oblong spheroid. Like an Australian football. They all have rubber gloves on. And they're carefully manipulating this thing through some sort of swampy oat grass area. You can see a water body in the background. I guess that would be the Trout River. A bridge goes by. And it's a very nice day, it appears. One of the women is wearing sunglasses, and the gentleman is wearing a cowboy hat. This article byline Steve Patterson of the Florida Times-Union. Near a Jacksonville neighborhood with a history of water pollution, volunteers turned out on June 10th to start a cleanup process that will grow new oyster beds in the Trout River. It's a movement that's happening on the north side, said Marsha Ray Wellington, who chairs the Riverview Collective Community Organization, a group that helped draw a crowd to Riverview Park off Lem Turner Road. About 30 people, wearing work gloves and wading boots, transferred modules of cement and oyster shells into the shallow water hugging the park's shoreline to lay groundwork where oyster larvae, called spat, will be able to anchor themselves permanently. The spat will grow over time into reefs of bivalves that filter the water passing around them, each adult oyster sucking out impurities from up to 50 gallons of water a day. About 40 of the oyster and cement bundles, each weighing about 30 pounds, were placed in the river a year ago. Bivalves, crabs, and other river life had begun making themselves at home there since then. The roughly 90 new formations, formerly called Pervious Oyster Shell Habitat, or POSH, or POSH, models, were added to the last year's batch to make the largest artificial oyster reef in the St. John's River watershed, said St. John's Riverkeeper Executive Director Jimmy Orth. No one should eat oysters growing in those beds because fecal coliform bacteria and contaminants seeping from onshore pollution make almost all of the St. John's tributaries in Jacksonville unsafe for shellfish harvesting. But there's still great potential for helping the river with those beds,
said Hunter Matthews, founder of Jack's Oyster Conservation, a group aiming to create a continuous source of recycled shells from restaurants and events where shells are left over after celebrations. In addition to filtering water, oyster reefs help protect shorelines from eroding, making adjacent land less vulnerable to flooding. I hope we can use that shell for really protecting a lot of our salt marsh and making kind of Jacksonville more of a resilient place, Matthew said. You know, providing as much protection of our salt marshes as we can so that as we experience more storm surges and climate change-induced effects, that we'll be protected, you know, down the road. The project also expands use in Jacksonville of the nature-inspired shore protections known as living shorelines, which are familiar to some visitors to Jacksonville's zoo. The reefs at Riverview Park are part of a series of projects the city's sustainability office has considered to make the site more of a model for resilience, Orth said. Costs tied to installing the oyster reefs were covered through a fund that receives settlement payments from industrial facilities caught violating the Federal Clean Water Act by polluting local waterways. And now up at the top of the front page of the Times Union, U.S. deal with Iran leaves uncertainty. Nuclear program still point of contention. There's a color photograph of a basically annihilated a street corner. You can see part of a building that's been blown open to reveal the inner workings of the building. Exposed walls, rooms, rubble all over the ground. You can't even see the ground. Piles and piles of rubble. Broken up building. In the background, there's a brick building that seems to be doing just fine. And a tallish tower, a thin, round tower with a turquoise-colored spire, puffy white clouds on a blue sky. The caption reads, "Fighting eased in Nabatieh and other southern Lebanese cities, but residents were warned not to return home immediately." Photo comes to us from Mahmoud Zayat of AFP via Getty Images, and this article, byline Christopher Kahn, Charles Ventura, Bart Jansen, Tao Nguyen, and Francesca Chambers of USA Today. The United States and Iran were set to begin a week of high-stakes diplomacy after announcing on June 14th a framework deal to end the war and reopen the Strait of Hormuz, a preliminary agreement that has already pushed oil prices lower, but leaves the fate of Iran's nuclear program to future negotiations. The deal with the Islamic Republic of Iran is now complete, President Donald Trump said in a Truth Social post on June 15th. Congratulations to all. I hereby fully authorize the toll-free opening of the Strait of Hormuz and, simultaneously herewith, authorize the immediate removal of the United States naval blockade. After the United States and Israel started the war, Iran began exercising control over the Strait of Hormuz, imposing maritime fees and transit regulations for vessels passing along the vital trade route. Trump has said that the Strait of Hormuz, a key waterway for 20% of the world's oil and natural gas, will reopen as part of a preliminary agreement between the United States and Iran. In an interview with ABC's Good Morning America, Vice President J.D. Vance said the deal was signed digitally on June 14th, and the text of the agreement will be released this week ahead of a formal signing ceremony on June 19th in Switzerland. A memorandum of understanding tied to the deal outlines a suspension of any tolls in the strait for 60 days, followed by plans for regional talks about the future, the New York Times reported. Iran had not charged tolls on the Strait of Hormuz before the war, meaning the deal largely restores conditions that existed before it. Mediators will be facilitating a series of meetings this week before the June 19th signing ceremony. In an interview on CNBC, Vance said Iran's foreign minister and parliament speaker will represent Iran at the signing.
Many details of the deal are still to be sorted out, he added. Vance said the United States is now in direct talks with Iranian leaders, a range of whom are also expected to attend the formal signing. We are not passing messages through various back channels anymore. We're actually talking to them, Vance said. And when you talk to them, you figure out what's real.

start of a meeting with Trump. The American president has criticized U.S. allies for refusing to assist the U.S. bombing campaign in Iran. And the G7 summit will be a first test of the relationship in the conflict's aftermath. G7 nations Britain and France are leading a coalition of nations that have volunteered to help demine the Strait of Hormuz and ensure the safe passage of commercial ships once fighting in Iran has ceased. Shipping companies in Asia and Europe said confidence in restoring travel through the waterway could take weeks to rebuild despite the U.S.-Iran deal. Oil prices fell about 5% on June 15th, based on the agreement to halt fighting while talks continue about Iran's nuclear program. But shippers want to hear about plans to remove the mines. Initial reactions in the shipping industry are muted, Jyske Bank analyst Haider Anjum said in a note to its clients. The shipping companies probably want to wait until it's clear the agreement holds, as we already have had Hormuz, quote, open for a very short time before. While the agreement is expected to reopen the strait and bring an end to the fighting, many key details remain unsolved, including how the two sides will address Iran's nuclear program and Israel's strikes against Iran-backed group Hezbollah in Lebanon. In an interview with the New York Times, Trump said if Iran failed to reach a final nuclear accord with the United States, he would restart military attacks on Tehran or make the United States, quote, the guardian of the Middle East in return for 20% of the region's revenues. Meanwhile, fighting eased in southern Lebanon after the U.S.-Iran deal was announced, but authorities warned more than 1 million people who have evacuated during the war not to rush home. Pakistan, which mediated the truce between Tehran and Washington, said the deal called for the immediate and permanent termination of military operations on all fronts, including Lebanon, where Hezbollah has attacked Israel. The declaration brought relative calm to southern Lebanon, Reuters reported, based on Lebanese and foreign security forces. But Israeli Defense Minister Israel Katz said his country wouldn't withdraw from security zones in southern Lebanon, Gaza, and Syria, and would retaliate if attacked. The United Nations Human Rights Chief Volker Türk on June 15th praised the preliminary agreement between the United States and Iran and urged the countries to exercise restraint so a lasting peace deal can be reached. I welcome the announcement that the United States and Iran have agreed on a peace deal that provides for an immediate and permanent ceasefire, the reopening of the Strait of Hormuz, and a framework for further negotiations, he said in a statement. At this fragile moment, it is clear all sides need to exercise maximum restraint and work to implement the agreement reached quickly and in good faith, he added. In a televised phone interview with Fox News on June 14th, Vice President Vance acknowledged the recent Israeli strikes in Beirut, the capital of Lebanon, saying U.S. officials were worried Iran might retaliate, but were assured the country would not. I'm not going to say everybody's going to sing Kumbaya tomorrow, Vance told the network. It's going to take a little bit of time to learn the ways of peace, but I do think we took a major, major step tonight. And now, along the right side of the front page of the Times Union, failure of license suit, a blessing in disguise. It would have allowed other states to sue Florida. Byline Clayton Park of the Daytona Beach News Journal. The state of Florida failed in its attempt to use last year's fatal truck crash on Florida's turnpike to compel the Supreme Court to crack down on California's and Washington State's commercial drivers' licensing programs. That was a blessing in disguise for Florida, legal experts say. Had Florida State Attorney General James Utmeyer prevailed in pinning the blame on the two sanctuary states that issued commercial driver's licenses to the immigrant driver accused of causing the accident, it would have opened the door for other states, including California and Washington, to sue Florida over a wide range of issues, including its policies regarding firearms and vaccinations. Florida could even have been sued for its own improper issuing of commercial

0: commercial driver's license to immigrants with a limited ability to read and speak English. That's because of multiple instances in recent years where the Florida Department of Motor Vehicles issued CDLs to immigrant drivers who went on to cause fatal truck crashes in other states and were subsequently found unable to sufficiently read and speak English, according to Washington State's legal response to the Supreme Court. Then there's the two massive CDL fraud schemes in Florida uncovered last year. One involved state DMV employees in Bay County who took bribes in exchange for issuing CDLs to immigrant applicants without requiring them to take driving skills or English language proficiency tests. A second was in Jacksonville, where applicants were allowed to take tests while wearing communication devices where they were supplied answers in their native tongue. Florida also consistently ranks third in the nation each year for most fatal truck crashes, including 211 last year that resulted in 234 deaths, according to Federal Motor Carrier Safety Administration data. Only Texas, with 519 crashes causing 580 deaths, and California, 247 crashes causing 275 deaths, had more. If the Supreme Court opened the door for states to sue each other over poorly administered CDL programs, Florida would be a prime target, said Dave Ehrenberg, a former Florida state attorney who now manages his own law practice, Dave Ehrenberg Law, PA, in West Palm Beach. He added, trying to use the original jurisdiction of the U.S. Supreme Court to micromanage the DMV, processes of states thousands of miles away, was a legal long shot from day one. Louis Lou Varelli III, a professor at Stetson University's College of Law in St. Petersburg, came to the same conclusion. The Supreme Court's docket could be overwhelmed by states suing each other for their policy choices, he said, adding that the High Court's 7-2 decision to deny Florida's complaint was, quote, not on the merits, but based on the court's discretionary jurisdiction. Justices Clarence Thomas and Samuel Alito cast the two dissenting votes. Jay Williams, press secretary for the Florida Attorney General's Office, issued the following written statement to the USA Today Network of Florida in response to the Supreme Court's decision. Unfortunately, the Supreme Court leaves Floridians with no avenue to hold California accountable for putting dangerous illegal alien truck drivers on our roads, despite the U.S. Constitution's mandate and Congress directing the court to hear controversies between the states. The Florida Attorney General's office did not respond to requests for further comment. Florida's lawsuit against California and Washington had to do with the two states issuing CDLs to Harjinder Singh, the illegal immigrant truck driver accused of causing the fatal crash on August 12, 2025, that killed three people when he made an illegal U-turn on a crossover marked official use only along the Florida's Turnpike near Fort Pierce. The three Florida residents were killed when the minivan they were riding in collided with Singh's 18-wheel semi-trailer as it was making its U-turn. The official use only sign was accompanied by a universal no U-turn symbol. Singh, 28, is a native of North India of Sikh heritage who entered the United States illegally in 2018 and was issued a CDL from Washington State in 2023 and a non-domiciled CDL from California in 2024. He lives in California. According to the state of Florida's lawsuit against California and Washington, state and federal investigations revealed that the illegal immigrant does not speak English. He was able to answer only 2 of 12 questions correctly on an English proficiency test and identify only 1 of 4 traffic signs. Florida's lawsuit blamed the issuance of CDLs to Singh by California and Washington as resulting in, quote, increasing inspections at state entry points, adding to the workload of both state police and agricultural law enforcement officers. The lawsuit also urged the Supreme Court to preempt California and Washington's sanctuary laws, which it claimed prohibit agencies administering CDL programs from inquiring into or collecting information about an applicant's immigrant status. as well as to ban the two states from issuing CDLs to applicants who are not U.S. citizens or permanent residents. Florida, in its lawsuit, stated it was presenting its case against California and Washington to the Supreme Court because no other adequate forum is available for this dispute between separate sovereigns. In a somewhat unusual move, Utmeyer announced the filing of the lawsuit against California and Washington on the Hannity political talk show on Fox News, as opposed to the traditional method of holding a press conference. California and Washington, in their legal responses to the Supreme Court, both called Florida's lawsuit unserious because it failed to show how their respective CDL programs directly caused the fatal truck crash involving Singh. Both states also maintained that they follow federal regulations in issuing CDLs, including requiring the ability to read and speak English at a level sufficient to safely operate a commercial vehicle. California Attorney General Rob Bonta, in his state's legal response, disputed Florida's claim that the Supreme Court was the only available venue to address the matter. Florida's complaint focuses on a single car accident, a classic kind of personal injury that private plaintiffs can redress, he wrote. And any concerns about compliance with federal law can be, and already being, addressed by the FMSCA's review process. Washington State Attorney General Nick Brown's response to Florida's lawsuit included stating that Washington law requires CDL applicants to pass written knowledge, tests, and skills that meet federal standards and prohibits issuance of a CDL unless the applicant is domiciled in Washington and otherwise federally qualified. Brown added, Florida lacks standing because it has failed to show an actual harm directly caused by Washington, or a remedy this court could provide that would redress the harm Florida alleges. Washington State's response to the Supreme Court also listed several instances in which Florida improperly issued CDLs to immigrants with limited English language skills who went on to cause fatal truck crashes. The Supreme Court didn't give a reason for its May 26th denial, which is standard practice in such situations, noted Ehrenberg. However, Washington's response raised an uncomfortable truth. Florida lives in a glass house on this issue. While California and Washington insist they follow federal standards in issuing CDLs, both states recently canceled a number of licenses issued to immigrants in recent years. The California Department of Motor Vehicles on March 6th canceled 13,000 non-domiciled CDLs effective immediately per a federal government mandate. Non-domiciled individuals are those who do not have citizenship or lawful permanent resident status and includes holders of various visas, refugees, and asylum seekers. The California DMV, in its press release announcing the cancellations, stated that the non-domiciled CDL holders whose licenses got revoked were legally present in the U.S. and met language and safety rules when the licenses were issued. Washington State's Department of Licensing in December revoked 685 standard CDLs that it acknowledged were issued in error to non-citizens between 2018 and 2025. It also announced a temporary halt in issuing non-domiciled CDLs. Errors have been addressed, and DOL is working to make changes in our system to prevent misissuances in the future, Washington State DOL spokesman Nathan Olson told the regional news website Source One in a December 9th article. According to some estimates, including The Economist and the India-based news website Firstport, the number of Sikh truckers in the United States may be as many as 135,000 to 150,000. Gurpatwant Panoon, general counsel for the New York-based Sikhs for Justice organization, believes the number of Sikh truckers in the U.S. is more than 100,000, including between 3,000 and 5,000 in Florida. Some are refugees who fled their native homeland in the Punjab region that bisects India and Pakistan to escape religious persecution. The reason many Sikhs become truckers in the U.S. is because it allows for entrepreneurial independence while offering flexibility to observe our religious articles of faith, including the turban and beard, wrote Panoon in an email to USA Today. Sikhism is the world's fifth largest organized religion, with over 27 million adherents, including an estimated 750,000 in the U.S., according to the New York-based Sikh Coalition. The group states that its religion's core values are love, service, and justice, and that its followers are easily distinguishable by their uncut hair and wearing of turbans by males. It is also a religion that is separate from Hinduism and Islam, the dominant religions of India and Pakistan, respectively, with its own places of worship that are called a Gurdwara, or Door of the Guru. A small gathering of members of Sikhs for Justice on August 28, 2025, held a peaceful prayer vigil outside the St. Lucie County Jail, where Singh is being held, following last year's fatal truck crash. Panoon, who took part in the vigil, said it was to express deep condolences to the families of the victims, raise funds for the victims' funerals, while simultaneously standing up for Harjinder Singh's right to due process. "Our message is very clear. Everyone must get a fair trial," wrote Panoon. The tragic crash involving Harjinder Singh was an individual case that is currently going through the legal system. It should not be weaponized to restrict industry access to Sikhs or to stoke anti-immigrant sentiment. Panoon added that his organization, quote, "supports any legitimate, non-discriminatory measure that improves highway safety for everyone. That includes the long-standing federal law requiring all CDL holders to have a working command of the English language," he wrote. "This is not a profession where you can simply bypass safety standards. The reason so many Sikhs enter trucking is due to a strong cultural work ethic, a robust community mentorship network, and the opportunity for economic upward mobility, not a lack of regulations." Armando Rinaldo is an independent trucker based in Hernando County. He doesn't know what to make of the Supreme Court's decision, but agrees something needs to be done to crack down on immigrant truckers who, quote, "don't speak English and don't care." "I know a lot of people who don't speak English good, but they understand the laws," said Rinaldo, himself an immigrant from Cuba. "Unfortunately, that's not the case for all immigrant truckers," he said. "I don't know how they got their license. They are a danger. Even in a truck stop, they don't know how to back up their truck. A lot are good, but there's a lot that don't need to be in a truck." Louis Pugh is an executive president of the Owner-Operator Independent Drivers Association, based in the Kansas City, Missouri area. The OOIDA represents more than 150,000 truckers in the U.S. and Canada, including some who are Sikh. Pugh understands why the Supreme Court elected not to hear Florida's lawsuit against California and Washington. "Florida was trying to fix this in the courts. We feel it's better addressed by the FMCSA, the Federal Motor Carrier Safety Administration," he said. The OOIDA is pushing to establish higher nationwide standards for obtaining a CDL that includes a minimum of 30 hours behind-the-wheel training, a requirement to read and speak English without the help of a translator, and doing away with non-domiciled CDL programs that allow drivers to train outside their home state and receive a commercial license in a state other than the one they primarily reside in, according to Josh Klein, the association's deputy communications director. "We are primarily pushing for these changes through regulations and legislation rather than through the courts," said Pugh. Panoon praised the Supreme Court decision as a victory for the rule of law that protects thousands of hardworking truck drivers across America. The court ensured that states like California and Washington cannot have their licensing systems upended based on a single tragic accident. Graham West, a spokesman for the New York-based Sikh Coalition, also praised the Supreme Court's decision, but did not characterize it as a victory. "A successful lawsuit could have had a chilling effect in the willingness of states across the nation to issue non-domiciled commercial driver's licenses to qualified and lawfully present drivers," he told USA Today Network of Florida in an email. More broadly, however, the larger point is somewhat moot given that FMCSA's final rule, barring most categories of immigrants from obtaining or renewing non-domiciled CDLs, is in effect and won't hear its next legal challenge until September. West was referring to new nationwide FMCSA regulations that took effect March 16th. The FMCSA's so-called final rule limits those eligible to receive a CDL to U.S. citizens and immigrants who are either permanent residents or who hold an H-2A agriculture worker, H-2B seasonal non-agriculture worker, or E-2 treaty investor nation visa. No longer eligible are recipients of Deferred Action for Childhood Arrivals, or DACA status, refugees, and asylum seekers. The scope of that exclusion is substantial, according to a March 10th article in the supply chain, transportation, and logistics industry trade publication FreightWaves. FMCSA estimates that 97% of the current 200,000 non-domiciled CDL holders nationwide will not be able to satisfy the new requirements under the final rule, assuming it survives legal challenge. If allowed to stand, the final rule could see between 214 and 437,000 truckers removed from the workforce nationally over the next 2 to 3 years, according to an analysis by Arkansas-based trucking giant J.B. Hunt Transport Services, the FreightWaves article stated. The final rule is being challenged in court by the AFL-CIO, American Federation of Teachers and Public Citizens, the Washington, D.C.-based nonprofit consumer advocacy group founded by Ralph Nader. The administrative process worked exactly the way it was supposed to, rendering Florida's lawsuit completely obsolete, said Aaron Berg. The federal government has stepped in and is attempting to solve the core safety gap. It seems good public policy to have a centralized federal standard that ensures that anyone behind the wheel of an 80,000-pound rig has had their background and driving completely thoroughly vetted. Public safety should always be the primary concern. Now, the bottom of the front page for an analysis column. UFC, an unforgettable on-brand event for Trump White House. Byline, Swapna Venugopal Ramaswamy and Josh Peter of USA Today. And there is a color photograph of a handful of people standing in a UFC fighting ring. You can see the White House in the background lit up. It appears to be nighttime. In there, you can see President Donald Trump. He's got a USA hat. It's a white hat that says USA. He's not wearing a red tie. He's wearing a blue suit and a blue tie. Interestingly enough, there are three women on his left, our right, and one man on his right. The man on his right is sort of ducking down, looking at the ground. Trump is mid-clap. He seems to be, you know, clapping, but his hands are apart. But they're on their way to being together. And I think that's Melania to his left. Caption reads, President Donald Trump, First Lady Melania Trump, UFC CEO Dana White, left, and others attend the Ultimate Fighting Championship Freedom 250 night of mixed martial arts competition on June 14th, also Trump's birthday. Byline, Evan Vucci of Getty Images. The president sat cage side. First Lady Melania Trump sat on his left, and UFC President Dana White sat to his right under the Claw, a 90-foot-tall arch adorned with glimmering stars and stripes looming over a Coliseum-style arena on the White House's South Lawn. And fighters greeted President Donald Trump after their victories at the Ultimate Fighting Championship Freedom 250 Night of Mixed Martial Arts Competition on June 14th, his birthday. Though the president's opponents argued the event was undignified and not worthy of the White House, those are subjective questions of taste, said Jeffrey Engel, founding director of the Center for Presidential History at Southern Methodist University. What was troubling to Engel is that the president profited from it. Trump's trust purchased $15,000 to $50,000 worth of stock in UFC's parent company in March, Engel noted. What I think is indisputable is that the President of the United States is using the White House and using the White House lawn to make money for himself, he said. We're seeing huge multinational corporations literally putting their logo in television sideline of the White House. The cage featured advertisements from Crypto.com, Scott's Miracle-Gro, and Trump's own social media site, Truth Social, among other brands. Barbara Rez, a former executive vice president of the Trump Organization who oversaw construction, said she was surprised he was even celebrating his birthday. He hates his birthday, she said, recalling an incident in the late 1980s when some of Trump's female employees decided to throw him a surprise birthday party. He wanted it to be over very quickly. The only reason she thinks Trump planned the extravaganza, she said, is to make money for himself. He thinks it'll make him look like this big shot, she said. But for Trump's base and spectators at the White House, the event was a show of strength and patriotism. Family members joined the president in the blood-soaked ring at the end of the event to congratulate the winner of the last bout. And chants of USA, USA, USA echoed through the People's House and grounds. And we go now to the Metro section to check out some local articles. Bold City Craft Brewery shuttering its tap room. Beer's production facility will continue operations. And there's a color photo of the front of said tap room. Well, from the street, you know, the front-facing portion of the building. It's a brick building, green and black awning, with some dangling string lights. And a sort of marquee sign lit up at night, I'd imagine, but this picture was taken during the daytime. It's an orange and brown sign that says Bold City, and the I in city is a beer in a glass. In the background to the left, you can see the Bank of America building with its pointy top reflecting the blue sky with some stringy white clouds, I think you could say cirrus clouds, parking garage, some trees. A good look at the Bay Street storefronts. Unfortunately, this one's closing. The caption reads, after 9 years, Bold City Downtown plans to close permanently at 109 East Bay Street in downtown Jacksonville on June 27th. The craft brewery's production facility in Riverside, though, will remain open, its owners announced on social media on June 13th. Picture was taken by Teresa Stepsinski of the Times Union. Teresa Stepsinski also wrote this article. One of Jacksonville's longest-running craft breweries announced plans to close its popular downtown tap room and shift those operations to its main Riverside facility. Bold City Downtown will shut its doors at 109 East Bay Street on June 27th, as its lease is coming to an end after 9 years. Remaining open and in production is its parent company, Bold City Brewery, roughly 3 miles away at 2670 Roselle Street, number 7, in Riverside. Susan and Brian Miller, mother and son Bold City Brewery co-owners, announced the Bay Street tap room closure on June 13th on Facebook. We want to thank everyone who has supported us, shared a pint with us, and helped us make this location such a special place, they posted. They emphasized that the good news is Bold City Brewery isn't going anywhere. We'll be relocating our brewing equipment to our production facility, and we'll continue brewing the beers you know and love, they posted about the relocation to the Roselle Street facility. The Millers launched Bold City Downtown in April 2017 as a tap room and a place to try out new craft beers. The Bay Street tap room came 9 years after they established the craft brewery on Roselle Street in 2008. Customers responded to the closure announcement by sharing memories of good times at the tap room. Some also voiced concern about the future of downtown. Sending support to Bold City, but if all the great places downtown keep closing, we're going to have to give up our Icemen and Shrimp season tickets, one customer posted on the Bold City Downtown Facebook page. Bold City Downtown becomes the latest craft brewery to close in Jacksonville's downtown. It's less than a mile from Institution Ale Works, which closed April 24th after a 15-year run at 929 Bay Street. Intuition capped out after months of uncertainty and the hopes to sell the business, according to Brad Lang, Chief Operating Officer at Intuition. It initially opened its doors in 2010 in Riverside, but moved downtown in 2016 as the business flourished. It's a sobering time for craft breweries nationwide and in the Jacksonville area. In 2025, about 434 U.S. craft breweries closed, compared to 268 new brewery openings, according to the industry tracking data, reported by the Brewers Association in its 2025 Year in Beer report. At one point, Jacksonville had about 30 craft breweries, but at least 13 Jacksonville-area craft breweries have shut down since 2023. And one continues production but closed its gastropub temporarily as it plans to relocate. Key factors cited as contributing to the closures include changing customer habits, rising operational costs, and market saturation. Jacksonville-area craft breweries that have shut their doors include Intuition Ale Works, closed April 24th at 929 East Bay Street after a 15-year run there. Kingmaker Brewing closed April 4th at 720 King Street in Riverside after 6 years. Amelia Island Brewing Company closed the tavern by AIBC, its home base and restaurant, as well as adjacent tap room, The Alley by AIBC, on November 5th, 2025, in historic downtown Fernandina Beach, after nearly a decade. Seven Bridges Grill and Brewery closed June 23, 2025, at 9735 Gate Parkway North in Jacksonville's Tinseltown after 26 years. Jekyll Brewing closed on May 10, 2025, at 131 First Avenue North in Jack's Beach Town Center in Jacksonville Beach after almost 2 years. Barley and Pie Brewing Company closed April 5, 2025, just 9 months after opening on Fleming Island. Ragtime Tavern closed January 27, 2025, at 207 Atlantic Boulevard in Atlantic Beach after 42 years. Historically Hoppy Brewing Company closed December 2024 at 1636 North Main Street in historic Springfield after 2.5 years. A1A Ale Works closed in May 2024 at 1 King Street in St. Augustine after 29 years. Hyperion Brewing Company closed in March 2024 at 1744 North Main Street in Springfield after more than 6 years. Brewer's Pizza, home of Pinglehead Brewing Company, in November 2023 at 4B Blanding Boulevard in Orange Park closed after 14 years. Lemon Street Brewing Company closed in December 2023 at 2100 Dennis Street in Jacksonville's Rail Yard District after 4 years. Tabula Rasa Brewery closed in August 2023 at 2385 Corbett Street, also in the Rail Yard District, after 5 years. And my brother and I used to run an open mic there. Bottlenose Brewing Company, dating back to 2017, remains in production amid relocation plans. It temporarily closed its gastropub at May 31st at 9700 Deer Lake Court, Suite 1 on the south side. The craft brewery posted on June 5th on Facebook that it's entertaining inquiries from potential investors. As we evaluate potential opportunities for the future of the brand, we welcome conversations with individuals or groups who share our passion for craft beer, community, and the bottlenose vision, Bottlenose posted. Bottlenose vision. Okay. We're getting low on time. At the top of the Metro section front page, late switch sees a contested city council race. Holder takes on Wesley after first filing for 27 race. Byline David Bauerline of the Times Union. Duval County voters will get an early taste of the 2027 city election when they choose in August between Monet Holder and Deborah Wesley for an at-large city council seat. Holder, a Democrat who is chief advocacy and political officer for Florida Rising, had filed in May to run for District 12 council seat in the spring 2027 election. She put in paperwork June 11 switching to the at-large Group 1 race that's having a special election because incumbent Terrence Freeman is running for the State House of Representatives. Wesley, a Republican who has worked 34 years in law enforcement and is a Jacksonville Sheriff's Office commander, filed back in July 2025 for the at-large seat. Holder jumped into the race by saying voters are tired of watching political insiders look out for one another while ordinary neighborhoods get left behind. She said she'll be running on affordability first platform. We don't have to choose between a safer city and a fairer city, she said. We build both by investing directly in our people. Our campaign will be a relentless voice for neighborhood accountability and absolute ethical transparency. Together, we are going to keep City Hall honest. Wesley said when she announced last year that, as a lifelong public safety professional, I know what it takes to keep our community safe and uphold the rule of law. I'll prioritize smart, effective crime prevention strategies, demand fiscal discipline at City Hall, and stand up for working families and seniors who deserve safe neighborhoods and affordable housing. Not more bureaucracy, Wesley said. Rounding out the field is Addison Liberty Patrick of the Libertarian Party of Florida. If no candidate gets more than 50% of the vote in the August 18th election, the top two vote-getters will square off November 3rd. Voters will cast ballots in 2027 for local offices, including all 19 city council seats during the regular election cycle. Then along the right side of the front page of the Metro, is TikTok addictive for kids? Florida says yes. Utmeyer suit seeks monetary damages. Byline Jim Rosica of the USA Today Network of Florida. Move over, ChatGPT. Florida Attorney General James Utmeyer is now adding TikTok to the expanding roster of digital platforms he's suing. On June 15th, he announced his latest suit against the short-form social media video platform and its parent company, ByteDance, for exposing sexual content to his young users and fueling addictive use. He filed a 66-page complaint in the St. Lucie County Circuit Civil Court seeking money damages, potentially billions, Utmeyer said, and other costs, and a finding that the platform constitutes a public nuisance. TikTok happens to be one of the most egregious social media applications when it comes to the dangers that are there at the fingertips of kids, he said, at a Fort Lauderdale news conference. Harmful sexual content, addictive features. The video-sharing social media app uses an algorithm to serve users a personalized, non-stop stream of short-form videos. It also has faced scrutiny because of its China-based parent company, which raised concerns about a potential access to U.S. user data and influence over content. A 2026 deal shifted control of U.S. operations to a majority American-owned joint venture, but ByteDance still remains a minority stake and ties to the platform's technology. They designed the application with unlimited scrolling, push notifications, videos that just go nonstop, and it's designed to keep kids stuck on those screens for hours and hours a day, Utmeyer added. Our evidence suggests that so many kids are on TikTok for upwards of 6, 7, 8 or more hours a day. We're going to get our kids their lives back here in the state of Florida. A request for comment is pending with a TikTok spokesperson. Florida passed a law, HB 3, in 2024, limiting children under 14 from accessing social media. A challenge is still playing out in federal courts, but associations representing platforms like YouTube, Meta, and Snapchat argue that the law violates the First Amendment by keeping minors away from viewing lawful content. Florida's law is mostly focused on keeping much younger crowds off social media, since it allows ages 16 and up to make accounts, and 14 and 15-year-olds to obtain parental permission. And Utmeyer's TikTok lawsuit joins a growing line of legal actions against online concerns. Earlier in June, he sued OpenAI, looking to hold its chief executive, Sam Altman, personally liable for alleged violence and harm he says the company's ChatGPT app caused Floridians, including the April 2025 mass shooting at Florida State University. He alleged the AI-powered chatbot bonded with the accused gunman and gave him tactical advice before the attack. That followed an April 21st news conference at which he announced details of a criminal investigation by the Office of Statewide Prosecution into ChatGPT and OpenAI stemming from the shooting. In December 2025, his office filed a lawsuit against popular online gaming platform Roblox, accusing the company of failing to protect its millions of underage users from predatory adults who would find, groom, and abuse children. In October 2025, he filed suit against Roku, accusing the giant streaming platform of willfully collecting and selling sensitive personal information of children in violation of the state law, such as Florida's Digital Bill of Rights and the state's Deceptive and Unfair Trade Practices Act. And in September 2025, he went after websites distributing pornographic video game content. That's part of a battle against porn sites in general, such as Xvideos, that he alleges aren't complying with state law by not verifying their users that are at least 18 years old. Just inside the Metro section, new rules limit what FWC workers can post, byline Stephanie Matat of USA Today Network. Florida's Wildlife Agency now has a social media policy that, among other things, prohibits its workers from commenting negatively on their employer, which experts say raises free speech concerns. The five-month-old policy was released after the start of the Fish and Wildlife Conservation Commission's First Amendment dispute with one of its employees. She was fired because of her Instagram post joking about the death of conservative influencer and activist Charlie Kirk. The commission's social media use and regulation policy is dated December 19, 2025. It regulates an employee's personal social media account by suggesting disciplinary action against employees who post negatively about the agency. It also prohibits social media comments that could disparage or express biases against race, sex, or religion. And last night in sports, the first night since the end of the NBA Finals and Stanley Cup playoffs. So no basketball, no hockey, still no football for another couple months. But in baseball, the St. Louis Cardinals earned a 3-0 victory over the visiting San Diego Padres on the strength of Dustin May throwing a one-hit shutout. Pitched the whole game. The Cubs beat the Rockies 5-4 as Pete Crow Armstrong of the Cubs hit for the cycle as the host Cubs overcame a late two-run deficit to earn a walk-off win. Of course, the cycle, a single, a double, a triple, and a home run. The Nationals beat the Royals 7-3 off of Dylan Cruz's three-run homer, capping a five-run fifth inning, and the Nationals topped the Kansas City Royals in Washington. The Phillies blanked the Marlins 7-0. The Reds blanked the Mets even worse, 12-0. The Twins doubled up the Rangers 4-2. The Tigers tripled up the Astros 9-3. And the Diamondbacks edged the Angels 4-3 with two hits from Pavin Smith, including a go-ahead homer in the seventh inning. In World Cup action, Cape Verde stunned Spain with a draw. An unbelievable scene that played out at Atlanta. Tiny Cape Verde, the third smallest country to ever qualify for the World Cup, stopped overall favorite Spain. The crowd, Cape Verde, and Spain fans both erupted in applause when the whistle blew on the nothing-nothing match, nil-nil they might say, at Mercedes-Benz Stadium on June 15th. That was yesterday. Cape Verde won with impeccable defense and monster saves from 40-year-old goalkeeper Vazinha, whose name no one will soon forget. And there is a photograph of the very goalkeeper, Vazinha, making a save. It's from an aerial view, so it's just him and the grass. He's got a yellow jersey, yellow shorts, long yellow socks, and white gloves, and he's reaching his right arm out to knock away the soccer ball, which presumably had been headed for the goal. And in the life section, we'll take a look at our horoscopes. Aries, emotions and thoughts align today. Are you able to express what you need and value with more assertiveness? Taurus. Actions speak louder than words. Go beyond thinking about it and put your ideas into motion. Gemini. Calculating behind the scenes? You get a sense of what truly matters. Position yourself accordingly. Cancer. What's on your mind that you're ready to speak up about? Take the initiative during today's Cancer Moon. Leo. Give yourself space for quiet reflection. Are your life goals moving in the right direction? Draw up a progress report. Virgo. What do you envision for your future? Fantasize about what lies on the horizon. Libra. What goals are you ready to invest in? Listen to what your heart is drawn to. Scorpio. Engage with someone who challenges or expands you. Can working in partnership help you get to the next level? Sagittarius. Intuition helps you get to the bottom of a complex matter. Are you finally able to read between the lines? Capricorn. What's a fun way to bring play into a connection? Relationships thrive when needs are shared. Aquarius. List out what needs to get done. The Cancer Moon motivates you to tackle tasks that improve your living environment. And Pisces. Put your ideas into motion today. Your creativity is flowing and needs a practical outlet. So enough of those impractical outlets, Pisces. And of course, it's Tuesday, June 16th, the 167th day of the year, and there are 198 days remaining. Today in 1487, England, led by King Henry VII, won the Wars of the Roses when it defeated the Yorkist Rebellion in the final battle. Happy birthday to Laurie Metcalf of Roseanne and Tom Bones Malone from the Blues Brothers. I'm Adam Dooling, and this has been the Florida Times-Union.
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1: Good morning. This is Kelly Addy with the Radio Reading Services for the Cincinnati Association for the Blind and Visually Impaired, and I'll be reading the Washington Post today, June 16th, 2026. In headline news, Trump claims victory over Iran, but deal is silent on nuclear weapons. President Trump said Monday that the Strait of Hormuz will fully reopen to shipping traffic by Friday, the day that senior U.S. and Iranian officials plan to meet in Geneva for a ceremony to mark an end to the four-month war and kick off weeks of negotiations about Iran's nuclear program. The president celebrated a deal he said would eventually return oil prices to pre-war levels, saying that markets were shooting up like a rocket in reaction to the decision to end the war. But core elements of an enduring agreement remained unsolved and is subject to talks over the next 2 months, officials said. With the substance of Iran's nuclear ambitions punted to future negotiations to speed the reopening of the shipping bottleneck. Trump, Vice President J.D. Vance, and Iranian Parliamentary Speaker Mohammad Bagheer Ghalibaf virtually signed the preliminary deal Sunday ahead of a Friday ceremony to be held in Geneva, U.S. officials familiar with the process said, speaking on the condition of anonymity. But one of the people familiar with the details of the negotiations warned that it will be weeks before shipping traffic returns to normal through the strait as ships test whether passage is safe. The discordant messages speak to the challenge Trump faces in selling a deal that falls far short of the regime change that he initially embraced. It is also unclear whether Tehran made any commitments about curtailing its ballistic missile program, an issue on which Iran hawks have long focused. Critics of the deal that President Barack Obama made with Iran to restrict its nuclear program long complained that Tehran's missile production continued unfettered. The main thing is that Iran will not have a nuclear weapon. They fully agreed to that with strong policing powers, Trump said Monday in Evian-les-Bains, France, speaking alongside French President Emmanuel Macron ahead of a summit with world leaders. The Iran deal that we made is going to bring a lot of success to the world because the oil was really blocked up there for a while, Trump said, adding that by Friday, the Strait of Hormuz would be completely open. The critical waterway saw the transit of 20% of global energy supplies before the war. His optimistic assessment contrasted with that of a senior U.S. official familiar with the negotiation. They cautioned that ships may have different risk tolerances about chancing the passage through the strait, where minesweepers are expected to begin work on removing explosives that Iranian forces have laid since March. We probably won't return to normal in 2 weeks, but we will see a significant increase in strait traffic, a senior U.S. official said, briefing reporters on the condition of anonymity. A spokesman for Iran's foreign ministry, Esmael Bakai, said Monday that Iran intended to keep charging fees for passage through the strait that would cover navigation services, environmental protection, and ship insurance. Trump's war on Iran and this week's tentative peace agreement will be central to talks in France on the shores of Lake Geneva, where select world leaders are gathering this week. Trump arrived there Monday afternoon and was set to speak to a sweep of European and Persian Gulf leaders over the next 2 days. Leaders of the Group of Seven world economies have been hit hard by the spike in energy prices set off by the Iran war, and Trump has blasted allies and partners for what he has said is insufficient support for his military effort. The details of the deal have not yet been published, leaving American and Iranian officials to spin their own versions. Trump on Monday trumpeted the Memorandum of Understanding as a major step toward keeping Iran from developing a nuclear weapon and declared a swift resumption of Strait of Hormuz shipping traffic, whose halt has driven up energy prices around the world. While both countries agreed that a memorandum had been signed, their public statements offered conflicting versions of what was in the document. A senior U.S. administration official said that the current deployment of U.S. forces in the region would remain during the 60 days of negotiations. The agreement contemplates a reduction of forces in the region with completion of the final deal. A statement issued by Iran's Supreme National Security Council said only that as of Monday, the U.S. naval blockade against Iran is terminated immediately and completely. In other world news, Israelis denounced Trump's deal with Iran. in Jerusalem a catastrophe, a bad deal, an agreement that throws a lifeline to the murderous regime in Tehran among Israeli Prime Minister Netanyahu supporters and critics alike in the media and on social media. The mood was clear as Israelis woke up Monday to news of a peace agreement between the United States and Iran. President Trump's deal is not one that many in Israel like. Iran, they say, will remain a threat. The question now is whether Trump's deal is one that Netanyahu will stomach or one he will seek to derail. Trump, in brief, expletive-punctuated interview Sunday, already accused the Israeli leader of jeopardizing the accord. Caught between Trump's public browbeating and broad discontent at home, Netanyahu faces a challenge like never before over how to navigate the next 2 months, a delicate period in which Washington and Tehran will negotiate the deals of how to reopen the Strait of Hormuz and remove Iran's nuclear material in exchange for the release of billions in frozen Iranian assets, the lifting of U.S. sanctions, and an end to hostilities in Lebanon. For 2 weeks in the lead up to Trump's accord with Tehran, Netanyahu already showed that he could play the spoiler by bombing Hezbollah, the Iranian-backed Lebanese militant group, in retaliation for what Israeli officials say were Hezbollah attacks on Israel. In the chaotic hours before the deal was announced late Sunday Eastern time, Israel again struck the southern suburbs of Beirut, the Lebanese capital, in response to 3 Hezbollah drones launched at Israel, prompting a threat of a ballistic missile barrage from Iran and the expletive-laden rebukes from Trump. Unlike many other leaders who welcomed the accord to end the war, which has damaged the global economy, Netanyahu did not immediately issue a statement. When asked about the deal during remarks to the press Monday night, he said it was up to Trump. "This is his decision. He is leading it. I expressed my opinion," Netanyahu told reporters in Jerusalem. "On the other hand, we have our interest. I am committed to ensuring there is no nuclear threat." Others were quick to slam the deal. "Trump's agreement does not bind us." Itamar Ben-Gvir, Netanyahu's national security minister and an influential far-right leader, posted Monday morning on X, "Israel is not subject to the U.S., and we are independent and sovereign." Israeli officials, including Ben-Gvir, have remained consistently defiant in recent days, insisting that they will not refrain from striking Hezbollah, as Iran and Trump have demanded, or withdraw Israeli troops from Lebanon. Netanyahu's rivals have voiced similar positions, arguing that the prime minister cannot sacrifice Israel's national security to appease Hezbollah's patron, Iran, or a U.S. president whose interests are increasingly incompatible with those of Israel. The mounting pressure on Netanyahu from across the Israeli political spectrum and the Israeli military establishment could place the conflict in Lebanon and the broader U.S.-Iran peace talks on a hair trigger and deepen a public split between Israel and the U.S. that is unlike anything seen in recent years. After linking arms in late February to undertake the fierce bombing campaign that assassinated Iran's Supreme Leader Ali Khamenei and other senior political and military leaders, Trump and Netanyahu sharply diverged in their political imperatives. For Trump, the war proved deeply unpopular at home, where he has faced pummeling poll numbers amid spiking prices, notably for gasoline, and rising opposition in Congress, where House Republicans voted this month to block him from further strikes on Iran. Netanyahu, facing a national election this fall, has every incentive to continue fighting, especially in Lebanon, where Hezbollah, siding with Iran, has launched unrelenting strikes on northern Israel. And in tech news, how Anthropic lost the White House's trust and then its flagship product. Trump administration officials began weighing sanctions on Anthropic weeks before they demanded the company take its latest and most advanced artificial intelligence model offline, after a dispute shattered the White House's already fragile trust in the company, according to 2 White House officials who spoke on the condition of anonymity. Several weeks ago, Anthropic gave the administration a list of 111 organizations slated to receive advanced access to Mythos, its newest model, one of the officials said, with companies around the world clamoring for the technology after Anthropic warned it could dramatically enhance hackers' capabilities. Officials reviewed the list and signed off. But Anthropic later disclosed that the list had ballooned and roughly 50 additional entities had already received access. Senior officials began to consider using export controls to claw back the technology after the company did not identify the new recipients for days. When Anthropic finally turned over the names, the administration discovered that one recipient was a South Korean telecommunications company the administration suspected of having ties to China. Anthropic quickly revoked the firm's access to Mythos, said a person close to Anthropic who spoke again on the condition of anonymity. But the episode badly damaged officials' confidence in the company's ability to safeguard sensitive technology. They expanded it too far and wide, one of the officials said. Officials at the Defense Department, CIA, and National Security Agency pushed to move ahead with export controls, but others in the administration cautioned against taking such a drastic step. So when Amazon alerted the administration last week to a security vulnerability in Anthropic's new model, officials saw it as the latest in a series of lapses. They concluded it was time to ask Trump to authorize export controls, forcing Anthropic to pull the model just 3 days after it became widely available to customers. The person close to Anthropic said that the Trump administration threatened export controls for the first time on Friday in the wake of the Amazon findings. The company did not withhold the name of a partner with Mythos Access and shared it with national security partners. The showdown marks a striking escalation in the Trump administration's approach to artificial intelligence after previously pushing a light-touch regulatory approach. By using national security authorities to force a leading U.S. AI company to withdraw a flagship product, the White House has signaled a willingness to intervene directly in the development and distribution of cutting-edge AI models, potentially setting a new precedent for the government's oversight of the industry's most powerful systems. The dispute has also brought together some administration officials who have spent months battling over the government's approach to Mythos, uniting them against a common enemy, Anthropic, one of the officials said. The White House declined to comment. And Air Force B-52 bomber crashes in California.

as to what caused the crash. Those on board were a mixed crew of military, government civilians, and government contractors supporting this test mission. Aircraft manufacturer Boeing confirmed two of its employees were killed. We extend our deepest condolences to the loved ones of the 8 crew members who lost their lives, the company said in a statement. The B-52 airframe, in service since the 50s, is one of the Air Force's nuclear-capable bombers. The service has about 70 B-52s remaining in its inventory. Most are based at Barksdale Air Force Base in Louisiana and Minot Air Force Base in North Dakota, and some are kept at Edwards for testing. The bomber typically carries a crew of 5. Edwards, north of Los Angeles, is the Air Force's primary base to test and develop new aircraft and weapons. A Washington Post analysis of radar tracking data of the plane's final seconds show a drastic descent. The aircraft initially flew northeast at around 11:10, gradually turning farther north before abruptly hooking northwest and plunging at a rate of more than 5,000 feet per minute. Video captured by local news stations showed a smoldering blackened crash site on the airfield where the plane went down. The 8-engine intercontinental aircraft is the military's oldest strategic bomber. Over the years, it has undergone engine and wing overhauls as the Air Force intends to keep the bomber flying for 100 years. The Air Force has been under immense pressure for months, having surged fighter aircraft, bombers, and refueling tankers into the Middle East to support U.S. military operations against Iran. B-52 flights over the country symbolize what Joint Chief of Staff Chairman General Dan Kane said was an American air dominance over Iran. In March, 6 U.S. troops were killed in a mid-air collision of 2 Air Force KC-135 refuelers. The incident, which occurred over Iraq, involved aircraft supporting the Iran war. Dave Deptula, retired 3-star Air Force general and dean of the Mitchell Institute for Aerospace Studies, said the bomber involved in Monday's crash was built in the early 60s, illustrating how the service has stretched its aged fleet. Today's Air Force is the oldest and smallest in its entire history. America cannot continue to ask an aging, shrinking Air Force to respond to its national security needs without additional resources. And in world news, China controls trade choke points beyond rare earth. It's squeezing them. Singapore, China's quietly expanding its export control regime against the U.S. and American allies, reaching beyond rare earth minerals to pinch choke points that affect key U.S. industries, according to investors, business leaders, and supply chain analysts. The Chinese government last year flexed its trade muscle in response to Trump's tariffs by imposing a sweeping set of restrictions on rare earth minerals, which are essential in a wide variety of tech products and produced predominantly in China. During Trump's recent trip to Beijing, which he called very successful, China agreed to address U.S. concerns about its limits on rare earth, according to the White House readout. But in the years since it announced the curbs on rare earths, Beijing has expanded and flexed control over an ever-growing list of exports, becoming more adept in manipulating the outflow of goods to extract political concessions from Washington and maintain its commercial edge. Having used its dominance over rare earths to blunt Trump's tariff campaign and pursue other geopolitical goals, such as punish Japan for its position on Taiwan, Beijing's now has ambitions to shape the behavior of companies and countries around the world, said Lisa Tobin, who served as China director at the National Security Council during the Trump and Biden administrations. Their intention is to weaponize other supply chains beyond just rare earths. China is pursuing these new restrictions at the same time it is working to cut its reliance on U.S.-supplied items such as advanced computer chips. The effect, analysts say, is a country increasingly capable of and willing to inflict pain on other economies while insulating itself from return attacks. According to a survey by the U.S.-China Business Council released this week, more than one-third of its member companies said they have been impacted by Chinese export controls in the last year, with auto and logistics companies hit the most. Raw and refined minerals are the tip of the iceberg, the research agency Rhodium Group warned in a recent note, which described Beijing's leverage extending up and down industrial supply chains to include goods like silicone wafers, permanent magnets, LEDs, and battery materials. These intermediate manufacturing sectors create an additional layer of choke points.

0: which Beijing is targeting, Rhodium Group said. Policy advisors in China, such as Wang Minghu, director of research at the State Council's Department of Industrial Economy, argue that new export controls are designed to help China respond to containment and suppression efforts by the U.S. But others say Beijing's campaign is more than defensive. There's a logic to these export controls, and it's not purely retaliatory, said Camille Boyenos, an associate director at the Rhodium Group. Beijing is proactively using its export controls to maintain its choke points. Some of China's new restrictions have been codified, often by designating goods as dual use, meaning they could have military applications, but many residents have been issued informally, causing sudden, I'm sorry, many restrictions have been issued informally, causing sudden disruptions to business activity without any official explanation. Take, for example, the complex machinery needed to manufacture solar cells. By some estimates, China controls more than 80% of global solar manufacturing. In 2024, according to data from the China Photovoltaic Industry Association, China produced 92% of cells and 97% of the wafers used as building blocks for solar panels. To reestablish these supply chains in the U.S., especially as artificial intelligence drives massive increases in energy demand, American companies need to buy production tools made predominantly in China. Elon Musk, who has said he wants to add 100 gigawatts worth of solar power manufacturing capacity to the U.S., earlier this year began talks to buy machines for a Chinese company called Suzhou Maxwell. But in March, Chinese authorities told Suzhou Maxwell to pause negotiations with Musk's company, Tesla and SpaceX, and not to sell the machinery for now, according to two people working in China's solar industry with direct knowledge of the intervention and who spoke on the condition of anonymity. There was no official paperwork, these two people said, but the government made its position clear. If you really wanted to export it, you can export it. Everyone is just afraid. To the wider business community, these restrictions are part of Beijing's efforts to show that its control extends beyond rare earths, said Cameron Johnson, a Shanghai-based supply chain consultant. And the dirty secret in your soap. Antibacterial soap may be breeding superbugs. Modern medicine is widely successful at stopping infections that breach the body's defenses, but far more lives, have probably been saved by basic hygiene and clean water that prevent them in the first place. Good hygiene has virtually eliminated once feared diseases like cholera, typhoid, and dysentery in the developed world by breaking the chain of disease transmission. If the rest of the world had greater access to it, the World Health Organization estimates 1.4 million deaths could be prevented each year. That's why readers of BMJ, formerly the British Medical Journal, voted the sanitary revolution the greatest medical advance since 1840, ahead of antibiotics and anesthesia. Hygiene not only saves lives, it sells. Since the 50s, companies have been adding antimicrobial compounds to soaps, touting their effectiveness at killing 99.9% of germs. These antimicrobial soaps are mostly hygiene theater. Scientists say plain soap and water is just as effective. Worse, these unnecessary compounds may be contributing to a newer problem, resistance to life-saving antibiotics. The coronavirus pandemic supercharged the use of antimicrobial products despite their ineffectiveness against a largely airborne disease. Their active ingredients are now found in hand soap, laundry detergent, cosmetics, and more, plus the blood and breast milk of many Americans. Here's why plain soap and water remain your best bet. Skim your groceries cleaning aisle and you'll find antimicrobial claiming to kill 99.9% of bacteria. Plain soap a few feet away offers a similar promise to wash away germs. Both claims are true for different reason. Soap molecules have two ends, one that loves oil and one that loves water. The oil-loving end breaks up oily grime and, like a little crowbar, pierces the exterior membrane that encloses many germs. The water-loving end then ensures everything goes down the drain with the rinsed water. Soap, in other words, mostly removes rather than kills. Antimicrobial chemicals just focus on the latter. The ingredients, often ammonium compound like benzalkonium chloride that are also known as quats, kill microbes directly, typically by rupturing their external membrane. The end result, however, is virtually identical. Both plain soap and antimicrobial products dispatch the offending bacteria or viruses, reducing your chances of getting sick. In fact, decades of studies have found no difference in illness between homes that use antimicrobial products and those that don't. A 2007 peer-reviewed analysis of 27 studies in clinical infectious diseases found that triclosan, a powerful antimicrobial, was no more effective than plain soap at preventing symptoms of infectious illness or lowering bacterial levels on people's hands. In laboratory studies, triclosan-resistant bacteria show increased resistance to antibiotics, evidence that antimicrobials in soaps are not just ineffective, but could contribute to the evolution of superbugs. There was no independent peer-reviewed evidence that those soaps remove more pathogenic bacteria than plain soap in a typical hand-washing situation or reduced illness in households. It was just marketing. In 2016, the Food and Drug Administration considered banning these potent biocides for home use, but decided not to. The agency did ban 19 active ingredients, including triclosan, from home antiseptic wash products. It found manufacturers had not proved these antimicrobial ingredients were safe for daily long-term use or more effective than plain soap. But the FDA left a crucial loophole. The industry got 1 year to prove the safety and effectiveness of three other chemicals that could replace triclosan, chloroxylenol, and two compounds known as quats. Oh, I'm not even going to try to pronounce them. They're so long. That initial 12 months of regulatory purgatory has long expired, but the deferrals have been extended for a decade despite growing evidence of health risk. More than a third of the U.S. disinfectant market now have these new generation of antimicrobial products. Fuoco and others warn that these powerful chemical disinfectants are now accumulating in our bodies in the environment where they may potentially contribute to antimicrobial resistance. That's the process by which microbes become resistant to compounds such as antibiotics, disarming one of the most powerful weapons of modern medicine. Microbes have been seen in lab experiments to evolve defenses against antimicrobials that also confer resistance to antibiotics used to treat infections. And he studied procrastination for 40 years. Here's what he's learned. Joseph Harari has a name for procrastinators, procs, and he's been studying them for 40 years. He became fascinated with procrastination when he was working on a PhD in experimental psychology and realized that no one had studied the psychology of why some people put off completing tasks. Because he's not a proc, he immediately got to work exploring what causes procrastination across various cultures and demographics. He went on to write multiple books on the topic, including Still Procrastinating in 2010. He now teaches at DePaul University and has found that 20% of people are chronic procrastinators, meaning they habitually, intentionally, and irrationally delay a target task, often to the point that they cause discomfort for themselves and others. That's high, higher than depression, phobia, panic attacks, alcoholism, substance abuse. And that's a problem, he went on. For 20% of people, they're missing life. Life is too short. You need to get things done. Here's what decades of studying have taught Ferrari and the five things he'd like people to know. According to Ferrari, neither gender nor age nor race makes someone more or less likely to procrastinate. Urban dwellers procrastinate as often as those who live in the country, and people who live in South Korea, India, Israel, and England are as likely to do it as Americans. The one difference he noticed was between blue-collar and white-collar workers. If I'm an electrician, a plumber, a carpenter, and I don't work, I don't get paid. But if I'm white-collar, a corporate person, I'm going to get my paycheck every 2 weeks or a month anyway. Ferrari often hears people blame their procrastination on technology. Similarly, he hears people say that modern lives are just busier than they used to be. Wow, what an insult to our ancestors. Our forebears, who were often farmers, for example, had to get up early in the morning and fix the fence, feed the animals, get the hay done, plant the seeds, get the roof done, can those goods. They had a lot to do. Ultimately, though, every excuse he hears is just that. And as Ferrari says, procrastinators are great excuse makers. Years ago, a reporter called Ferrari to ask him what he thought about the alarm clock snooze button because, the journalist claimed, it was an example of how technology played a role in procrastination. Ferrari responded, "What about the automobile that came out in 1885? At one point in history, if you wanted to visit a friend 5 or 7 miles away, you had to have a horse that you fed and took care of, and then take time to harness the animal to a carriage and travel to see your friend. Then this thing called the automobile comes along and you could go quickly. Suddenly there's no preparation involved. You could wait until the last second to get up and go. These days we carry our devices everywhere, which means distractions are ever present, but so are shortcuts. We no longer need paper and pen and stamps to get in touch with people, for instance. And that's why Ferrari isn't buying this common excuse that technology is the reason you can't get things done. Technology has an equal, if not greater, capacity to make our lives more efficient, not less," he said. Some people say procrastination is not a problem for them. They simply need the pressure of an imminent deadline to do their best work. But Ferrari's research over the years doesn't support that claim. In one paper, Ferrari documented the results of two experiments that compared the performances of procrastinators and non-procrastinators who were given limited time to complete tasks. Then, researchers asked the participants how they thought they did. Procrastinators, as it turned out, took longer and performed worse, and yet they thought they'd done well. In fact, they thought they'd done better than other participants. In short, Ferrari said, "I found working best under pressure was a myth, and they failed. Procrastination is sabotage," Ferrari said, "and there are various reasons people engage in it. One is a lack of self-confidence. If a person is not sure whether they can complete a task, they may introduce obstacles such as a lack of proper preparation time. If they fail, then they could blame the obstacle rather than themselves. And imagine if I succeed with the obstacle, then I look even better." Because procrastination has emotional triggers, Ferrari doesn't believe it's a problem that can be solved with time management training. Instead, he recommends cognitive behavioral therapy, a goal-directed type of therapy that aims to adjust behavior to get a better result. You have to change the way you think and the way you act. In our culture, we punish for being late. We need a reward for being early. He believes incentives could transform the collective tendency to put things off. What if, for example, the government gave people a discount if they filed their taxes early, or stores offered their biggest holiday sales on the day after Thanksgiving rather than Christmas Eve? People laugh when I tell them this, but he does it in his own classes. He tells his students that if they turn their papers in early, they'll get extra points. Not everyone will do it, of course, but if he can get half of them to take the incentive, then he's conditioning them to embrace positive behaviors. Plus, that's less work for me at the end. And this one just in, records reveal $600 million estimate for Trump's ballroom project with half from taxpayers. 5 months after the demolition of the White House's East Wing, Donald Trump claimed that the project to construct a massive ballroom and a bunker in its place would cost up to $400 million and that private donors would pay for all of it. "This is taxpayer-free. We have no taxpayer putting up 10 cents," Trump told reporters in the Oval Office on March 31st, describing the project as including bomb shelters and a major medical facility. But a detailed project summary prepared for the White House by the contractor more than 3 weeks before Trump's comments estimated the total construction cost of $600 million, with more than half coming from taxpayers, according to a copy of the contractor estimate obtained by the Washington Post. By the time Trump made his comments in March, the federal government had already approved more than a dozen payments to the contractor overseeing the work, Clark Construction, totaling tens of millions of dollars in public funds, according to a log of the contractor's invoices. Since first announcing the East Wing project last July, Trump has repeatedly said that the price tag would not exceed $400 million and that private donations routed through a nonprofit would cover its entire cost. At other times, he said the Secret Service and the military would contribute security enhancements without elaborating on the price of those upgrades. Multiple project summaries provided to the White House by Clark Construction show that internal cost estimates have been significantly higher than administration officials have acknowledged in public comments. The White House did not answer questions about the internal cost estimates or taxpayer funding. President Trump and generous American patriots are funding the ballroom to the tune of approximately $400 million, which will be a secure and appropriate venue for presidents for generations to come, White House spokesman Davis Ingle wrote in a statement. A spokesperson for McLean, Virginia-based Clark Construction said all project details are confidential and referred questions to the White House. The Post obtained 6 cost estimates for the entire East Wing project dated from July 2025 to March of this year that show an increasing price tag as well as the expected sources of funding. Those records, as well as invoice logs and correspondence, provide the clearest accounting yet of Trump's most ambitious construction project in the nation's capital. The project's deeply unpopular with most Americans, and even some Republican lawmakers have balked at funding it. When the White House first announced the plan to build a ballroom on July 31, 2025, it said in a news release that contributions from Trump and other Patriot donors would cover the cost of the project, which it said would be $200 million. The White House added that the United States Secret Service will provide the necessary security enhancements and modifications. There was no mention of an underground military bunker. And a 16-year-old carriage horse died last week while carting passengers around Central Park, reigniting a movement to ban the New York City tradition. A spotted draft horse named Dennis was towing 2 passengers last Tuesday evening when he collapsed and died on the west side of the park. The death, which carriage driver knew Nuritin Kerbayik attributed to a medical emergency, has turned up the heat on a long simmering crusade by animal rights activists and city legislatures to prohibit horse-drawn carriage riders in New York City. On June 11th, City Council member Christopher Mart introduced the latest version of Riders Law, which a predecessor first drafted 4 years ago. Under the bill, the city would no longer issue new carriage licenses, freezing the current number of medallions at 68, and phase out the rides over 2 years. A union representing carriage owners and drivers, meanwhile, is backing a separate measure that bolsters protections for the animals while safeguarding the workers' livelihoods. Mart said Riders Law includes provision to help the drivers and owners impacted by the ban, providing them with training and assistance in securing suitable jobs. An earlier version of the bill recommended replacing the equine-drawn vehicles with electric carriages. The roughly 200 horses, meanwhile, would be rehomed in a more natural location, such as a sanctuary. When not pulling passengers around Central Park, the horses reside in private stables on the west side of Manhattan or farms outside the city, depending on their work schedule. I think we have a lot of momentum and a lot of wind in our sails, said Mart, who represents Lower Manhattan. We're going to continue to work to really end this inhumane practice that should no longer exist. As an alternative to Riders Law, Queens Council member James Gennaro submitted the Horse Welfare and Job Protection Act to the council on June 11th. The Transport Workers Union of America, which represents 150 drivers and owners, a fraction of its 165,000 members, supports the bill. We're recommending better training and tougher examinations where the new applicants have to have a real proficiency of hitching and street safety protocols. Tougher than the system now in place, said TWU International President John Samuelson. And in fitness news, this exercise sweet spot is linked to greater longevity. What's the ideal amount of weight training if you'd like to live long and well? In a new study published this month in the British Journal of Sports Medicine, scientists set out to find the sweet spot for resistance, exercise, and longevity. Gathering 30 years worth of data about exercise habits from more than 147,000 men and women, they looked for associations between the number of minutes people spent lifting weights each week and how long they lived. According to the results, any amount of resistance exercise, even a few minutes a week, was associated with a lower risk of premature death than never lifting at all, including among people who regularly walked, ran, or did other aerobic exercise. The links were especially strong for cardiovascular disease and neurological conditions. The data showed that people who lifted weights, no matter how infrequently, were less likely to die from heart attacks or Alzheimer's disease compared with people who did not. But the scientists also zeroed in on the Goldilocks level of weekly lifting, the number of minutes per week that isn't too little or too much, but just right, associated with the greatest longevity. For decades, researchers have been studying the precise amounts of aerobic exercise we're likely to need to live long, healthy lives. The scientific consensus quantified in the current physical activity recommendations from the Department of Health and Human Services is at least 150 minutes per week of moderate exercise, such as speedy walking. Smaller amounts of aerobic activity, even a few minutes a day, likewise have been associated in recent studies with greater longevity and health, especially if the effort involved is challenging. But less is known about how much resistance relates to long-term mortality. I'm skipping down a little bit. Okay, it came at anywhere between 90 and 119 minutes per week of lifting. Lifting for that much time each week was linked to a 13% lower risk of dying prematurely from any cause and a 19% lower risk of dying from heart disease. Somewhat surprisingly, the risk of dying from neurological disease, such as dementia, were improved the most, declining by 27%. Smaller amounts of resistance exercise, including even a few minutes a week, likewise were linked to longer lives, though the declines in mortality risk were slighter. After 119 weekly minutes, any gains flattened. Lifting more didn't raise mortality risk, but didn't further improve them either. Perhaps most important, the gains in lifespan associated with lifting came on top of any that people might be getting from aerobic exercise. In effect, the gains were additive and doing both was best. People who combine aerobic exercise with resistance training generally had the lowest mortality risk. And the funniest commencement speeches of 2026. Just because you've been funny on TV or funny in a movie does not mean you'll be funny at a college commencement. We know because we listened to a lot of speeches this graduation season, and well, not all of them made us laugh. We're going to focus on the ones that did. Jane Lynch, whose bona fide stretch from Glee to Only Murders in the Building, wrapped up her thoughts with this bit of wisdom, speaking at Cornell University. Let us recap. Don't give back. Don't have goals. Don't believe in anything. Don't be a humorless do-gooder. Don't be scared, you big baby. Don't let people tell you what to do or shouldn't do, especially me. Don't listen to me. Here are some of our other favorite moments. Conan O'Brien, Harvard University. Conan's speech to Harvard University graduates was filled with wisdom, saying nothing he achieved was done alone and talking about the need to pivot when things didn't go his way. The talk show host, podcaster, member of Harvard's class of 1985, dropped inside references to campus life and the university's battle with the Trump administration. He never went long without delivering a punchline, and they often tumbled out in quick succession. Today, you are the 375th graduating class, said O'Brien, 63. Did you know that the first graduating class in 1642 had only 9 students? Yeah, and somehow even they were all legacies. That's hard to do. Then he added, no university in our nation has produced more Nobel laureates or white-collar criminals, so whether you choose good or evil, know that you are among the very best. And like many of the very best comics, he repeatedly made himself the butt of the joke. For your entire academic lives, you have been lectured to by lots and lots of old white men. And now, when you are minutes from getting out the door, Harvard is saying, not so fast, we found one more. He graduated 41 years ago, and he's not just white, but shockingly white. Harrison Ford had a serious message in his commencement speech at Arizona State University. The Star Wars and Indiana Jones actor told students not just to pursue their passion, but also to find purpose. But Ford, 83, also joked about how he stumbled into acting, saying that he signed up for a drama class just to find an easy A. My classmates were people I had previously discounted as geeks and misfits, but I soon realized I was a geek and a misfit, he told the students. I had found my fit. These were my people. Tom Brady, Georgetown University. 7-time Super Bowl champion Tom Brady, 48, isn't a comedian, but Brady poked fun at his famous former coach Bill Belichick in his speech at Georgetown. I want you to challenge yourself with ideas that are uncomfortable and people who push you to be your very best, even if one of those people is a cranky old coach who cuts the sleeves off his sweatshirt and screams at you all day, do your job. Okay, that's too specific in my experience. You guys get the point, said Brady, who is now a commentator for Fox Sports. Brady, who spoke to undergrads at Georgetown's business school, also sprinkled his speech with other sports jokes, including a jab at Jets fans and a crack about his age. Do you remember Blockbuster, Kodak, Nokia, BlackBerry, he asked? I didn't think so. Maybe some of your parents did. And then Rachel Dratch, Dartmouth College. At Dartmouth, alumni Rachel Dratch, 60, only briefly slipped into her most famous Saturday Night Live character, the buzzkill Debbie Downer, whose dark comments were punctuated by sad trombone noises. Dratch, a comedian, actor, writer, and podcaster who, like many graduation speakers, was awarded an honorary degree, greeted the class of 2026 this way. We were here to celebrate your achievement for today. You earned your degree. For you, it took 4 long years, and for me, less than a minute. I guess I'm just a quick study. You know, it doesn't matter, she told them reassuringly. This isn't about comparing. The point is, We're all wearing robes, and at the end of the day, we all put our robes on one leg at a time. With faculty in regalia seated behind her laughing, she said, of course, I'd be remiss if I didn't welcome my fellow doctorate scholars here. We're all doctors now together. How many of my fellow doctors have worn 13 wigs in one night, she asked. By the end, horns launched into the jaunty, very much not sad, 76 trombones, and she accompanied on kazoo, marching around the stage. Dratch said, I did what I said I was going to do, change your lives with this commencement speech. And in other world news, Britain announced a sweeping ban on most social media for children under 16. Britain will ban children under 16 from major social media platforms, including TikTok, Instagram, and YouTube by next spring. Prime Minister Keir Starmer said Monday, making his government the latest to conclude that parents alone cannot hold the line against platforms engineered to maximize the time children spend on them. The ban would cover 10 platforms, TikTok, Instagram, Facebook, X, YouTube, Snapchat, Threads, Twitch, Kick, and Reddit, that dominate the social lives of many teens and preteens, but not messaging services such as WhatsApp and Signal. Starmer said the government already has powers to take initial steps, with regulations expected to pass before Christmas and the full prohibition coming into force around next spring. The announcement made at a Downing Street's news conference came as Starmer confronts mounting pressure from within his Labour Party and is widely expected to face a leadership challenge in coming weeks. The timing prompted some critics to question whether the Prime Minister, who had previously opposed a blanket ban, was driven less by child welfare than political survival. It's clear to me a full ban is the right choice, Starmer said Monday. This will make our children safer, will make our children happier, will give them more time, more security, more freedom to grow up. Britain's move follows Australia, which became the first country to bar under 16s from social media in December. Since then, several governments, including Brazil, Canada, Denmark, France, Indonesia, South Korea, and Spain, have announced or are developing similar measure. The British plan is more sweeping, extending restrictions to gaming and live streaming services that allow children to communicate with strangers. And D.C. groups sue over Trump's planned Garden of American Heroes. A coalition of Washington area preservation and cultural heritage organizations on Monday sued the Trump administration over President Trump's plan to remake national parkland with a massive statuary garden. The group said Trump's planned National Garden of American Heroes, which the president has said would feature life-size statues of roughly 250 Americans, and be built in West Potomac Park, must be halted until Congress authorizes the project. Trump officials have already begun to commission statues and secure funding to build the garden on a large field that is an extension of the National Mall, and the president and his deputies have repeatedly said the project is moving forward. Congress put clear laws in place to safeguard the National Mall from new construction and to ensure the public has a meaningful voice in decisions about landscapes that belong to them as spaces open to all. Tiernan Sittenfeld, president and CEO of the National Parks Conservation Association, said in a statement, the Interior Department, which is helping manage the garden project, criticized the lawsuit, which was filed on behalf of six groups and one named Washington resident in the U.S. District Court of the District of Columbia. It is beyond comprehension why anyone would sue over an exhibition that celebrates American greatness by highlighting some of the most pivotal figures in our national history, Katie Martin, an Interior Department spokeswoman, said in a statement, either these people hate America or are suffering from a severe case of Trump derangement syndrome. White House officials previously have said they would follow all legal requirements and approvals for the planned garden, but have not specified whether that includes obtaining congressional approval. Let's see. Trump pursued a smaller version of the statue garden during his first administration, but efforts stalled when he left office and Joe Biden rescinded work on the project. Trump revived the garden idea after he was reelected, expanding its size to 250 statues and saying it should be part of the efforts to celebrate America's 250th anniversary. And Fox is buying Roku. It's a big bet on making streaming free. Media giant Fox Corporation on Monday announced a deal to buy streaming and smart TV company Roku for $22 billion in a cash and stock transaction. It's a deal that will plunge Fox deeper into the streaming wars as a major player in free ad-supported streaming at a time when large streamers such as Netflix, Disney, and Hulu have pivoted away from offering only subscription plans and have been providing ad-supported subscription options. Fox's move into the streaming era has been slow but deliberate. The company sold its television and film studio, then called 21st Century Fox, to Disney for $71 billion in 2019 and announced a pivot to live news and sports. In 2020, Fox spent $440 million buying Tubi, a free ad-supported streaming service with a devoted fan base. This new deal would put Tubi and the Roku channel, Roku's own free-to-stream ad-supported offering, under one roof. In a statement Monday, Fox's executive chair and CEO, Lachlan Murdoch, called the deal a defining moment for the company and a logical move after a decade of focusing on streaming. "Today we take the next step," he wrote, "bringing together the most valuable live content portfolio in video consumption with a preeminent streaming platform through which America watches it." Roku's chairman and CEO, Anthony Wood, said that Roku reaches 100 million households around the world, and that the sale to Fox will allow the company to accelerate our vision, scale faster, and innovate more aggressively for viewers, partners, and advertisers. And science suggests cringeworthy dad jokes may serve a real purpose. When does a joke become a dad joke? When it becomes apparent. At some point, you've probably been bamboozled by a good or terrible dad joke. Those silly one-liners known for their punny, often groan-worthy humor, but there may be more to them than you think. Research suggests that humor may play a meaningful role in parenting, and shared laughter may help strengthen father-child bonds. It's a fun genre of humor because it's welcoming. It's kind of affable. It's good-natured. It's lighthearted, said Paul Sylvia, a professor of psychology at the University of North Carolina at Greensboro. But what makes a dad joke work? Well, there are a few studies on dad jokes themselves. Sylvia has been analyzing them to determine what makes some funnier than others. In a preprint of his study titled "What's Brown and Sticky? Hint, a Stick," Sylvia and a colleague analyzed more than 32,000 dad jokes from a subreddit r/dadjokes and identified three qualities that appeared to make up the best dad jokes: puns, literalization, and pedantic humor. Sylvia said some of the most classic ones use a pun: "So long, boiling water, you will be missed," M-I-S-T. Literalization, which turns a common concept or expression into a physical reality, is widely used as well. "I'm worried about the calendar. Its days are numbered," he said. With pedantic humor, he said, the jokester sets up the joke and then derails it. "What's blue and smells like red paint? Blue paint. So there is at least a weak recipe for humor. Using Reddit comments and upvotes as popularity metrics, Silva determined that when it comes to a solid dad joke structure, people found the question and answer framing funnier, such as, "Did you hear about the two thieves who stole a calendar? They each got 6 months." Oh my gosh. Sound like my jokes at the end of the reading. And in a survey portion of the study, people reported that they connected more with the jokes that use family characters such as mothers, fathers, brothers, sisters, grandparents, and animals. Topics such as nature, healthcare, and money resonated, whereas those about politics, religion, and war did not. But Sylvia said, people are so different in what they find funny. That's why we turn to you, our Washington Post readers, and ask you to submit dad jokes that you find funny. Here are just a few responses that had us simultaneously rolling our eyes and slapping our knees. Why does the Danish military put barcodes on its ships so they can Scandinavian? How do you catch a unique bird unique up on it? Oh boy. I was wondering why the frisbee kept getting bigger and bigger, then it hit me. Sylvia said the most notorious dad jokes have an almost irritating quality to them as a way to shake up the conversation and engage people, such as when a child says, "Dad, I'm hungry." "Hi, hungry, I'm Dad." Humor is a playful social glue that makes everyone feel a little bit better, a little more at ease, a little closer to the people they're with, and maybe that's the true spirit of it. Humor does play an important role in our health, relationships, and well-being. Studies have often focused on the physical response to humor, laughter, which may help reduce stress, anxiety, and depression, and improve psychological well-being. But the physical response is only one way people experience humor. Another is the emotional response, which Stephen Sultanoff, a clinical psychologist and professor at Pepperdine University, calls mirth, the emotional uplift of humor. Even when a joke doesn't elicit a guffaw, people may still experience the benefit by feeling uplifted by it. And some research shows that emotions are tied to health and well-being. There's also a cognitive response known as wit, that can occur with humor. To understand a joke, people often need to shift their perspective, and studies suggest that this cognitive reframing can help regulate emotions and cope with stress. Dad jokes tap into not only wit, but also the social dimension of humor, what Sultanoff calls relational fusion. Humor can be powerfully bonding, said Sultanoff, a past president of the Association for Applied and Therapeutic Humor, an organization that promotes humor as therapy. And dad jokes may help strengthen the bond between fathers and their children in much the same way that the game Peekaboo does for babies and their caregivers. That experience becomes part of a child's fabric, and as they grow older without realizing it, they have this level of kindness, playfulness, creativity that they then offer to others. As for Sultanoff's favorite dad joke, never trust an atom. They make up everything. Okay, and 11 cleaning mistakes that are making your home dirty. Let's see. Forgetting to clean the things you used to clean. The vacuum, the washing machine, the toilet brush. The things we use to clean things need to be cleaned too. It's easy to overlook such tasks. Laundering cleaning rags with fabric softener. Don't do it. Mopping floors with laundry detergent. No, don't do that. Using cleaning agents incorrectly. Magic erasers can be magical, but using them correctly is not necessarily intuitive. Did you know that the melamine foam sponge needs to be wet to be effective? I've seen people use them dry. They don't work. Applying way too much cleaner to hard surfaces. It might seem like using more of a cleaning agent will make things cleaner, but the opposite's true. Applying too much cleaner from sprays and foams to paste and powder is counterproductive and leaves surfaces dirtier. Spraying cleaning agents directly on the surface. This is a kissing cousin to using too much, and ditching the habit of applying products directly to surfaces can help reduce the urge to overuse them. Combining cleaning agents that lend them inefficient. After witnessing the fun fizzing effect from combining baking soda and vinegar, you'll be left with salt water. And salt water can't be counted on to clean most things. Overlooking dust buildup on vents and fans. Dust builds up quickly on vent covers, air registers, ceiling fans, window air conditioning units, and standing fans, lowering the air quality in your home and spreading the dust everywhere. Running the vacuum only on floors and carpets. Dust, hair, pollen, dander, and other airborne soils settle on the surfaces in your home, including fabrics such as upholstery and window treatments. Regularly vacuuming them is the best way to address that. And washing windows on a bright sunny day, it's lovely when sunshine streams through the windows, unless your windows are dirty, and that sunshine reveals it has been some time since the glass was clean. It's understandable to reach for the glass cleaner, but resist the urge. Cleaning glass on a bright day is a recipe for streaky, cloudy windows. Hold out for a cloudy or overcast day to do your window washing. So there you go. And I have to end with some of my own bad dad jokes. What do you call an alligator in a vest? An investigator. Why don't leopards play hide and seek? Because they're always spotted. Where do sheep go to get their hair cut? The baba shop. What do you call a sleeping T-Rex? A dinosaur. And why did the cow cross the road to go to the movies? And then what do you call a fly without wings? A walk. Anyway, I hope you all have a wonderful week, and I will be back next week. Take care.
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Welcome to the reading of the New York Times for Tuesday, June 16th, 2026. As a reminder, Radio Eye is a reading service intended for people who are blind or have other disabilities that make it difficult to read printed material. Your reader for today is Julie Shaw. We'll start today's reading with the Merriam-Webster Word of the Day. The word of the day is gamut. It is a noun. What it means. A gamut is a range or series of related things. When we say that something runs the gamut, we are saying that it encompasses an entire range of related things. The example given, the flea market offerings run the gamut with a wide array of vendors, each offering something unique. Now we will read the front page headlines from today's edition. We begin with, U.S. and Iran sign a framework deal, leaving major issues for future talks. Next, Trump winds down the war he started with goals unmet. Next, ICE wants local police to enforce immigration law. These officers signed up. Next, violin concertos to violent knockouts in Trump's Washington. Next, in latest attacks, Russia is exploiting a major weakness for Ukraine. Next, how Quebec, in a decade, came to lead the world in assisted dying. And last, jaded and exhausted, many Iranians shrug at World Cup. The first article from the front page of today's edition is entitled, U.S. and Iran sign a framework deal, leaving major issues for future talks. U.S. and Iranian officials said the deal included a 60-day ceasefire to pave the way for negotiations toward a final peace agreement and talks on Iran's nuclear program by Zolan Cano-Youngs, Erica L. Green, Max Barak, and Laura Jakes. It is accompanied by a photograph of President Trump and France's President Emmanuel Macron. It is captioned, President Trump with President Emmanuel Macron in Evian-le-Bain, France, on Monday for the Group of Seven summit. Mr. Macron called the agreement with Iran a very important step toward peace. World leaders on Monday cautiously welcomed a new ceasefire deal and diplomatic path to ending the U.S. war with Iran. As oil prices tumbled, fighting in Lebanon appeared to ease, and Iranians expressed wary relief that a conflict that has killed thousands could soon end. No text of the agreement was published by either side, and American and Iranian officials have made conflicting statements about what it contains. But it was clear that its initial phase aimed to end military attacks and allow ships to once again sail freely through the Strait of Hormuz, a vital conduit for the world's energy supplies that Iran effectively shut down after the war began. Since the United States and Israel started strikes in Iran on February 28th, the war has not produced the results that President Trump vowed to achieve, destroying Tehran's military capabilities, eliminating its regional proxies, abolishing its nuclear ambitions, and toppling its theocratic leadership. But returning the strait to its pre-war status when it was open to commercial shipping could begin the process of lowering high gas prices in the United States that have become a political liability for Mr. Trump and Republicans heading into the midterm elections. Experts cautioned that it could take months for gas prices to fall, however. Rebuilding Iran's battered economy could be a similarly long process. Word of the deal emerged as Mr. Trump traveled to France for a Group of Seven summit with other global leaders. President Emmanuel Macron of France, seated on Monday next to the American leader before the meeting in Evian-le-Bain, called the agreement a very important step toward peace and a boost for the global economy. Persian Gulf nations were optimistic that Iranian attacks on their territories would end. Oman's foreign minister, Badr al-Busaidi, called the deal a timely win for diplomacy and common sense. Prime Minister Benjamin Netanyahu of Israel said his country would not be constrained by the agreement as it fought Hezbollah, an Iranian-backed militia in Lebanon. Israel's struggle has not ended, he said at a news conference on Monday. Mr. Trump said the text of the agreement would be made public sometime after Friday, when American and Iranian leaders are expected to formally sign the deal in Geneva. Vice President J.D. Vance will attend the ceremony along with Steve Witkoff, Mr. Trump's special envoy, and Jared Kushner, the president's son-in-law, according to U.S. officials. Mr. Trump and Mr. Vance have both electronically signed a framework agreement along with the Speaker of Iran's parliament.
Mohammad Bagher Ghalibaf, who led that country's negotiating team, according to a senior U.S. official. Mr. Vance confirmed that the signing happened on Sunday. U.S. and Iranian officials have said the deal includes a 60-day ceasefire to pave the way for negotiations toward a final peace agreement. The deal could still come apart, and the negotiations lying ahead are likely to be complex. The talks are expected to grapple with two contentious issues that neither side has shown much willingness to compromise about: easing American economic sanctions on Iran and limiting Tehran's nuclear program. In a CNBC interview on Monday, Mr. Vance, who will lead the next phase of negotiations, acknowledged that the Trump administration still had very important details to figure out, including how to dispose of Iran's stockpile of highly enriched uranium. "We have the diplomatic, economic, and military leverage, but we also are extending an open hand to the Iranians and saying, if you guys negotiate in good faith and you make that long-term commitment not to develop nuclear weapons, then we are going to make sure that your country is successful," he said. Mr. Trump said in France on Monday that the deal would prevent the Iranians from ever developing a nuclear weapon, something they have previously promised not to do. "They fully agree to that with strong policing powers," he said. U.S. officials, speaking to reporters on the condition of anonymity, said the Trump administration was prepared to release frozen Iranian funds if Tehran reached certain milestones in the agreement. About $24 billion in Iranian assets are frozen abroad. The U.S. officials added that they were also prepared to lift economic sanctions on Iran and would make small gestures of that in the beginning if Iran kept its commitments. Iranian officials said they expected the United States to unfreeze assets and lift sanctions in the next phase of negotiations on Iran's nuclear program. "We have now completed half of the journey, and we must capitalize on its results in a way that serves the country's interests," Iran's Foreign Minister Abbas Araghchi said on Monday, according to the state broadcaster IRIB. "The other half still remains, and it will be the more difficult part. Hanging over the negotiations will be a history of broken promises, noncompliance, and even the tearing up of agreements," Mr. Araghchi added, referring to Mr. Trump's withdrawal from the 2015 nuclear deal. "We are planning the negotiation process and the implementation of the agreement on the basis of mistrust, past breaches of commitments, and previous experiences." In interviews and social media chat groups, Iranians expressed a range of emotions about the agreement. Many had lost their jobs as the Iranian economy cratered during the war. They had also lost hope that the Iranian government would be driven from power. "So what was the point of this war? What did it bring us exactly?" Roshanik, a resident of Tehran, said by phone. She asked to be identified only by her first name for fear of retribution. Despite the uncertainty, she said, "Honestly, we are very happy it's over." It was unclear what the deal would mean for Lebanon, where the Israeli military has been attacking Hezbollah, the Iran-backed militant group. Iran and Pakistan, a mediator in the negotiations, said the agreement called for an immediate end to military operations on all fronts, including in Lebanon. Israel and Hezbollah appeared to scale back their fighting in southern Lebanon on Monday. In a statement, Hezbollah congratulated Iran for a major achievement, securing a comprehensive ceasefire on all fronts, including Lebanon. But Mr. Netanyahu said the Israeli military would remain in Lebanon for as long as it is required. Defending the war with Iran, he said it had managed to remove Iran's nuclear ambitions, which posed an existential threat to Israel. More than 1.1 million people have been forced from their homes by the fighting in Lebanon, according to the United Nations. Lebanese officials and Hezbollah warned families displaced from the south not to return yet. "Things aren't stable yet," said Hassan Rehal, who had been living in an apartment in Beirut after fleeing his home in the southern Lebanese town of Burj Rehal. "I don't know yet if this is a real ceasefire." U.S. officials have said that as a part of the agreement with Iran, the American military will end its blockade on ships entering and leaving Iranian ports. Yet economic shockwaves from the war will keep rippling through the global economy for months, analysts say. Mr. Trump has said the deal calls for the strait to be permanently toll-free, as it was before the war. But the spokesman for Iran's foreign minister, Ismail
Baggihi said on Monday that ships passing through the strait could be charged fees in exchange for the services that are provided. Mr. Trump said the strait would be open by Friday, but a senior U.S. official told reporters that ship traffic there would not return to normal for 2 more weeks. Shipping companies said that they were taking a cautious approach before navigating the strait after attacks on ships there killed civilian sailors and left thousands of mariners stranded in the region. And there remains a threat from naval mines, though President Trump played that down on Monday, noting that ships have already transited the strait. There are a lot of questions that need to be clarified, said S.V. Anchan, the chairman of Safe Sea Group, a shipping company based in Piscataway, New Jersey, that has 2 vessels in the Persian Gulf, both of which were attacked during the war. One was so badly damaged that it was no longer operating, and the other was waiting to leave the Gulf. We want to hear from the Iranians that they will not attack us, Mr. Anchan said. The next article from the front page of today's edition is entitled, Trump winds down the war he started with goals unmet. While the president says the agreement with Iran would open the Strait of Hormuz and provide economic relief, the country's nuclear program is still a subject for negotiation, by Erica L. Green and Zolan Cano Youngs. Almost immediately after striking a deal with Iran, President Trump appeared eager to take a victory lap. He trumpeted that the agreement would open the Strait of Hormuz, a vital waterway for the world's energy supplies whose stalled ship traffic has rattled the global economy. He told the New York Times that his efforts had saved Israel from nuclear extinction and made the Middle East safer. It all gave him a key win as he traveled to France for the Group of Seven summit, where he will meet with European leaders who have criticized his approach to the war. Despite Mr. Trump's grandiose claims, the agreement has not yet achieved the core goals he laid out 3 months ago for launching U.S.-Israeli war against Iran. Back then, Mr. Trump said the United States intended to annihilate Iran's military capabilities, abolish its nuclear ambitions, topple its theocratic leadership, and liberate its people, whom he encouraged to take over their government when the fighting had stopped. Just 1 week after the strike started, he said Iran's only path to a deal was an unconditional surrender. Mr. Trump publicly declared victory on Sunday, mainly based on solving a problem

program had been obliterated in U.S. strikes last year, yet said that the war was necessary to stop the Iranians from obtaining a nuclear weapon. Mr. Trump said that Iran's nuclear program posed a threat not only to allies, but also to U.S. troops overseas and to everyday Americans. He was clear that the war's conclusion would rest on one stipulation. It has always been the policy of the United States, in particular, my administration, that this terrorist regime can never have a nuclear weapon, he said. I'll say it again. They can never have a nuclear weapon. Even on Saturday, when he announced that a deal would be signed the next day, he claimed that Iran's leaders no longer want a nuclear weapon, nor will they have one, either through purchase, development, or any other form of procurement. But the deal leaves that issue unresolved for at least another 60 days, when both sides are expected to negotiate on nuclear issues. Mr. Trump did not cast the deal as a solution to the nuclear threat. Instead, he focused on the Middle East and his legacy. This deal will bring peace and security to the whole region, he wrote in a social media post. Many presidents have tried to make peace with Iran, and all have failed before me. Mr. Trump has also sent conflicting messages over how far he would go to secure a nuclear agreement with Iran. He has gone from threatening to wipe out the country's civilization to saying he was in no hurry to remove its remaining stockpiles of enriched uranium. At the start of the war, Mr. Trump initially claimed the United States would accomplish its goals in 4 to 5 weeks. He repeatedly compared the war in Iran to his quick military operation in Venezuela, in which the top leader was removed, but much of the rest of the government remained in place, willing to work with the United States. This war instead dragged on for months, killing thousands of Iranian civilians and 13 American service members. Rather than bowing to the United States, Iran's new leadership has been emboldened, consistently withstanding military and diplomatic pressure to persist in its goal of advancing a nuclear program. In negotiations with Mr. Trump's son-in-law, Jared Kushner, and special envoy, Steve Witkoff, the Iranians have held firm on not giving up the right to enrich uranium. As for the nuclear issues, there really is no agreement, Daniel B. Shapiro, a former U.S. ambassador to Israel, said in a statement on X. Iran knows how to drag out those negotiations and try to pocket concessions along the way. He added that the United States now appear to be paying to reopen the Strait of Hormuz by potentially lifting sanctions imposed against Iran. The Trump administration has said Iran would receive no relief from sanctions or release of its frozen financial assets until it delivered on its commitments. The framework does provide a path toward potential peace and economic relief, and on Monday, both world leaders and global markets expressed optimism. Chancellor Friedrich Merz of Germany, who previously said that the United States had no strategy and was being humiliated by Iran in the war, congratulated both sides on the diplomatic breakthrough, calling it a potential step toward a reinvigorated global economy and a more secure Middle East. But it was a cautious optimism given to all the uncertainties. Crucially, Iran's nuclear capability will need to be hashed out over the next 2 months of negotiations, raising questions over whether a lasting peace will materialize. Plenty of spoilers could arise along the way. Notably, Israel, a partner in the war but not in the framework for peace, has been less than enthusiastic about the deal. Mr. Trump himself said in a Times interview that he was prepared to restart military attacks against Tehran if Iran failed to reach a final nuclear accord with the United States. Some of Mr. Trump's allies appeared concerned over the unfinished aspects of the negotiations. Senator Lindsey Graham, Republican of South Carolina, who has long supported military action against Iran, said he was somewhat concerned that Iran's view of the agreement seems different than what the American negotiating team is claiming. I will be watching closely the ensuing negotiations regarding Iran's nuclear program and other matters, Mr. Graham said. He added that Vice President J.D. Vance, whom he described as the architect of the deal, should ensure that the final deal is presented to Congress. In an interview with CNBC on Monday, Mr. Vance said the framework gave the administration leverage, though there remained details to figure out, including on enriched uranium. As negotiations progressed over the weekend, Mr. Trump posted a lengthy criticism on social media of the previous deal struck with Iran
by President Barack Obama.

0: asserting that the one he was working on would be better. Mr. Shapiro, who is also a fellow at the Research Institute, the Atlantic Council, said on social media that Mr. Trump seemed focused on comparing his deal favorably to the Obama deal, but the United States was far from being able to come to such a conclusion. It is possible that no deal will ever be reached, Mr. Shapiro said, and very likely that if one is reached, it will be worse than what we could have achieved through diplomacy before the war. The next article from the front page of today's edition is entitled, ICE Wants Local Police to Enforce Immigration Law. These Officers Signed Up, by Allison McCann. It is accompanied by a photograph in the early evening with three men in front of a law enforcement vehicle. One man is in handcuffs, and there are two law enforcement officers on either side of the man in handcuffs. The caption reads, Sheriff's deputies in Laramie County, Wyoming, briefly detained a man from Venezuela after a traffic stop last month. The sheriff's department in the county has an agreement with the federal government to perform immigration arrests. Early on a Tuesday morning last month, the sky still black, a group of deputies from the Laramie County Sheriff's Office set out to patrol two major interstates that cross their corner of southeast Wyoming. Over the course of 5 hours, they made 41 traffic stops, issued 12 citations, made two criminal arrests, and, through a new partnership with Immigration and Customs Enforcement, detained seven immigrants. One person was asleep in the back seat of a silver pickup truck stopped for a too dim rear license plate light. Two passengers in a minivan that had been going 12 miles per hour over the limit were also taken into custody. Four others were detained after their pickup, too, was stopped for speeding. All were booked into the county jail to await transfer to an ICE detention facility. The deputies working the immigration operation earned a combined $1,325 in overtime courtesy of the federal government. The Trump administration has enlisted hundreds of state and local law enforcement agencies in its mass deportation campaign by deputizing their officers as immigration agents, extending ICE's reach far beyond where the agency typically operates. Living in the United States without authorization is a civil violation, not a criminal offense, and local police officers have no responsibility to enforce federal immigration law. But after completing a 40-hour virtual training, certified officers can inquire about the immigration status of people they encounter in the course of routine police work, call ICE if they suspect a person is undocumented, and if given the go-ahead, take immigrants into custody. Before President Trump returned to office, the program, named 257G, for a section of federal immigration law, had largely consisted of agreements with local agencies to identify and process immigrants already held in jails. The Trump administration expanded the cooperation and for the first time offered cash incentives to agencies to sign up and make arrests. Participation has exploded and de facto ICE officers are now on the ground in hundreds of cities and counties across 31 states. Several thousand officers have been credentialed, state troopers, sheriff's deputies, police officers, constables, on top of the 12,000 new officers and agents that ICE hired last year. The rush to sign up and cash in has included some unusual agencies, too, like Louisiana's State Fire Marshal and Florida's Fish and Wildlife Conservation Commission. Perhaps most significantly, the program has the potential to turn highways and roads into sites of immigration enforcement. ICE does not have that generalized patrol authority, so it's really great for ICE that they can use state and local police in this way, said Noreen Shaw, the Director of Immigration Policy at the American Civil Liberties Union, whose Wyoming office is suing Laramie County over its agreement with ICE. Brian Kozak, the Laramie County Sheriff, said the program allows his office to be more efficient and move detainees through his jail more quickly. If someone is undocumented, it's faster for our deputies to book them on an ICE hold and not even do the local charges. Then they don't have to sit in my jail waiting for those local charges to be adjudicated, he said, though he added that more serious felony offenses would still be charged. A tremendous asset. Even though 1,200 local task force partners have signed on, The program is still ramping up. Fewer than 300 participating agencies had both credentialed and at least one officer and received a payment for immigration enforcement work as of March, according to a payout ledger obtained by Ken Klippenstein, an independent journalist. Researchers estimate that the share of people detained through any type of 287G program rose to about 10% in January, up from about 3% a year before. The Department of Homeland Security declined to answer detailed questions about the program or share more recent arrest or payment figures. The 287G program can be a tremendous asset to you and to the country, Mark Wayne Mullen, the Homeland Security Secretary, said this week at the National Sheriff's Association conference. If we had the participation of all the county sheriffs that are in this building right now, think how much faster those arrests would move up. Over the course of a week in April, Laramie County was among the top arresting agencies in the country, alongside larger state authorities like the Florida Highway Patrol and the Oklahoma Department of Public Safety, according to snapshots of internal ICE data obtained by the New York Times. Together, the top five local partners made 162 immigration arrests that week. Over a week in May, the top agencies made around 300 arrests. Those are modest figures, considering ICE recorded about 7,000 arrests each week nationwide in recent months. The larger goal may be the perception of an ever more widespread immigration enforcement apparatus. The arrest numbers sometimes don't matter to them if the message and the rhetoric is strong enough, that any kind of day-to-day activity for an immigrant could lead to deportation, said Naya Gupta, the policy director for the American Immigration Council, a legal advocacy group that supports immigrants. Financial incentives. For the local partners, the program comes with an enticing offer, a one-time payment of $100,000 for new vehicles and a $7,500 in equipment funds per certified task force officer. ICE says it will pay the salary and benefits for officers who do immigration work full-time and overtime for up to 25% of an officer's salary. Agreements are most common in states where Republican leaders back the president's immigration agenda. Last year, Florida became the first state to require local agencies' participation in the 287G program, followed by Texas this year. Elsewhere, participation is more scattered, and Democratic lawmakers seeking to rein in ICE have succeeded in banning the agreements altogether in 11 states, most recently in New York. Laramie County now has 30 credentialed task force officers. Since October, they have made 412 immigration arrests, and the sheriff's office has received about $300,000 for its participation. Larger statewide agencies stand to be paid millions. Then there are the hundreds of smaller agencies with only a few task force officers, like the police department in Colebrook, New Hampshire, which has three. It's a huge thing for a small department like us to get that stipend, said Chief Paul Rella, who said his department has made two ICE arrests since January and has received around $100,000. But even if there wasn't a stipend, we would have done it anyway. To be able to have the authority to detain someone that may be here illegally, it all comes down to community safety. Immigrant rights groups and critics of the program say it has the opposite effect. As more police officers work for ICE, immigrants may be discouraged from reporting crimes or avoid contact with local law enforcement for fear of deportation. It's a balancing act, acknowledged Benjamin Cox, the police chief in Duncan, South Carolina, a town of about 5,000 with two task force officers. I need the people in our town, no matter their immigration status, to feel comfortable calling me. That's the most challenging part of 287G. Opponents of the program also say that it can lead to racial profiling. In 2011 and 2012, the Justice Department found that participating agencies in Arizona and North Carolina had engaged in patterns of discriminatory policing, leading the Obama administration to discontinue the task force program. Sheriff Kozak is familiar with those risks. He worked as a police officer for 20 years in Mesa, Arizona, when Sheriff Joe Arapu set up random checkpoints and neighborhood sweeps that targeted Latinos, and he said he saw firsthand that the sheriff was crossing the line. "Our policy requires lawful contact following a violation of state law," he said. "We're focused on traffic enforcement and traffic safety, and then a side thing is the immigration." A DHS spokesperson said accusation that 287G agreements encourage racial profiling are false and that ICE's local partners fairly enforce immigration law. From commute to detention. By late morning, the Laramie County deputies were preparing to head back to the jail when they stopped the speeding minivan. Four workers with a drywall company headed to a job site were inside. The driver and front seat passenger had valid identification but told the deputies that the other passengers did not. "We don't typically ask other passengers unless there's a reason, but nothing says you can't ask for identification," Chance Wallacama, a chief deputy, explained. "That's how things happen all the time. Passengers who have not broken a law may decline to speak with the police, but many immigrants are unaware of this right." Mr. Wallacama texted the passenger's information to his contact at the local ICE office in Cheyenne. The ICE agent wrote back that one of their names matched someone with a criminal history and the same date of birth. After a few more questions, Mr. Wallacama handcuffed the man, Christian Rodriguez, and loaded him into the deputy's car. He is now being held at an ICE detention facility in Aurora, Colorado. "I don't understand. I wasn't driving. I had my seatbelt on," Mr. Rodriguez said by phone from detention. "It's not fair." Mr. Rodriguez, age 29, arrived with his parents from Mexico as a minor and was about 2 years into the years-long process of applying for a green card. He is married to a U.S. citizen and has 6 children and stepchildren who are all U.S. citizens. He has no criminal convictions, records show. Charges stemming from a domestic dispute with his ex-wife in 2020 were dropped. Asked whether Mr. Rodriguez's arrest reflected the purpose of Laramie County's partnership with ICE, another chief deputy, Aaron Veldier, said, "It weighs on me that a person who was riding in a car on his way to work is now separated from his family. Not that I wish somebody got hurt or there was a crime committed, but yeah, it's collateral," Mr. Veldier said. "But it's part of the job. We can't look the other way either." The next article from the front page of today's edition is entitled, "Violin Concertos to Violent Knockouts in Trump's Washington." A day after the National Symphony Orchestra played perhaps its final notes at the Kennedy Center for years, mixed martial artists brawled outside the White House by Julia Jacobs and Emmanuel Morgan. After an evening of Gershwin and Copland, the musicians of the National Symphony Orchestra stood for the applause of an audience diminished by more than a year of turbulence at the John F. Kennedy Center for the Performing Arts. Many on stage and in the audience worried that Saturday's performance could be the group's last at the Kennedy Center for the foreseeable future. The next night, only a mile away, shirtless fighters walked out of the White House and into a mammoth-caged octagon built on the South Lawn, filled with 4,000-some screening fans. In a weekend of celebrations connected to the 250th anniversary of the United States founding, President Trump moved the nexus of culture in Washington from concert hall to cage match. During the president's second term, his efforts to shape cultural institutions in the Capitol have often been defined by what, in his view, should be eliminated. Mr. Trump asked for an end to woke at the Kennedy Center, staging a takeover of the arts institution before deciding to close it for 2 years of renovations. At the Smithsonian, he has called for a prohibition on exhibits that degrade shared American values. But it was the ultimate fighting championship spectacle that vividly displayed the president's singular view of a night of entertainment in Washington. Mr. Trump, who was celebrating his 80th birthday, presided over a flashy extravaganza that involved a fighter jet flyover, ring girls wearing sparkly red, white, and blue, and 14 competitors intended to embody America's fighting spirit. Sitting near the cage beside the First Lady and Dana White, his longtime friend, and the chief executive of the UFC, Mr. Trump shook hands with fighters, mingled with powerful guests, and watched the bouts intently. "Hey, we're celebrating 250. What better way to celebrate it than a fight at the White House, said Josh Heredia, age 23, who traveled from Miami to be close to the action. Held in a towering structure nicknamed the Claw, the fights became a 92-foot-tall lightning rod for debate on America's cultural divide. Well, I wouldn't call the cage fight culture, but that's all right, said Selby McPhee, age 82, who attended the symphony's performances of American in Paris and American Symphony. In mocking the event on his talk show, Bill Maher, who is accepting an award at the Kennedy Center this month, described Mr. Trump as a redneck president holding gladiator games. Nicole Wallace, the television host, called it tragically tacky. The common retort from Mr. Trump's supporters has been to frame the issue as one of populists versus elites. Who are they to spoil the fun? The UFC event was a time to celebrate, crack a beer, and high five, said the podcaster Tim Pool. Carlos Figueroa, age 26, who traveled from Brazil to attend the watch party at the Ellipse, a park south of the White House that can hold more than 75,000 people, was concerned less about optics than the action in the octagon. I think we need to just put this aside, he said of the politics behind the event, and just enjoy the spectacle. Cultural events at the White House are never just about the president's personal taste, said Tevi Troy, a member of George W. Bush's administration and a historian who wrote a book about pop culture and the White House. John F. Kennedy was advised to try to improve the world's view of vulgar American entertainment preferences by establishing himself as a connoisseur of high culture, which he did in 1961 with a White House performance by the cellist Pablo Casals. And in 1973, Richard Nixon's White House appealed to his conservative base by hosting the country singer Merle Haggard, who sang the anti-hippie song Okie from Muskogee. It was sending a message to their voters that this is the kind of culture we get behind, Mr. Troy said of Nixon. In all these events, presidents tried to think who their voters are. Who are they trying to appeal to? Who will potentially be offended, and do they care? A Reuters Ipsos poll taken this month found that 16% of Americans surveyed thought it was appropriate for the White House to host the UFC fights. Mr. Trump embraced mixed martial arts in the early 2000s, agreeing to host UFC matches at the Taj Mahal Casino in Atlantic City after the sport had been shunned by many major venues and branded human cockfighting by Senator John McCain. Since 2019, the president has attended at least 10 of the league's events across the country. Watching the fights from the corner of a sports bar near the White House, Dale Hart, a former UFC fighter who now referees mixed martial arts, said it was not the brutish blood sport that its critics describe. Think of it as chess, not violence, said Mr. Hart, as one of the fighters pummeled another repeatedly in the head. I know that sounds weird because it is violent and it has repercussions. Mr. Hart, age 47, who traveled from Maine with friends for the fight, pulled up a video on his phone from a match in 2008 when his opponent broke his leg so badly that the video went viral. It is sometimes referred to as among the worst injuries in UFC history. At the Kennedy Center on Saturday night, hours after the president's name was removed from the building in response to a judge's order, mention of the upcoming fights prompted groans and eye rolls. Jutta Hennig, age 74, who has been a patron at the center for about 50 years, wondered if the symphony was the kind of performance the president would deem woke because it was not violent enough. They're not playing anything by anyone who's alive, and the average age is 100 usually, she joked, shortly before the orchestra played Samuel Barber's 1939 Violin Concerto, Opus 14. The program that night included Aaron Copland's Lincoln Portrait, a rousing and historically inspired composition that features a booming narration of speeches by Abraham Lincoln about democracy and civic responsibility. Mr. Trump has shown an interest in classical music, recently comparing the tenor Christopher Macchio to Luciano Pavarotti. He has attended performances of Les Miserables and Chicago at the Kennedy Center. But his takeover of the institution, where he is now chairman, quickly started driving away audience members, donors, and artists. The departures escalated after the board voted in December to add the president's name to the building. Saturday's program was supposed to be a world premiere of a symphony by Philip Glass before the composer withdrew. Those the president hired to lead the center had a vision of more commercial programming. One cited the TV show So You Think You Can Dance as inspiration that they imagined would appeal to a wider audience and to potential corporate sponsors. It was an ethos that did not bode well for the classical segment of the institution. The Washington National Opera severed its long-term relationship with the Kennedy Center. The National Symphony Orchestra decided to stay, but must now find alternative stages after Mr. Trump announced renovations aimed at making what he said would be the finest performing arts facility of its kind. A federal judge has temporarily blocked the closure, and the Kennedy Center is pursuing an appeal. At its final Kennedy Center concert of the season, the orchestra remained unsure whether it can return to the building in the fall. It is unable to book other venues without an approved budget. "I really wanted to be here tonight," said Ms. McPhee, who was wearing a button with a purple heart meant to show support for the orchestra. God knows if anything is going to be going on in this place for a while. The next article from the front page of today's edition is entitled, "In Latest Attacks, Russia is Exploiting a Major Weakness for Ukraine. Ukraine is running out of American-made Patriot air defense interceptors and is pleading for more," by Nicholas Kulish, Kim Barker, Siobhan O'Grady, and Laura Jakes. Russia's ballistic missile attacks against Ukraine have grown in ferocity and magnitude in recent weeks because Russian military planners are exploiting one of Ukraine's greatest weaknesses. The Ukrainian military does not have enough Patriot missile interceptors to keep up with the barrages. Air defense units around the country are stuck making impossible calculations. Salvos can now include more than 1,000 drones and dozens of missiles. Exhausted crew members who have at times spent 24 hours glued to their radars with little food or sleep are overwhelmed by the much faster ballistic missiles than they must try to knock down with their remaining interceptors. That is, if they have any left in their launchers at all. In interviews with Ukrainian military officials, Western diplomats, security experts, and frontline air defense officers, the message was the same. The deliveries of Patriot interceptors have not kept pace with the drastically rising number of Russian ballistic missiles. The technologically advanced interceptors are time-consuming to manufacture, and in a world at war, the global supply of them is overextended as never before. The conflict with Iran has unleashed an urgent demand in a host of countries along the Persian Gulf. In addition, the Ukraine's huge landmass, a dwindling stockpile, is stretched even thinner as air defense units try to cover the vast terrain the Russians might attack with their escalating salvos. A goalkeeper is standing in the goal, and suddenly 10 balls are flying at him all at once. "He cannot catch all of them," said Colonel Yuri Inat, a Ukrainian Air Force spokesman. "He can catch as many as he has hands and feet, right?" Every miscalculation carries with it the burden of civilian lives in danger. Last month, 24 people died when a ballistic missile had struck an apartment building in Kyiv, the capital. That attack, subsequent waves of intense Russian bombing, and Ukraine's public pleas for more interceptors have shattered any remaining sense of safety in Kyiv, where the presence of Patriot systems used to assuage fears of mass casualties. Patriot missile interceptors are one part of the American-made Patriot Mobile Surface-to-Air Defense System that includes advanced radar, a controlled van, and missile launchers. The launchers fire off the interceptors, like ammunition from a gun, with the goal of stopping the target in the air. PAC-3 interceptors are the most sophisticated weapon of this sort, capable of destroying ballistic missiles high above the earth. In addition to the Patriot system, Ukraine's National Air Defense Network also includes interceptor drones, anti-aircraft guns, helicopters, and fighter jets. Ukraine has an array of less sophisticated missile defense systems as well, from Norway, France, Italy, Germany, and elsewhere. The Patriot system loaded with PAC-3 interceptors is the most important because, with its advanced technology, it can shoot down ballistic missiles more reliably. "A ballistic missile hurtles from the edge of space like a meteor falling to Earth," said Gustav Gressel, a senior lecturer and researcher at the National Defense Academy in Vienna, of the Austrian armed forces. When the Patriot interceptor darts upward to meet its target, the combined speeds of the two projectiles can exceed 6,000 miles an hour. Although Ukraine is working to develop its own version of the Patriot system, at the moment it cannot make an air defense system as effective. The anti-ballistic technology cannot be stitched together with off-the-shelf components the way Ukraine created its homegrown drone industry after the war began. Almost since the beginning of the war, Ukraine has had consistent message for the United States and its European allies that it needs Patriot missiles, the more the better, and that it does not have enough to protect itself from Russian air raids. Recently, President Volodymyr Zelensky of Ukraine has raised the alarm with increasing urgency, noting in a letter to President Trump last month that the pace of deliveries is no longer keeping up with the reality of the threat we face. Russia went from launching just 74 ballistic missiles in 2023 to nearly 600 in 2025, according to a data set created by the New York Times from daily numbers released by the Ukrainian Air Force. This year so far, Russia has fired 410 ballistic missiles at Ukraine, a pace of roughly 900 for the year if Moscow can keep it up. In contrast, Lockheed Martin, which produces the advanced PAC-3 interceptors, said that it delivered 620 total last year worldwide. It has committed to increasing production. It is hard to say precisely how many Patriot interceptors remain in the Ukraine's stockpile. The number is classified. At the end of June last year, there were as few as 16 in Ukraine's arsenal, the New York Times has reported. Over the past 3 years since it acquired its first Patriot system, Ukraine has received more than 1,600 of the expensive, difficult-to-manufacture interceptors, said Colonel Inat, the Ukrainian Air Force spokesman, which includes both the PAC-3 and the previous generation of PAC-2 missiles. They are not, however, keeping pace with the increasing attacks. Experts point out that whatever the exact number of interceptors Ukraine has, the figure does not match the sheer number of ballistic missiles that Russia is launching. If you compare the number of ballistic missiles being produced every month with the number of interceptor missiles produced annually, the math simply does not work, said Ola Katokov, the editor-in-chief of Defense Express, a Ukrainian media and consulting group that covers the military. The interceptors have to be in the right place at the right time. Valery Romanenko, an aviation expert and former air defense officer at Ukraine's National Aviation University, said that there are often simply not enough interceptors immediately available at a specific unit during repeated large-scale attacks. Sometimes the launch units are simply empty, he said. We can see the incoming missiles, but there is nothing left to fire at them with. Western allies of Ukraine have dipped into their limited stockpiles for years to donate interceptors to the Ukrainians. They say the flow of deliveries has continued. The multi-billion-dollar program to provide critical military equipment and munitions continues to deliver much-needed capabilities, including Patriot interceptors, to Ukraine, said Colonel Martin O'Donnell, a NATO spokesman. That's why continued investment from allies, all allies, for this initiative is vital. The war with Iran has upended all calculations of supply and availability of the precious interceptors. Ukrainians have watched in frustration bordering on horror as footage showed Gulf states in some instances using multiple Patriot missiles to shoot down a single cheap, slow-moving drone. The conflicts in Ukraine and the Middle East have far outstripped the production capacity of missiles this year. Because they have a limited range and Ukraine is a large country, a Patriot system in western Ukraine cannot protect the front lines in the east or vice versa. Commanders must worry constantly about counterattacks aimed at taking out the radars, the trained personnel manning them, and even the interceptors themselves. Ukraine cannot keep all missile stockpiles in one location or near one another because Russia would quickly identify and strike those warehouses, Mr. Romanenko said. The worldwide shortage of interceptors has prompted a search for alternative air defense options. Last month, the U.S. Defense Department put out a call for new ideas for lower-cost interceptors capable of bringing down short-range ballistic missiles. Israel now uses its own Arrow air defense systems to combat ballistic missile threats. The Ukrainian defense company, Firepoint, said it had tested a new missile defense system, but whether it can perform at the level of the advanced PAC-3 remains to be seen. These two objects must physically meet in the air at extraordinary speed and precision, Mr. Romanenko said. Developing technology capable of doing that reliably requires years of testing and real-world trials. In the meantime, American companies are looking for ways to speed up production of existing Patriots. The defense contractor, RTX, announced in April that it was addressing production at a new facility in Germany. In May, L3 Harris Technologies, which provides propulsion systems to Lockheed Martin, the manufacturer of PAC-3s, announced that it had agreed to purchase the attitude control motors used to steer the interceptors at a facility in Poland. In practice, the entire civilized world has now run into the production limits of what Lockheed Martin can manufacture, said Mr. Katkov of the Ukrainian Media and Consulting Group. The next article from the front page of today's edition is entitled, How Quebec in a Decade Came to Lead the World in Assisted Dying. A society once strongly Roman Catholic has rejected the Church's prohibition on euthanasia, with many instead viewing control over one's death as an individual right, by Norimitsu Onishi. The wood-paneled walls, surrounded by surfaces in muted white and blue, gave the room the feel of a boutique hotel. A lone bird flew near an iceberg in a framed photograph above a coffee maker, a stereo system, and a landline. But the sofas and armchairs were oriented not toward the wall-mounted TV, but toward the medical bed at the center of the room. A large plastic container for used syringes hinted further at the place's purpose, a facility for medically assisted dying. The room was inside a new palliative care center in Lonaudière, a region of Quebec, where 13 out of 100 people die through assisted death. That is the highest rate in the province, itself the world leader in assisted deaths, according to Canadian and Quebec government reports. Built with money from private donors and run by the provincial government, the center reflected two elements that have propelled Quebec to the top: assisted deaths integration into the public health care system and its broad public support. Since Quebec pioneered assisted dying in Canada in 2015, it has fueled a profound social transformation in the French-speaking province. Choosing to die on one's own terms and without suffering is now seen as an individual right in a society that has rejected the Roman Catholic Church's teaching that euthanasia is a grave sin. This is a social phenomenon that has grown exponentially, said Dr. Louis Daigle, an emergency physician in Lonaudière, who has administered 662 medically assisted deaths since 2017. A lot of people now idealize this way of dying with dignity, so much so that I think there is a belief that there are now two good ways to die, either suddenly or with medically assisted dying. The rapid increase, 8% of all deaths in Quebec, are now from assisted dying compared with 5% in Canada overall, has raised questions in and outside of the province. Opponents in France, which is now debating assisted death, have pointed to Quebec as a cautionary tale, a society that embarked on a slippery slope toward the expansion and normalization of assisted dying. Quebec's Commission on End-of-Life Care, which oversees assisted dying in the province, reviews each case after death to ensure it adhered to the law, said its president, Dr. Lucie Poitras. Unlike in the rest of Canada, Quebec society, lawmakers, health officials, ethicists, and patients in religious groups held an official public debate lasting several years before legalizing assisted dying in 2014, Dr. Poitras said. That built a societal consensus around the importance of autonomy or control over one's death, which is very strong here, she said. Quebec's rate is higher than anywhere else in the world, Dr. Poitras said. Does an optimal rate exist? I don't think so. But even some supporters say that the province needs to take a hard look at what has made it the global leader after only one decade, leapfrogging countries with long-established assisted dying laws like the Netherlands. Manuel Legare, a well-known television producer, recently created a play, Club Sandwich Mayonnaise, about the assisted death of her father, the comedian Pierre Laguerre. The play hit a chord by asking sensitive questions. Was assisted dying still a last resort? Did lack of adequate health care push people toward it? Did Quebec widen access too quickly? At the start, for those with a terminal illness, extending in recent years to people with chronic illness or dementia? I wanted to call a timeout, Mrs. Laguerre, who otherwise supports assisted dying, said in an interview. Yes, we had a big debate before we legalized it, but it's evolved without asking too many questions. Researchers point to a host of reasons. In the province, it has been framed from the state as a way to die in dignity, avoiding terms like euthanasia or assisted suicide used in some European countries. In Quebec, only doctors or nurse practitioners can administer an assisted death, while elsewhere, only the patient is allowed to perform the final act. In jurisdictions where doctors write a prescription but patients have to take it themselves, the rates are much lower, said Isabelle Marco, a University of Ottawa professor and a leader of the networking researching assisted dying in Quebec. Assisted dying is covered fully by Quebec's public health insurance. Doctors are allowed to initiate conversations with patients about assisted dying as an end-of-life option, whereas patients must bring it up first in places like Australia and some American states, said Marie-Ève Boutillier, a bioethicist at the University of Montreal, who is also a leader in the research network. But experts say that the rapid increase cannot be separated from the history of modern Quebec. In a social transformation known as the Quiet Revolution, the province's historical French majority began moving away in the 1960s from the Catholic Church, which had exercised a grip on most aspects of their lives. Within a generation, a once deeply conservative and religious society defined itself through its social progressivism. The Catholic Church has been the biggest opponent of assisted dying in Quebec, arguing that it is morally wrong to end life, even to relieve suffering, and that such acts cannot be considered care. In what many experts regard as a continuing rejection of church teachings, assisted dying is highest in regions with heavy concentrations of French Québécois, like Lonaudière, which stretches 150 miles northeast from the suburbs of Montreal into the forests of central Quebec. Lonaudière's death rate from assisted dying at 13.4% is much higher than the provincial average of 7.9%. In Lonaudière, assisted deaths are concentrated in the region's northern half, where a quarter of the predominantly French Québécois population is 65 or older, compared with 21.7% for the province at large. Dr. Daigle, who has carried out 662 assisted deaths, said he often hears references to religion among his patients, most of whom are over 80 and have late-stage cancer. They say that when they were growing up, they were told that they had to suffer to go to heaven, but now they say that makes no sense at all, Dr. Daigle said. They came to realize at some point that the old values made no sense, that there was no point in suffering like that. The shift toward assisted dying has found concrete expression in the new palliative and end-of-life care center in Saint-Charles-Borromée, a suburban town about 50 miles northeast of Montreal. When a charity, the Northern Laudanière Health Foundation, reached out to locals to help build a palliative center with a room for assisted dying, it quickly raised the necessary $8 million Canadian dollars, or about $5.8 million. This is all the time we have today and concludes the reading of the New York Times for today. Your reader for today has been Julie Shaw. If you have any questions, comments, or suggestions concerning this program, please feel free to call us at area code 859-422-6390. Thank you for listening, and now please stay tuned for continued programming on Radio I.
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0: This program is intended for a print-impaired audience and is brought to you by Mind's Eye.
1: Good day, all. Brad Dearborn here. It is Tuesday, June the 16th. Time for us to join up and dive into today's edition of the USA Today. As always, we start out on the front page looking for the lead headlines. The first one we find reads like this. Plan to attack UFC event at White House stopped cold, FBI says. The FBI thwarted an alleged plot to target the Ultimate Fighting Championship event at the White House over the weekend, according to Director Kash Patel. On June 10th, FBI and our law enforcement partners became aware of a potential threat to the UFC America 250 event in Washington, D.C., involving individuals outside of the National Capital Region. And thanks to the rapid action of the FBI, our partners, and the Department of Justice, in a mid-state operation, multiple individuals are now in custody and allegedly planned attacks were stopped cold, Patel said in a post on social media on June 16th, linking to a Fox News report. Patel did not share additional details in the social media post, and the FBI directed USA Today to the same post in response to a request for more info. The Security Service said in a post that it worked with the FBI on the investigation. In the days leading up to this weekend, our special agents, mission support personnel, and technical security teams worked around the clock to identify those responsible and hold them accountable, the Secret Service said. Fox News, citing unnamed officials, reported that there were five people in custody. The alleged plan includes setting off explosives to cause people to evacuate, drawing them near a team of snipers before a second wave would attack the White House gate, according to the official's report. The event the evening of June 14th on the White House South Lawn was timed to coincide with President Donald Trump's 80th birthday and came amid the celebration for the United States' 250th anniversary. Trump and family members were in attendance and entered the fight ring to congratulate the champion as fireworks burst overhead at the end. Other administration officials were also present, including Vice President J.D. Vance, Treasury Secretary Scott Bessent, and Secretary of War Pete Hegseth. The event was initially delayed by weather. Preparations since May have cost more than $60 million. And we move along to another front page article, this one still in the world of politics. The headline here reads, Can Janice Lewis George be D.C.'s Mamdani? Not if Trump gets to decide. President Donald Trump didn't hesitate when asked if he'd be okay with Washington, D.C., electing Janice Lewis George, a self-described Democratic socialist, as mayor on June 16th. I wouldn't like it, and maybe we'll take Washington and run it on a federal basis. We won't put up with it, Trump immediately shot back while speaking to reporters in the Oval Office last week. D.C. voters appear poised to put the 38-year-old city council member and her left-leaning agenda, which emphasizes universal child care, social housing, and stronger labor unions, in charge of the nation's capital. Lewis George is leading in the polls, and her grassroots campaign has been compared to last year's elections of other Democratic socialists, such as New York Mayor Zohran Mamdani and Seattle Mayor Katie Wilson, by both supporters and critics alike. That might explain Trump using the one wedge that the White House can leverage, the 1973 Home Rule Act, which gives the federal government certain powers over D.C. governance. The threat that we heard Trump make, it's not an idle one if he aligns with Congress to interfere more with how D.C. is governed, because it's not a state, Amy Vruno, executive director of D.C. Vote, a group focused exclusively on statehood for Washington, D.C., told the USA Today. D.C. residents should have the right to choose their own elected officials without intervention from a president or Congress. Louis George's mayoral bid comes after Trump has subjected Washington, D.C. to dramatic, fact-checkers say misleading, claims that it suffered from rampant crime until he took unprecedented measures to address it. The Trump administration has also deployed thousands of National Guard troops on the city streets and declared a crime emergency in the district in August of 2025, allowing a controversial 30-day federal takeover of the Metropolitan Police Department. Beyond policy, the president's stamp on the city can be seen in physical makeovers, such as a $400 million White House ballroom that has demolished the historic East Wing, or the planned 250-foot triumphal arch across the Potomac River from the National Mall. Progressive activists say voters in the heavily Democratic city won't be intimidated by the president's comments. If anything, they say, Trump's threats are making D.C. voters more defiant than cautious, which could boost the council members' chances. Candidates like Janice Lewis George, like Zohran Mamdani, are winning because they're the only ones willing to name it and fight it, said Joseph Givarvis, executive director of the Bernie Sanders-founded Our Revolution, which has endorsed Lewis George in the race. Mamdani is absolutely paving the way, but this is not unique to New York, he added. D.C. voters are hungry for exactly this kind of change, and they recognize it when they see it. Lewis George is competing with several candidates. The leading alternative is attorney Kenyon McDuffie, a former city council member, to replace Mayor Muriel Bowser, who passed on another term after tussling with the Trump administration for much of 2025. The clash between Lewis George and McDuffie resembles Democratic primaries in deep blue states, such as Illinois, in which the dividing line between candidates is often about how to handle intrusions from the Trump administration. Bowser described the president's takeover of the police force as unsettling and unprecedented, but she acknowledged his authority to do so under the Home Rule Act, a 1973 law that granted D.C. limited self-government. In the wake of those actions, the mayor adopted what she's called a more strategic approach to blunt attempts by Trump and his congressional GOP allies to fully seize control. At times, the Bowser administration has cooperated with the White House on certain matters, such as clearing homeless encampments and joint law enforcement task forces that sometimes involve U.S. immigration and customs enforcement officers. I got along with her very well. I liked her, Trump told reporters during a gaggle aboard Air Force One. We worked together. D.C.'s now a safe community. It's a great community. Lewis George has rejected that centrist approach, including a vow to stop any coordination with federal immigration authorities. The more aggressive posture has been exemplified in Lewis George's smaller jousts with the mayor over housing and public safety policies as well. Most recently, she opposed an emergency youth curfew measure that Bowser wanted as a way to help disperse mass gatherings known as teen takeovers, that have popped up across the country. The council member said complying with the Trump administration in advance won't work, setting up what could be an intensified confrontation between the city and the White House. Threatening home rule because you do not like how residents vote is an attack on democracy itself, she said in a June 11th video on Facebook. The people of D.C. elect their mayor, and they want someone who's going to stand up to Donald Trump. McDuffie also issued a statement echoing that Trump's insertion into the race isn't welcome. The stakes of this election couldn't be higher, but D.C. decides who'll be the next mayor, not Donald Trump, he said in a June 11th post on X. As mayor, I'll fight tooth and nail to protect home rule and defend against MAGA federal overreach, keep our city safe, and revive our economy that Trump's policies have decimated, including the tens of thousands of residents who have been laid off by his unconscionable actions with Elon Musk. Trump has thrown his weight into other municipal contests where he opposed a Democratic socialist contender before. Leading up to Mamdani's fight to win in the Big Apple last November, the president regularly railed against the first Muslim mayor's agenda while calling him a Jew hater, threatening him with arrest, and suggesting federal funding cuts would hit New York City. But after months of acrimony, the two have developed a surprisingly friendly public relationship, despite maintaining deep ideological differences. Carl Nielsen, chapter leader with the DMV New Liberals, a more centrist group that has endorsed McDuffie, said the issue of federal overreach is absolutely a major factor in this year's mayoral election because, unlike in Maryland or Virginia, the district is in a much more precarious situation. Whoever district voters elect as their next mayor has to navigate the very difficult circumstance of fighting back for the city while collaborating with an antagonist president, Nielsen told USA Today. Mayor Bowser has done a rather good job at this impossible task, especially de-escalating the takeover of MPD last summer, he added. We hope the next mayor will be able to continue this balance without fear of White House retaliation or public frustration with his necessary coexistence. The D.C. mayor's race is typically decided in the Democratic primary, with little chance of a Republican upset in the fall. Much like Mamdani, polling shows Lewis George's progressive agenda has helped her make herself the front runner in the race, despite a limited legislative track record. A May 20th survey by CityCast D.C. showed the D.C. council member leading McDuffie by roughly 5 percentage points. The Washington council leaders ballooned to as much as 11 percentage points in a Washington Post-Shar school poll that was released on June the 5th. And we move to another article, still in the world of politics, but giving us our first international view. The headline reads, Trump says Iran won't have nuclear weapon ahead of peace deal. President Donald Trump on Tuesday said the forthcoming peace deal with Iran, expected to be signed later this week, says loud and clear that Iran won't have a nuclear weapon. The upcoming deal announced over the weekend promises to bring an end to the fight that has killed thousands, including 13 U.S. service members, and has rocked the global economy. The truce is also expected to return the

Iran to further talks about dismantling its nuclear program over the next 60 days. Trump has slammed the idea that the deal will bring Iran an influx of cash. The story that the U.S. is paying Iran $300 million is fake news put out by the Democrats. The president's comments follow earlier White House statements that Iran had agreed to further talks on its nuclear program following the deal signing. USA Today has reached out to the Trump administration. Trump said Tuesday that he likes the idea of sending a finalized agreement with Iran to Congress for approval, setting the stage for a potential Senate vote on the deal once it's finished. "I will send it to Congress. I like the idea. I mean, who wouldn't approve it?" Trump said he met with United Arab Emirates President Mohammed bin Zayed Al Nahyan at the G7 summit. "I like the idea. Send it to Congress, please." The U.S. signed a memorandum of understanding with Iran this week that halts the fighting, reopens the Strait of Hormuz, and moves the countries closer to an agreement that could result in Iran turning over its enriched uranium. Lawmakers on both sides of the aisle have pressed for the Senate, which has a constitutional mandate to advise and consent on treaties the president signs, to have a say in an Iranian nuclear pact. The deal would have to clear a two-thirds majority in the Senate if it came for a vote, meaning its passage would hinge on Democratic support. A finished deal could face pushback from the Democrats in the Senate, some of whom have argued publicly that Trump's agreement could do less to constrain Iran than the one the Obama administration inked and Trump voided during his first term. Iranian Foreign Minister Abbas Araghchi said on Tuesday that Iran and the U.S. will enter an interim deal this week that'll extend a ceasefire and reopen the Strait of Hormuz before beginning a second phase of talks. During the next round of talks, which are set to begin Friday in Geneva, Switzerland, are set to address more difficult issues, mainly the future of Iran's nuclear program. Vice President J.D. Vance and Iran's top negotiator Mohammad Bakir Khalibaf are expected to attend Friday's formal signing in Geneva. Upon the signing of the Memorandum of Understanding, Iran will loosen its grip on the Strait of Hormuz, and the U.S. will lift its months-long blockade of the vital trade route. Iranian state media on Tuesday reported that operations to lift the blockade were beginning, but said vessels should still coordinate with the country's Revolutionary Guard. On Tuesday, Iranian state television reported operations to lift the maritime blockade, while stressing that vessels must still coordinate with the country's military. And this next article, coming from the world of celebrities, allows us to change the subject matter a bit. The headline here reads, "Jelly Roll divorces Bunny XO after nearly 10 years of marriage." Jelly Roll and wife Bunny XO are ending their marriage after nearly a decade. The 41-year-old son of a sinner singer, whose real name is Jason DeFord, filed for divorce from his podcaster wife, whose real name is Alyssa DeFord, on May the 18th, according to court records reviewed by USA Today on Monday. USA Today reached out to Jelly Roll and Bunny's representatives for comment. TMZ was the first to report the news on June the 15th. The couple, who married in 2016, has been frank about the ups and downs of their marriage, including family planning and infidelity. After winning the Grammy for Best Contemporary Country Album in February, a Jelly Roll emotionally dedicated the trophy to Bunny, who wept and applauded in the audience. In an October of 2025 episode of the Human School podcast, Jelly Roll acknowledged, "One of the worst moments of my adulthood was when I had an affair on my wife." The couple put in a lot of work to repair their relationship, he added, noting they became stronger than he could have ever been. He did not offer any further details about the nature or timeline of the cheating, though he admitted that I was hanging around a bunch of people that were all cheating on their wives.

0: I wish our story would have went in the way that it never had an affair. And I'm in a way glad it happened, but man, I'm proud of who we are today, he said. I truly am. Bunny, 46, told fans of TikTok in 2024 that the pair had briefly split in 2018. We finally committed to each other and did everything we promised each other that first night in 2016, she wrote. Our castle in the sand had to crumble so we could rebuild on solid ground. The two have always been open since 2024 about welcoming more children into their family via in vitro fertilization. Jelly Roll has two children, 18-year-old Bailey Ann and 9-year-old Noah Buddy, from previous relationships. In her book, Stripped Down, Unfiltered, and Unapologetic, which was published in February, Bunny said she and Jelly Roll had found a surrogate and hoped to have twins. Now that we're finally stable financially and somewhat emotionally after all the healing we've done over this decade together, we're talking about the future, including growing our family, she wrote. We're going to raise these babies in love and give them everything we were never given. And in search of other lead headlines, we move over to an article under this one. Dana White addresses UFC fighter's derogatory remark about Michelle Obama. Dana White, the UFC's CEO, distanced himself from a fighter's disparaging remark about Michelle Obama. Josh Hokett, during a post-fight interview at the UFC's event at the White House, said, "Michelle Obama's a man. Am I right, America?" In a text to Time magazine, White said, "I understand that the Obamas are public figures, but I'm completely against saying nasty and false things about people's families. Everyone knows my position on free speech, but I hate that kind of nonsense." In January, during comments in the Octagon, Hockett similarly targeted Brittany Griner, saying of the basketball star is also a man. White later said he'd heard about the comment, but hadn't seen it. "I don't love it," he said. White has never publicly disciplined fighters for the use of slurs or derogatory language while prioritizing free speech. That includes remarks from Bryce Mitchell, a fighter who, during a podcast in January of 2025, said Hitler was a good guy. Mitchell also said Hitler fought for his country, denied the Holocaust occurred, and lashed out at Jewish and LGBTQ plus communities. "I've heard a lot of dumb and ignorant expletives in my day, but this one is probably the worst," White said, on behalf of the UFC, according to CNN. "When you talk about Hitler, he was responsible for the death of 6 million Jews, and he tried to completely eliminate a race of people." White also said, "Hitler is one of the most disgusting and evil human beings to ever walk the face of the earth, and anyone that even tries to take an opposing position is a moron." Mitchell later apologized for his remarks. Sean Strickland, the UFC's middleweight champion, has used racial and homophobic slurs in public and has not yet been disciplined. "I don't agree with 90%, 5% of what this guy says, but it's his right to say it," White said in a videotaped interview. And we move next over to an article from the World of Television. This headline reads, "Is the Lincoln Lawyer ending? The future of the Netflix show is revealed." In case you missed the verdict, The Lincoln Lawyer is adjourning for good. The Netflix legal thriller starring Manuel Garcia Rulfo as Los Angeles defense attorney Mickey Haller won't be returning for new episodes after the release of its upcoming 5th season, the streamer recently revealed. The hit show, based on the book series of the same name by Michael Connelly, was renewed in January ahead of its season 4 premiere in February. "All good things must come to an end, but thankfully sometimes how they come to an end is up to us," said the Lincoln Lawyer creator Ted Humphrey and executive producer Dalen Rodriguez in a May 13th statement. A month before news of the show's cancellation had resurfaced online. "From the very beginning, the mission was always not to only tell the story of Mickey Haller and his compatriots, but also to give that story a proper conclusion. And while it is, of course, bittersweet, it's also an amazing opportunity to bring this adventure to a close and perhaps chart a new course for some of our characters into the future. The Lincoln Lawyer debuted in 2022 and quickly struck a chord with viewers. In the first week of its release, the procedural drama became Netflix's most-watched English-language series worldwide, racking up over 108 million viewing hours, according to Deadline. In a February interview in USA Today, Humphrey and Garcia Rulfo teased the series' future. "I don't know that we're necessarily going to do every book, and we do have plans for how to branch the show off and just keep telling stories in this world with these characters," Humphrey said at the time. "As long as people want to watch the show, we love making the show, and we have a lot of different ideas for the direction we can take the characters." Garcia Rulfo added, "He knows where it wants it to go. It's just easier as an actor when you have somebody point you in the right direction, especially in a series where there are so many things happening. He knows the characters. He just brings this calmness." The release date for season 5 of The Lincoln Lawyer has not yet been announced. The show's final season is still in production. "We're immensely grateful to Netflix and A&E Studios for the opportunity to land this plane the right way," Humphrey and Rodriguez said in a May 13 statement released by Netflix. "But most of all, we're grateful to the fans all around the world for watching and supporting the show. We promise you, we are right now building a final season that'll provide the satisfying finale Mickey Haller deserves. We can't wait to share it with you." The final season of The Lincoln Lawyer, which will consist of 10 episodes, will take inspiration from Connelly's novel Resurrection Walk, the 7th novel in the Lincoln Lawyer book series. The series' conclusion is set to chronicle Haller's redemption arc after the attorney was wrongfully accused and put on trial for murder, according to a logline previously shared by Netflix. Haller also joins forces with his newly discovered half-sister, Emmy, played by Colby Smulders, who enlists his help in exonerating a wrongfully convicted woman. "Mickey's now determined to set right an enormous miscarriage of justice," the logline reads. "But as he unravels a dangerous web of corruption and lies, he must grapple with the fractured legacy of his family, both his chosen family and the family he never knew that he had." And this next article comes again from the world of television. The headline reads, "Pat Sajak shares rare life update after Wheel of Fortune retirement." Pat Sajak shared a rare update on life in a video message posted to X. "Hi, I know a lot of you have been wondering, asking me how I'm doing, and I'm enjoying life," the 79-year-old said in the June 14th post. "I moved here to Montana, and everything's going just great, so I just want to say hello." In the video, the former Wheel of Fortune host stands in front of an oceanfront swimming pool framed by palm trees. "You'll have to excuse me, I have some cattle to attend to," he added in his signature deadpan delivery, before calling out, "Here, boy," and a moo sound effect followed. The retirement update comes more than a year after Sajak stepped away from Wheel of Fortune, ending a four-decade run as the face of the syndicated game show. His final episode of the weeknight series aired in June of 2024, and Ryan Seacrest succeeded him that September. Sajak remained involved with the franchise through Celebrity Wheel of Fortune until the spinoff's final episode aired in June of 2025. Since Wheel of Fortune debuted in syndication in 1983, Sajak had hosted the show alongside Vanna White, who remained with the program following his retirement. Away from television, Sajak continues to serve as chairman of the board of trustees for Hillsdale College, a private liberal arts college in Michigan. "Hillsdale College is fortunate to have an even closer relationship with Mr. Sajak," a college representative previously told USA Today. "Since 2019, we've benefited from his wisdom, intellect, and good humor as chairman of Hillsdale's Board of Trustees. We look forward to continuing our important work together and to what we are sure will be a bright future for Mr. Sajak and his family. Sajak served as vice chairman of Hillsdale's board from 2003 to 2019 before he was named chairman in 2019. And we move next to an article that takes us back to Washington, D.C., but this time in the world of crime. The headline here reads, Police Fatally Shoot Suspect in Washington, D.C. Police in Washington, D.C. said they were at the scene of a fatal shooting involving a police officer on Tuesday morning, June the 16th. The Metropolitan Police Department, in a social media post, said that the shooting took place near Wisconsin Avenue and Upton Street Northwest near the Tenleytown neighborhood. The area is about a mile northeast of the Washington National Cathedral. The agency said that police shot and killed a suspect. It was not immediately known what led to the shooting or whether anyone else was injured, but NBC4 Washington reported that the person killed was suspected of shooting a woman earlier in the morning. Police were asking people to avoid the area while officers investigate. This continues to be a developing story. In other national news, we find an article under a headline that reads, Base jumping incident kills two, including a man who performed with Madonna. Two people, including a world record-holding slackliner known for performing with Madonna, died in a base jumping accident in Utah on June 14th, according to authorities. The incident occurred in a remote area of the Mineral Bottom Canyon outside of Moab, the Grand County Sheriff's Office said in a press release. First responders and two Intermountain helicopters responded to the scene where both individuals had died of their injuries. The Sheriff's Office identified one of the victims as Andy Lewis, a slackliner and extreme sports athlete who performed in Super Bowl 46 halftime show alongside Madonna. Officials described the second victim as an approximately 50-year-old male. Locals' reports from the Times Independent and Fox 13 identified him as Danny Joe Kriegel, age 68. The USA Today has reached out to the Grand County Sheriff's Office for more information. Lewis, who was known as Sketchy Andy, as a slackliner and extreme athlete, he gained attention after performing alongside Madonna in the Super Bowl 46 halftime show on February 5th of 2012. During the show, he walked on a wire for about 30 seconds before backflipping onto the stage. He told ABC News at the time that he'd been slacklining for more than 7 years. Before the halftime appearance, Lewis broke the Guinness World Record for most side surfs on a slackline in 1 minute at the Diaoshilu Waterfall in Mujiang City, China, on August 28th of 2011. Lewis was the owner of Base Jump Moab, a base jumping company in Utah, and Moab Swingers, a rope swing in Utah. Moab Swingers co-owner Jimmy Peterson confirmed the news in a social media post, saying he was heartbroken over Lewis's death. Aerial Arts Moab, which described Lewis as a co-owner, said in a social media post that the accident occurred during a tandem base jump, which is when an instructor and student jump off a fixed object together with a single parachute. Lewis was age 39. And in other national news, we find this headline, Investigation underway into the cause of B-52 bomber crash that killed eight. Authorities are investigating an unsurvivable crash of a United States Air Force B-52 Stratofortress aircraft that killed eight people in Southern California on June 15th. The crash happened shortly after the B-52 bomber took off at about 11:20 a.m. local time at Edwards Air Force Base, according to officials. We lost eight great Americans. This crash is deemed to be unsurvivable, Colonel James Hayes said. Officials haven't yet revealed a cause of the crash and said an investigation with final conclusions could take months. The victims have also not yet been formally identified. Here's what we know so far about the investigation. The aircraft that crashed was a B-52 Stratofortress, a long-haul heavy bomber that can reach subsonic speeds of altitudes of up to 50,000 feet. The plane, which was on a test mission in support of a radar modernization program, crashed and burnt into flames immediately after taking off, Hayes said. Our team of first responders snapped into action to put out the flames, he said. Footage of the aftermath of the crash site showed a large charred area with debris strewn about and smoke rising from the remains. The crash was totally contained on the runway of the base, according to Hayes. Officials haven't revealed a cause of the crash as of June 16th. Its cause was being investigated, and officials didn't have any indication of the cause. Edwards Air Force Base is spread across parts of Kern, Los Angeles, and San Bernardino counties. It's about 100 miles north of the city of L.A. Authorities haven't identified the victims on board the bomber when it crashed, but said they were a mix of military personnel and civilian contractors. Family members were being notified on June 15th, Hayes said. This was a mixed crew, Hayes added. Airplane manufacturing company Boeing confirmed in a statement that two of the victims were employees and said it was in touch with their families to offer support. We mourn this loss and honor the service of our airmen, civilians, and contractors who work every day to advance our mission. I send my sincerest condolences to their families and loved ones, Secretary of the Air Force Troy Monk said. And this next article brings us back into the world of politics, where we find its headline that reads, Are Trump and Don Jr. on different sides of the Georgia governor primary? The Trump camp may be hedging their bets in the Republican governor's primary runoff in Georgia, as Donald Trump Jr. voices support for the opponent of the candidate that his father endorsed. Lieutenant Governor Burt Jones is taking on healthcare CEO Rick Jackson after a tight and highly contested primary race in the Peach State. Neither candidate reached a 50% majority in May, forcing their campaigns to keep the ball rolling for Tuesday's primary runoff. It has become the most costly governor's race in state history, and that's before any Republican has even been chosen to take on Democratic nominee Keisha Lance Bottoms, the former mayor of Atlanta, in November. Jones, a vocal MAGA supporter and 2020 election denier, was endorsed by the president before Jackson entered the race and has maintained the president's backing through multiple telerallies held for Jones. The current lieutenant governor has long held support from the MAGA base in Georgia, supporting legislation like open carry on college campuses and Georgia's six-week abortion ban. But it was a surprise when the healthcare giant entered the race not only late in the primary season, but as a completely self-funded candidate. Jackson has campaigned as a Trump-like candidate, political outsider and businessman who could run Georgia like his multi-million-dollar company, and who would be a staunch supporter of the president in a state that has held Trump's attention for the past 6 years. Just a day before runoff voting in Georgia began, Donald Trump Jr. took to X to share his personal support of Jackson, not as a candidate, but as a man. Regardless of what happens in the Georgia governor's race tomorrow, we should be celebrating the Patriots building up MAGA and America First economy like Rick Jackson has, Trump Jr. wrote in a June 15th post. This has been a hard-fought race with a lot of mudslinging, but I know Rick Jackson to be a good man, and that counts for a lot. Trump Jr. went on to applaud Jackson for his company investing in the last amoxicillin manufacturing plant in the U.S. after the rest of the industry had been outsourced to China, according to the president's son. He also said Jackson was the largest outside investor during an oil refining shortage after the woke bans wouldn't finance the industry. The post could easily have been read as an endorsement of Jackson for governor of Georgia, and many online took it that way until Trump Jr. clarified his message with a second post about 25 minutes later. By the way, this is not an endorsement of Rick, and I think Burt Jones is a great guy too. My only point is that no matter who wins tomorrow, it's a victory for MAGA, Trump Jr. wrote. With Jackson and Jones vying for the same support, Jackson has been forced to find other ways to resonate with the MAGA base that doesn't rely on Trump vocally supporting him. In one political ad known to run on television stations across the state, Jackson said if he's elected governor, illegal immigrants in the state will end up deported or departed. The ad sparked controversy online over the intense and seemingly black and white message on immigration. It also came as a response to Jones asking Jackson if he hired illegal immigrants to come work on his coming Georgia property during a debate, to which Jackson answered, "I don't know," when pushed. The two have continued to put one another in their political crosshairs, with Jones appearing alone at a debate after Jackson canceled due to scheduling conflicts, and Jackson launching seemingly endless ad campaigns, both on TV and in the mail. Jones secured a surprisingly last-minute endorsement from Georgia Governor Brian Kemp, but Jackson has been supported by former Florida Governor Rick Scott. Polling showed the candidates relatively evenly matched going into the runoff. Steve Kornacki, the chief political analyst at NBC, told USA Today ahead of the May primary, Jackson's messaging may work to beat Jones in the primary, but it's tough to carry into a general election in Georgia. Clearly, Jackson is trying to win the Republican primary against a Trump-endorsed candidate. That's a hard thing to do in 2026. That Trump endorsement is just so powerful. Jackson is trying to find a way to almost be more MAGA than the Trump-endorsed candidate. I think that's certainly how I would read that inside the primary. I think there's a pretty big gap between Jackson, Jones, and the other candidates. How that plays in the general election, it's an interesting question. Is there such a thing as too MAGA for Georgia? I think there surely is. The midterm primary election runoff is being held on Tuesday, June the 16th. Polls are open across the state from 7 a.m. to 7 p.m. And we move next to another national article under a headline this time that reads, "Investigators probe fatal Missouri skydiving plane crash. Here's what we know." Federal investigators have begun examining the wreckage of a skydiving plane in western Missouri that crashed and killed all 12 people aboard, as the skydiving community mourns the loss of several of its members. Investigators with the National Transportation Safety Board were at the crash site on June 15th, a day after a private plane crashed just after takeoff from Butler Memorial Airport in Butler, Missouri, about 65 miles south of Kansas City. The crash sparked a fire that destroyed the aircraft, which was operating as a skydiving flight, according to the NTSB. All 12 people on board, including 11 skydivers and a pilot, were killed in the incident, according to authorities. Dennis Jacobs, the airport manager and director of Bates County Emergency Management, previously told USA Today that the incident was the deadliest crash in the airport's roughly 50-year history. The fatal crash, which authorities said involved multiple experienced jumpers, shocked the skydiving community. The United States Parachute Association, the sport's governing body, shared its deepest sympathies to the families, friends, and loved ones of all who were lost, and to the wider skydiving community. "The community is close-knit, and a loss of this magnitude is felt profoundly across the entire sport," the USPA said in a statement. During a news briefing on June 15th, NTSB Vice Chairman Michael Graham emphasized that the probe is in its earliest stages and that no conclusions about the cause of the crash have yet been reached. A preliminary report is expected within about 30 days, but a full investigation could take more than a year to complete. This is the beginning of a long process and will not be determining what happens overnight, Graham told reporters. We'll be picking up perishable evidence at the scene and will not be drawing any conclusions at this time until sometime later, when we have all the evidence. The USPA confirmed that the aircraft involved in the crash was operating in support of skydiving operations at Skydive Kansas City. The organization noted that Skydive Kansas City is a member in good standing of the sport's governing body and is cooperating with local authorities and federal investigators to determine the cause of the crash. The plane involved in the crash was a Pacific Aerospace 750XL, manufactured in 2010 and registered to a Tennessee-based company, according to the NTSB and Federal Aviation Administration. The aircraft's engine was manufactured by Pratt & Whitney, Canada. It was operating under Part 91 regulations, which typically apply to private and certain non-commercial aviation operations, including many skydiving flights, Graham said at the news briefing. The aircraft crashed around 11:30 a.m. local time on June 14th, shortly after departing the Butler Memorial Airport. A post-crash fire engulfed the plane and destroyed much of the wreckage. Bates County Emergency Management previously said the plane had turned around for an unknown reason before crashing at a local highway. No survivors were found along the flight path, according to the agency. They weren't able to get over 100 feet off the ground, Jacob said, adding that the weather was beautiful. It very likely will be an engine problem, but we won't know until after the NTSB report. Skydive Kansas City flew numerous trips over the weekend before the crash, according to Bates County Emergency Management. Data from FlightAware showed that the plane had conducted 9 flights between June 12th and June 14th. Investigators with NTSB and FAA are working to gather evidence from the site, according to Graham. Investigators are expected to move the wreckage to a secure location for further examination after initial on-site documentation is complete. Investigators are also looking at factors such as weight and balance, fuel and maintenance history, and overall airworthiness as part of the probe, Graham added. Among the evidence being reviewed are witness statements, radar data, video footage, and any recoverable electronic devices from the aircraft. The plane involved in the crash was not required to have a cockpit voice recorder or flight data recorder on board, commonly known as the black box, according to Graham. And now's a good time for us to move over to the money section of today's USA Today. And as we land on that section's front page, we see this as one of its lead headlines. Save student loan borrowers may have 90 days to switch plans. A federal student loan rules are changing on July 1st, and millions of borrowers still in the defunct Save plan need to act soon. More than 300,000 federal student loan borrowers have recently exited the Biden-era Saving on a Valuable Education, or SAVE, plan, but millions more remain at risk as the July deadline nears. Their loan servicers will contact them around July 1st, and they'll have 90 days to enter a new repayment option. Procrastination could limit their choices or lead to higher monthly payments under a standard plan, experts warn. For borrowers trying to keep payments affordable or continue making progress toward public service loan forgiveness or income-driven forgiveness, the key question is what to do before the transition appears and happens automatically. The Department of Education is also changing which repayment plans are available after June 1st, so this is one of those moments when checking your account and options could now make a difference. Experts urge borrowers to go to studentaid.com now, review available repayment plans, and not wait for automatic transition. Stacy McFeatries of Bright Horizons said borrowers are strongly encouraged to explore and apply for other income-driven plans before that deadline. Otherwise, the government will choose a repayment plan for you that typically means higher monthly payments. McFeatries said borrowers in SAVE who are still making monthly payments should know that those payments would not count toward the public service loan forgiveness or income-driven repayment forgiveness. She said existing borrowers can immediately switch to IBR, or income-based repayment, and that doing so would allow payments to count toward PSLF or IDR forgiveness. For SAVE borrowers focused on keeping that credit moving, that is one of the clearest action plan items. For those who aren't making payments, interest rates continue to pile up, she said. If SAVE borrowers do not act, the Education Department will automatically enroll some borrowers into one of the new plans that launch on July the 1st. Likely, the Department of Education will auto-enroll you into its default standard repayment plan. The plan offers fixed monthly payments over a set period of time, ensuring your loan is completely paid off by the end of that term. The idea is you pay less interest over the life of the loan, but the payments are fixed and possibly more than what you pay now, no matter what your income is. Several current repayment plans are being phased out or closed to new borrowers after July 1st. Enrollments for income-driven plans, pay-as-you-earn, income contingent repayment, and income-based repayment will be cut off for loans disbursed on or after July 1st. Existing IBR plans are grandfathered for older terms. Starting July 1st, only two repayment plans will be available to new borrowers, the Standard Repayment Plan and the Repayment Assistance Plan, or RAP. RAP is an income-driven plan with payments ranging from 1% to 10% of gross income, or $10 a month for people making less than $10,000 a year, with forgiveness available after 30 years of repayment. And we move to another Money Section article, and its headline reads, "Is DoorDash down? Thousands of users report issues on Tuesday morning." Thousands of DoorDash users have reported issues with the platform on Tuesday morning. More than 36,000 DoorDash users reported issues with the platform at 10:20 a.m. Eastern Time on Tuesday, June 16th. According to Down Detector, which provides real-time outage updates, the peak of outage reports began at roughly 9:30 a.m. Eastern. As of 10 a.m. Eastern, 73% of the issues were associated with the mobile app. The majority of issues were reported in New York, Chicago, Detroit, Dallas, and Los Angeles, according to Down Detector. In an X post made just after 10 a.m. Eastern Time, DoorDash said it's aware of the issue. Updates will continue to be posted on the DoorDash HelpX account. "We're aware of an issue affecting our platform and are working urgently to resolve it," the post says. "We thank our users for their patience and understanding and apologize for any inconvenience." And this next Money Section article comes from the economy portion. The headline reads, "Kevin Warsh's first Fed meeting could bring unwelcome news for Trump." During Kevin Warsh's swearing-in as chair of the Federal Reserve, President Donald Trump told the new chair to be independent and don't look at me, don't look at anybody. Just do your own thing and do a great job. Well, that'll soon be put to the test. Warsh will probably need to deliver unwelcome news to Trump after his first meeting as Fed chair, as markets expect no change in the central bank's benchmark interest rate, despite Trump's consistent calls for lower borrowing costs. The Fed typically lowers rates in response to concerns about the labor market to make borrowing cheaper and help stimulate the economy. Generally, it raises them in response to rising inflation to curb spending and guide prices downward. Policymakers hold them steady when they feel they're in a good place or when they're awaiting on more data to make a decision. Economists say solid job gains and rising inflation tied to the Iran war over the past 3 months have left little room for policymakers to cut. While the president said this month that there is no reason to raise interest rates, in recent weeks, traders have shifted their expectations away from cuts and toward possible rate hikes later this year or in early 2027. For the Fed to cut rates, they would likely need to see some new negative shock to the job market, whether that be worsening of the Mideast conflict or some of the potential downside risks to employment from AI being realized, Co-America Bank Chief U.S. Economist Bill Adams told USA Today. If that doesn't happen, the Fed will have a hard time justifying a rate cut in the current environment. Forecasters expect policymakers to maintain their target for the federal funds rate at a range of 3.5% to 3.75%, as they have so far this year, after their next two-day meeting, which begins June the 16th. Warr served as a Fed governor from 2006 to 2011, when he earned a hawkish reputation, meaning he focused more on taming inflation through higher rates. But as a nominee, he made a case for lower borrowing costs, predicting AI-driven productivity gains and a smaller Fed balance sheet could serve as disinflationary forces. Today, I don't think anybody knows what Kevin Warsh's true reaction function is, said Darius Dale, founder and CEO of macro research firm 42 Macro. The second unknown, Dale added, is how receptive his colleagues on the Federal Open Market Committee will be to his vision for the central bank. During his Senate confirmation hearing, Warsh said the institution hadn't delivered on its promises. Recall, he's been basically lambasting them for years and criticizing them in a way that I think would make it really difficult for him to lead this institution, Dale said. These guys are all professionals, and I think generally speaking, they want good outcomes for the American public, but they're still human beings. Now, their new boss is somebody who's been criticizing them publicly for years. Dale also highlighted two of Warsh's key teachers, Stanley Druckenmiller and the late Milton Friedman. He's learned economies have two of the smartest economists in the world, and they have very different views on how the economy functions relative to current FOMC members, Dale said. He's going to be talking about things that we just haven't heard a central banker in America talk about for decades. Warsh has also advocated for less forward guidance at the Fed. Everyone kind of expects him to be less communicative than not just Powell, but the last three chairs. Thrivent Chief Financial and Investment Officer David Royal said, so he's going to be sort of evasive, which could unsettle markets a little bit over the long term.
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It's Tuesday, June 16th, 2026. I'm Adam Dooling, your reader for the Florida Times-Union. First, the weather. Today, some sun with a shower and a thunderstorm, a high of 86 and a 90% chance of rain. And then tonight, mostly cloudy with a shower and a thunderstorm, low of 73 and a 90% chance of rain. And then tomorrow, that's Wednesday, the 17th, humid with a stray afternoon thunderstorm, high of 87, low of 75, and a 55% chance of rain. Then on Thursday, humid with a stray afternoon thunderstorm, high of 94, a low of 74, and a 55% chance of rain. And then on Friday, humid with a thunderstorm in the afternoon, high of 94, low of 73, and a 55% chance of rain. And then on Saturday, humid with an afternoon thunderstorm possible, high of 92, a low of 74, and a 30% chance of rain. And now to the front page. Making space for offshore residents. Volunteers adding oyster habitat to help clean Riverview Park's waters. And there's a big picture, large color photograph, of three people sort of triple teaming this large cluster of what appears to be oysters, oyster shells anyway. The caption reads, Yvonne Day from left, Marty Baugh and Mike Elan work to move an oyster habitat to the water at Riverview Park on Wednesday, June 10th, in Jacksonville. Volunteers representing various citywide organizations in conjunction with Jack's Oyster Conservation installed about 100 previous oyster shell habitats, recycled oyster shells with cement turned into porous, modular structures. The design helps the oyster reefs filter pollutants out of the Trout River, a St. John's River tributary. The photo was taken by Corey Perrine. And sure enough, the cluster is about the size of maybe two basketballs side by side. It's kind of an ovular type thing. Egg-shaped, like an oblong spheroid. Like an Australian football. They all have rubber gloves on. And they're carefully manipulating this thing through some sort of swampy oat grass area. You can see a water body in the background. I guess that would be the Trout River. A bridge goes by. And it's a very nice day, it appears. One of the women is wearing sunglasses, and the gentleman is wearing a cowboy hat. This article byline Steve Patterson of the Florida Times-Union. Near a Jacksonville neighborhood with a history of water pollution, volunteers turned out on June 10th to start a cleanup process that will grow new oyster beds in the Trout River. It's a movement that's happening on the north side, said Marsha Ray Wellington, who chairs the Riverview Collective Community Organization, a group that helped draw a crowd to Riverview Park off Lem Turner Road. About 30 people, wearing work gloves and wading boots, transferred modules of cement and oyster shells into the shallow water hugging the park's shoreline to lay groundwork where oyster larvae, called spat, will be able to anchor themselves permanently. The spat will grow over time into reefs of bivalves that filter the water passing around them, each adult oyster sucking out impurities from up to 50 gallons of water a day. About 40 of the oyster and cement bundles, each weighing about 30 pounds, were placed in the river a year ago. Bivalves, crabs, and other river life had begun making themselves at home there since then. The roughly 90 new formations, formerly called Pervious Oyster Shell Habitat, or POSH, or POSH, models, were added to the last year's batch to make the largest artificial oyster reef in the St. John's River watershed, said St. John's Riverkeeper Executive Director Jimmy Orth. No one should eat oysters growing in those beds because fecal coliform bacteria and contaminants seeping from onshore pollution make almost all of the St. John's tributaries in Jacksonville unsafe for shellfish harvesting. But there's still great potential for helping the river with those beds,
said Hunter Matthews, founder of Jack's Oyster Conservation, a group aiming to create a continuous source of recycled shells from restaurants and events where shells are left over after celebrations. In addition to filtering water, oyster reefs help protect shorelines from eroding, making adjacent land less vulnerable to flooding. I hope we can use that shell for really protecting a lot of our salt marsh and making kind of Jacksonville more of a resilient place, Matthew said. You know, providing as much protection of our salt marshes as we can so that as we experience more storm surges and climate change-induced effects, that we'll be protected, you know, down the road. The project also expands use in Jacksonville of the nature-inspired shore protections known as living shorelines, which are familiar to some visitors to Jacksonville's zoo. The reefs at Riverview Park are part of a series of projects the city's sustainability office has considered to make the site more of a model for resilience, Orth said. Costs tied to installing the oyster reefs were covered through a fund that receives settlement payments from industrial facilities caught violating the Federal Clean Water Act by polluting local waterways. And now up at the top of the front page of the Times Union, U.S. deal with Iran leaves uncertainty. Nuclear program still point of contention. There's a color photograph of a basically annihilated street corner. You can see part of a building that's been blown open to reveal the inner workings of the building. Exposed walls, rooms, rubble all over the ground. You can't even see the ground. Piles and piles of rubble, broken up building. In the background, there's a brick building that seems to be doing just fine, and a tallish tower, a thin, round tower with a turquoise-colored spire, puffy white clouds on a blue sky. The caption reads, "Fighting eased in Nabatieh and other southern Lebanese cities, but residents were warned not to return home immediately." Photo comes to us from Mahmoud Zayat of AFP via Getty Images, and this article, byline Christopher Kahn, Charles Ventura, Bart Jansen, Tao Nguyen, and Francesca Chambers of USA Today. The United States and Iran were set to begin a week of high-stakes diplomacy after announcing on June 14th a framework deal to end the war and reopen the Strait of Hormuz, a preliminary agreement that has already pushed oil prices lower, but leaves the fate of Iran's nuclear program to future negotiations. "The deal with the Islamic Republic of Iran is now complete," President Donald Trump said in a Truth Social post on June 15th. "Congratulations to all. I hereby fully authorize the toll-free opening of the Strait of Hormuz and, simultaneously herewith, authorize the immediate removal of the United States naval blockade." After the United States and Israel started the war, Iran began exercising control over the Strait of Hormuz, imposing maritime fees and transit regulations for vessels passing along the vital trade route. Trump has said that the Strait of Hormuz, a key waterway for 20% of the world's oil and natural gas, will reopen as part of a preliminary agreement between the United States and Iran. In an interview with ABC's Good Morning America, Vice President J.D. Vance said the deal was signed digitally on June 14th, and the text of the agreement will be released this week ahead of a formal signing ceremony on June 19th in Switzerland. A memorandum of understanding tied to the deal outlines a suspension of any tolls in the strait for 60 days, followed by plans for regional talks about the future, the New York Times reported. Iran had not charged tolls on the Strait of Hormuz before the war, meaning the deal largely restores conditions that existed before it. Mediators will be facilitating a series of meetings this week before the June 19th signing ceremony. In an interview on CNBC, Vance said Iran's foreign minister and parliament speaker will represent Iran at the signing.
Many details of the deal are still to be sorted out, he added. Vance said the United States is now in direct talks with Iranian leaders, a range of whom are also expected to attend the formal signing. We are not passing messages through various back channels anymore. We're actually talking to them, Vance said. And when you talk to them, you figure out what's real, what's fake, what they're serious about, what they're not serious about. The vice president added that Washington is willing to change its relationship with the Iranian regime if its leaders are willing to change their relationship with the United States. Trump arrived in Geneva on June 15th ahead of his planned appearance at the three-day G7 summit in France, where the U.S.-Iran agreement and the reopening of the Strait of Hormuz will be the central topics of discussion. France is ready to take on its fair share of the burden and support a U.S.-Iran deal, the nation's president, Emmanuel Macron, said at the start of a meeting with Trump. The American president has criticized U.S. allies for refusing to assist the U.S. bombing campaign in Iran, and the G7 summit will be a first test of the relationship in the conflict's aftermath. G7 nations Britain and France are leading a coalition of nations that have volunteered to help demine the Strait of Hormuz and ensure the safe passage of commercial ships once fighting in Iran has ceased. Shipping companies in Asia and Europe said confidence in restoring travel through the waterway could take weeks to rebuild despite the U.S.-Iran deal. Oil prices fell about 5% on June 15th based on the agreement to halt fighting while talks continue about Iran's nuclear program. But shippers want to hear about plans to remove the mines. Initial reactions in the shipping industry are muted, Jiski Bank analyst Haider Anjum said in a note to its clients. The shipping companies probably want to wait until it's clear the agreement holds, as we already have had Hormuz, quote, open for a very short time before. While the agreement is expected to reopen the strait and bring an end to the fighting, many key details remain unsolved, including how the two sides will address Iran's nuclear program and Israel's strikes against Iran-backed group Hezbollah in Lebanon. In an interview with the New York Times, Trump said if Iran failed to reach a final nuclear accord with the United States, he would restart military attacks on Tehran or make the United States, quote, the guardian of the Middle East in return for 20% of the region's revenues. Meanwhile, fighting eased in southern Lebanon after the U.S.-Iran deal was announced, but authorities warned more than 1 million people who have evacuated during the war not to rush home. Pakistan, which mediated the truce between Tehran and Washington, said the deal called for the immediate and permanent termination of military operations on all fronts, including Lebanon, where Hezbollah has attacked Israel. The declaration brought relative calm to southern Lebanon, Reuters reported, based on Lebanese and foreign security forces. But Israeli Defense Minister Israel Katz said his country wouldn't withdraw from security zones in southern Lebanon, Gaza, and Syria, and would retaliate if attacked. The United Nations Human Rights Chief Volker Türk on June 15th praised the preliminary agreement between the United States and Iran and urged the countries to exercise restraint so a lasting peace deal can be reached. I welcome the announcement that the United States and Iran have agreed on a peace deal that provides for an immediate and permanent ceasefire, the reopening of the Strait of Hormuz, and a framework for further negotiations, he said in a statement. At this fragile moment, it is clear all sides need to exercise maximum restraint and work to implement the agreement reached quickly and in good faith, he added. In a televised phone interview with Fox News on June 14th, Vice President Vance acknowledged the recent Israeli strikes in Beirut, the capital of Lebanon, saying U.S. officials were worried Iran might retaliate, but were assured

failed in its attempt to use last year's fatal truck crash on Florida's turnpike to compel the Supreme Court to crack down on California's and Washington State's commercial drivers' licensing programs. That was a blessing in disguise for Florida, legal experts say. Had Florida State Attorney General James Utmeyer prevailed in pinning the blame on the two sanctuary states that issued commercial driver's licenses to the immigrant driver accused of causing the accident, it would have opened the door for other states, including California and Washington, to sue Florida over a wide range of issues, including its policies regarding firearms and vaccinations. Florida could even have been sued for its own improper issuing of commercial driver's license to immigrants with a limited ability to read and speak English. That's because of multiple instances in recent years where the Florida Department of Motor Vehicles issued CDLs to immigrant drivers who went on to cause fatal truck crashes in other states and were subsequently found unable to sufficiently read and speak English, according to Washington State's legal response to the Supreme Court. Then there's the two massive CDL fraud schemes in Florida uncovered last year. One involved state DMV employees in Bay County who took bribes in exchange for issuing CDLs to immigrant applicants without requiring them to take driving skills or English language proficiency tests. A second was in Jacksonville, where applicants were allowed to take tests while wearing communication devices where they were supplied answers in their native tongue. Florida also consistently ranks third in the nation each year for most fatal truck crashes, including 211 last year that resulted in 234 deaths, according to Federal Motor Carrier Safety Administration data. Only Texas, with 519 crashes, causing 580 deaths, and California, 247 crashes, causing 275 deaths, had more. If the Supreme Court opened the door for states to sue each other over poorly administered CDL programs, Florida would be a prime target, said Dave Ehrenberg, a former Florida state attorney who now manages his own law practice, Dave Ehrenberg Law, PA, in West Palm Beach. He added, trying to use the original jurisdiction of the U.S. Supreme Court to micromanage the DMV, processes of states thousands of miles away, was a legal long shot from day one. Louis Lou Varelli III, a professor at Stetson University's College of Law in St. Petersburg, came to the same conclusion. The Supreme Court's docket could be overwhelmed by states suing each other for their policy choices, he said, adding that the High Court's 7-2 decision to deny Florida's complaint was, quote, not on the merits, but based on the court's discretionary jurisdiction. Justices Clarence Thomas and Samuel Alito cast the two dissenting votes. Jay Williams, press secretary for the Florida Attorney General's Office, issued the following written statement to the USA Today Network of Florida in response to the Supreme Court's decision. Unfortunately, the Supreme Court leaves Floridians with no avenue to hold California accountable for putting dangerous illegal alien truck drivers on our roads, despite the U.S. Constitution's mandate and Congress directing the court to hear controversies between the states. The Florida Attorney General's office did not respond to requests for further comment. Florida's lawsuit against California and Washington had to do with the two states issuing CDLs to Harjinder Singh, the illegal immigrant truck driver accused of causing the fatal crash on August 12, 2025, that killed three people when he made an illegal U-turn on a crossover marked official use only along the Florida's turnpike near Fort Pierce. The three Florida residents were killed when the minivan they were riding in collided with Singh's 18-wheel semi-trailer as it was making its U-turn. The official use only sign was accompanied by a universal no U-turn symbol. Singh, 28, is a native of North India of Sikh heritage who entered the United States illegally in 2018 and was issued a CDL from Washington State in 2023 and a non-domiciled CDL from California in 2024. He lives in California. According to the state of Florida's lawsuit against California and Washington,

0: State and federal investigations revealed that the illegal immigrant does not speak English. He was able to answer only 2 of 12 questions correctly on an English proficiency test and identify only 1 of 4 traffic signs. Florida's lawsuit blamed the issuance of CDLs to Singh by California and Washington as resulting in, quote, increasing inspections at state entry points, adding to the workload of both state police and agricultural law enforcement officers. The lawsuit also urged the Supreme Court to preempt California and Washington's sanctuary laws, which it claimed prohibit agencies administering CDL programs from inquiring into or collecting information about an applicant's immigrant status, as well as to ban the two states from issuing CDLs to applicants who are not U.S. citizens or permanent residents. Florida, in its lawsuit, stated it was presenting its case against California and Washington to the Supreme Court because no other adequate forum is available for this dispute between separate sovereigns. In a somewhat unusual move, Utmeyer announced the filing of the lawsuit against California and Washington on the Hannity political talk show on Fox News, as opposed to the traditional method of holding a press conference. California and Washington, in their legal responses to the Supreme Court, both called Florida's lawsuit unserious because it failed to show how their respective CDL programs directly caused the fatal truck crash involving Singh. Both states also maintained that they follow federal regulations in issuing CDLs, including requiring the ability to read and speak English at a level sufficient to safely operate a commercial vehicle. California Attorney General Rob Bonta, in his state's legal response, disputed Florida's claim that the Supreme Court was the only available venue to address the matter. Florida's complaint focuses on a single car accident, a classic kind of personal injury that private plaintiffs can redress, he wrote. And any concerns about compliance with federal law can be, and already being, addressed by the FMSCA's review process. Washington State Attorney General Nick Brown's response to Florida's lawsuit included stating that Washington law requires CDL applicants to pass written knowledge, tests, and skills that meet federal standards and prohibits issuance of a CDL unless the applicant is domiciled in Washington and otherwise federally qualified. Brown added, Florida lacks standing because it has failed to show an actual harm directly caused by Washington or a remedy this court could provide that would redress the harm Florida alleges. Washington State's response to the Supreme Court also listed several instances in which Florida improperly issued CDLs to immigrants with limited English language skills who went on to cause fatal truck crashes. The Supreme Court didn't give a reason for its May 26th denial, which is standard practice in such situations, noted Aaron Berg. However, Washington's response raised an uncomfortable truth. Florida lives in a glass house on this issue. While California and Washington insist they follow federal standards in issuing CDLs, both states recently canceled a number of licenses issued to immigrants in recent years. The California Department of Motor Vehicles on March 6th canceled 13,000 non-domiciled CDLs effective immediately per a federal government mandate. Non-domiciled individuals are those who do not have citizenship or lawful permanent resident status and includes holders of various visas, refugees, and asylum seekers. The California DMV, in its press release announcing the cancellations, stated that the non-domiciled CDL holders whose licenses got revoked were legally present in the U.S. and met language and safety rules when the licenses were issued. Washington State's Department of Licensing in December revoked 685 standard CDLs that it acknowledged were issued in error to non-citizens between 2018 and 2025. It also announced a temporary halt in issuing non-domiciled CDLs. Errors have been addressed, and DOL is working to make changes in our system to prevent misissuances in the future, Washington State DOL spokesman Nathan Olson told the regional news website Source One in a December 9th article. According to some estimates, including The Economist and the India-based news website Firstport, the number of Sikh truckers in the United States may be as many as 135 to 150,000. Gurpatwant Panoon, general counsel for the New York-based Sikhs for Justice organization, believes the number of Sikh truckers in the U.S. is more than 100,000, including between 3 and 5,000 in Florida. Some are refugees who fled their native homeland in the Punjab region that bisects India and Pakistan to escape religious persecution. The reason many Sikhs become truckers in the U.S. is because it allows for entrepreneurial independence while offering flexibility to observe our religious articles of faith, including the turban and beard, wrote Panoon in an email to USA Today. Sikhism is the world's fifth largest organized religion, with over 27 million adherents, including an estimated 750,000 in the U.S., according to the New York-based Sikh Coalition. The group states that its religion's core values are love, service, and justice, and that its followers are easily distinguishable by their uncut hair and wearing of turbans by males. It is also a religion that is separate from Hinduism and Islam, the dominant religions of India and Pakistan, respectively, with its own places of worship that are called a Gurdwara, or Door of the Guru. A small gathering of members of Sikhs for Justice on August 28, 2025, held a peaceful prayer vigil outside the St. Lucie County Jail, where Singh is being held, following last year's fatal truck crash. Panoon, who took part in the vigil, said it was to express deep condolences to the families of the victims, raise funds for the victims' funerals, while simultaneously standing up for Harjinder Singh's right to due process. Our message is very clear. Everyone must get a fair trial, wrote Panoon. The tragic crash involving Harjinder Singh was an individual case that is currently going through the legal system. It should not be weaponized to restrict industry access to Sikhs or to stoke anti-immigrant sentiment. Panoon added that his organization, quote, supports any legitimate, non-discriminatory measure that improves highway safety for everyone. That includes the long-standing federal law requiring all CDL holders to have a working command of the English language, he wrote. This is not a profession where you can simply bypass safety standards. The reason so many Sikhs enter trucking is due to a strong cultural work ethic, a robust community mentorship network, and the opportunity for economic upward mobility, not a lack of regulations. Armando Rinaldo is an independent trucker based in Hernando County. He doesn't know what to make of the Supreme Court's decision, but agrees something needs to be done to crack down on immigrant truckers who, quote, don't speak English and don't care. I know a lot of people who don't speak English good, but they understand the laws, said Rinaldo, himself an immigrant from Cuba. Unfortunately, that's not the case for all immigrant truckers, he said. I don't know how they got their license. They are a danger. Even in a truck stop, they don't know how to back up their truck. A lot are good, but there's a lot that don't need to be in a truck. Louis Pugh is an executive president of the Owner Operator Independent Drivers Association, based in the Kansas City, Missouri area. The OOIDA represents more than 150,000 truckers in the U.S. and Canada, including some who are Sikh. Pugh understands why the Supreme Court elected not to hear Florida's lawsuit against California and Washington. Florida was trying to fix this in the courts. We feel it's better addressed by the FMCSA, the Federal Motor Carrier Safety Administration, he said. The OOIDA is pushing to establish higher nationwide standards for obtaining a CDL that includes a minimum of 30 hours behind-the-wheel training, a requirement to read and speak English without the help of a translator, and doing away with non-domiciled CDL programs that allow drivers to train outside their home state and receive a commercial license in a state other than the one they primarily reside in, according to Josh Klein, the association's deputy communications director. We are primarily pushing for these changes through regulations and legislation rather than through the courts, said Pugh. Panoon praised the Supreme Court decision as a victory for the rule of law that protects thousands of hardworking truck drivers across America. The court ensured that states like California and Washington cannot have their licensing systems upended based on a single tragic accident. Graham West, a spokesman for the New York-based Sikh Coalition, also praised the Supreme Court's decision, but did not characterize it as a victory. A successful lawsuit could have had a chilling effect in the willingness of states across the nation to issue non-domiciled commercial driver's licenses to qualified and lawfully present drivers, he told USA Today Network of Florida in an email. More broadly, however, the larger point is somewhat moot given that FMCSA's final rule, barring most categories of immigrants from obtaining or renewing non-domiciled CDLs, is in effect and won't hear its next legal challenge until September. West was referring to new nationwide FMCSA regulations that took effect March 16th. The FMCSA's so-called final rule limits those eligible to receive a CDL to U.S. citizens and immigrants who are either permanent residents or who hold an H-2A agriculture worker, H-2B seasonal non-agriculture worker, or E-2 treaty investor nation visa. No longer eligible are recipients of Deferred Action for Childhood Arrivals, or DACA status, refugees, and asylum seekers. The scope of that exclusion is substantial, according to a March 10th article in the supply chain, transportation, and logistics industry trade publication FreightWaves. FMCSA estimates that 97% of the current 200,000 non-domiciled CDL holders nationwide will not be able to satisfy the new requirements under the final rule, assuming it survives legal challenge. If allowed to stand, the final rule could see between 214 and 437,000 truckers removed from the workforce nationally over the next 2 to 3 years, according to an analysis by Arkansas-based trucking giant J.B. Hunt Transport Services, the FreightWaves article stated. The final rule is being challenged in court by the AFL-CIO, American Federation of Teachers and Public Citizens, the Washington, D.C.-based nonprofit consumer advocacy group founded by Ralph Nader. The administrative process worked exactly the way it was supposed to, rendering Florida's lawsuit completely obsolete, said Aaron Berg. The federal government has stepped in and is attempting to solve the core safety gap. It seems good public policy to have a centralized federal standard that ensures that anyone behind the wheel of an 80,000-pound rig has had their background in driving completely thoroughly vetted. Public safety should always be the primary concern. Now at the bottom of the front page, for an analysis column, UFC, an unforgettable on-brand event for Trump White House. Byline, Swapna Venugopal Ramaswamy and Josh Peter of USA Today. And there is a color photograph of a handful of people standing in a UFC fighting ring. You can see the White House in the background lit up. It appears to be nighttime. In there, you can see President Donald Trump. He's got a USA hat. It's a white hat that says USA. He's not wearing a red tie. He's wearing a blue suit and a blue tie. Interestingly enough, there are three women on his left, our right, and one man on his right. The man on his right is sort of ducking down, looking at the ground. Trump is mid-clap. He seems to be, you know, clapping, but his hands are apart, but they're on their way to being together. And I think that's Melania to his left. Caption reads, President Donald Trump, First Lady Melania Trump, UFC CEO Dana White, left, and others attend the Ultimate Fighting Championship Freedom 250 night of mixed martial arts competition on June 14th, also Trump's birthday. Byline Evan Vucci of Getty Images. The president sat cage side. First Lady Melania Trump sat on his left, and UFC President Dana White sat to his right under the Claw, a 90-foot-tall arch adorned with glimmering stars and stripes looming over a Coliseum-style arena on the White House's South Lawn. And fighters greeted President Donald Trump after their victories at the Ultimate Fighting Championship Freedom 250 Night of Mixed Martial Arts Competition on June 14th, his birthday. Though the president's opponents argued the event was undignified and not worthy of the White House, those are subjective questions of taste, said Jeffrey Engel, founding director of the Center for Presidential History at Southern Methodist University. What was troubling to Engel is that the president profited from it. Trump's trust purchased $15,000 to $50,000 worth of stock in UFC's parent company in March, Engel noted. What I think is indisputable is that the President of the United States is using the White House and using the White House lawn to make money for himself, he said. We're seeing huge multinational corporations literally putting their logo in television sideline of the White House. The cage featured advertisements from Crypto.com, Scott's Miracle-Gro, and Trump's own social media site, Truth Social, among other brands. Barbara Rez, a former executive vice president of the Trump Organization who oversaw construction, said she was surprised he was even celebrating his birthday. He hates his birthday, she said, recalling an incident in the late 1980s when some of Trump's female employees decided to throw him a surprise birthday party. He wanted it to be over very quickly. The only reason she thinks Trump planned the extravaganza, she said, is to make money for himself. He thinks it'll make him look like this big shot, she said. But for Trump's base and spectators at the White House, the event was a show of strength and patriotism. Family members joined the president in the blood-soaked ring at the end of the event to congratulate the winner of the last bout. And chants of USA, USA, USA echoed through the People's House and grounds. And we go now to the Metro section to check out some local articles. Bold City Craft Brewery shuttering its tap room. Beer's production facility will continue operations. And there's a color photo of the front of said tap room. Well, from the street, you know, the front-facing portion of the building. It's a brick building, green and black awning, with some dangling string lights. And a sort of marquee sign lit up at night, I'd imagine, but this picture was taken during the daytime. It's an orange and brown sign that says Bold City, and the I in city is a beer in a glass. In the background to the left, you can see the Bank of America building with its pointy top reflecting the blue sky with some stringy white clouds, I think you could say cirrus clouds, parking garage, some trees. A good look at the Bay Street storefronts. Unfortunately, this one's closing. The caption reads, after 9 years, Bold City Downtown plans to close permanently at 109 East Bay Street in downtown Jacksonville on June 27th. The craft brewery's production facility in Riverside, though, will remain open, its owners announced on social media on June 13th. Picture was taken by Teresa Stepsinski of the Times Union. Teresa Stepsinski also wrote this article. One of Jacksonville's longest-running craft breweries announced plans to close its popular downtown tap room and shift those operations to its main Riverside facility. Bold City Downtown will shut its doors at 109 East Bay Street on June 27th, as its lease is coming to an end after 9 years. Remaining open and in production is its parent company, Bold City Brewery, roughly 3 miles away at 2670 Roselle Street, number 7, in Riverside. Susan and Brian Miller, mother and son Bold City Brewery co-owners, announced the Bay Street tap room closure on June 13th on Facebook. We want to thank everyone who has supported us, shared a pint with us, and helped us make this location such a special place, they posted. They emphasized that the good news is Bold City Brewery isn't going anywhere. We'll be relocating our brewing equipment to our production facility, and we'll continue brewing the beers you know and love, they posted about the relocation to the Roselle Street facility. The Millers launched Bold City Downtown in April 2017 as a tap room and a place to try out new craft beers. The Bay Street tap room came 9 years after they established the craft brewery on Roselle Street in 2008. Customers responded to the closure announcement by sharing memories of good times at the tap room. Some also voiced concern about the future of downtown. Sending support to Mold City, but if all the great places downtown keep closing, we're going to have to give up our Icemen and Shrimp season tickets, one customer posted on the Mold City Downtown Facebook page. Mold City Downtown becomes the latest craft brewery to close in Jacksonville's downtown. It's less than a mile from Institution Ale Works, which closed April 24th after a 15-year run at 929 Bay Street. Intuition capped out after months of uncertainty and the hopes to sell the business, according to Brad Lang, chief operating officer at Intuition. It initially opened its doors in 2010 in Riverside, but moved downtown in 2016 as the business flourished. It's a sobering time for craft breweries nationwide and in the Jacksonville area. In 2025, about 434 U.S. craft breweries closed, compared to 268 new brewery openings, according to the industry tracking data reported by the Brewers Association in its 2025 Year in Beer report. At one point, Jacksonville had about 30 craft breweries. But at least 13 Jacksonville-area craft breweries have shut down since 2023. And one continues production but closed its gastropub temporarily as it plans to relocate. Key factors cited as contributing to the closures include changing customer habits, rising operational costs, and market saturation. Jacksonville-area craft breweries that have shut their doors include Intuition Ale Works closed April 24th, at 929 East Bay Street after a 15-year run there. Kingmaker Brewing closed April 4th at 720 King Street in Riverside after 6 years. Amelia Island Brewing Company closed the tavern by AIBC, its home base and restaurant, as well as adjacent tap room, The Alley by AIBC, on November 5th, 2025, in historic downtown Fernandina Beach after nearly a decade. Seven Bridges Grill and Brewery closed June 23, 2025, at 9735 Gate Parkway North in Jacksonville's Tinseltown after 26 years. Jekyll Brewing closed on May 10, 2025, at 131 First Avenue North in Jacks Beach Town Center in Jacksonville Beach after almost 2 years. Barley and Pie Brewing Company closed April 5, 2025, just 9 months after opening on Fleming Island. Ragtime Tavern closed January 27, 2025, at 207 Atlantic Boulevard in Atlantic Beach after 42 years. Historically Hoppy Brewing Company closed December 2024 at 1636 North Main Street in historic Springfield after 2.5 years. A1A Ale Works closed in May 2024 at 1 King Street in St. Augustine after 29 years. Hyperion Brewing Company closed in March 2024 at 1744 North Main Street in Springfield after more than 6 years. Brewer's Pizza, home of Pinglehead Brewing Company, in November 2023 at 4B Blanding Boulevard in Orange Park, closed after 14 years. Lemon Street Brewing Company closed in December 2023 at 2100 Dennis Street in Jacksonville's Rail Yard District after 4 years. Tabula Rasa Brewery closed in August 2023 at 2385 Corbett Street, also in the Rail Yard District, after 5 years. And my brother and I used to run an open mic there. Bottlenose Brewing Company, dating back to 2017, remains in production amid relocation plans. It temporarily closed its gastropub at May 31st, at 9700 Deer Lake Court, Suite 1 on the south side. The craft brewery posted on June 5th on Facebook that it's entertaining inquiries from potential investors. As we evaluate potential opportunities for the future of the brand, we welcome conversations with individuals or groups who share our passion for craft beer, community, and the bottlenose vision, Bottlenose posted. Bottlenose vision, okay. We're getting low on time. At the top of the Metro section front page, Late switch sees a contested city council race. Holder takes on Wesley after first filing for 27 race. Byline David Bauerline of the Times Union. Duval County voters will get an early taste of the 2027 city election when they choose in August between Monet Holder and Deborah Wesley for an at-large city council seat. Holder, a Democrat who is chief advocacy and political officer for Florida Rising, had filed in May to run for District 12 council seat in the spring 2027 election. She put in paperwork June 11, switching to the at-large Group 1 race that's having a special election because incumbent Terrence Freeman is running for the State House of Representatives. Wesley, a Republican who has worked 34 years in law enforcement and is a Jacksonville Sheriff's Office commander, filed back in July 2025 for the at-large seat. Holder jumped into the race by saying voters are tired of watching political insiders look out for one another while ordinary neighborhoods get left behind. She said she'll be running on affordability first platform. We don't have to choose between a safer city and a fairer city, she said. We build both by investing directly in our people. Our campaign will be a relentless voice for neighborhood accountability and absolute ethical transparency. Together, we are going to keep City Hall honest. Wesley said when she announced last year that, as a lifelong public safety professional, I know what it takes to keep our community safe and uphold the rule of law. I'll prioritize smart, effective crime prevention strategies, demand fiscal discipline at City Hall, and stand up for working families and seniors who deserve safe neighborhoods and affordable housing. Not more bureaucracy, Wesley said. Rounding out the field is Addison Liberty Patrick of the Libertarian Party of Florida. If no candidate gets more than 50% of the vote in the August 18th election, the top two vote-getters will square off November 3rd. Voters will cast ballots in 2027 for local offices, including all 19 city council seats during the regular election cycle. Then along the right side of the front page of the Metro, is TikTok addictive for kids? Florida says yes. Utmeyer suit seeks monetary damages. Byline Jim Rosica of the USA Today Network of Florida. Move over, ChatGPT. Florida Attorney General James Utmeyer is now adding TikTok to the expanding roster of digital platforms he's suing. On June 15th, he announced his latest suit against the short-form social media video platform and its parent company, ByteDance, for exposing sexual content to his young users and fueling addictive use. He filed a 66-page complaint in the St. Lucie County Circuit Civil Court seeking money damages, potentially billions, Utmeyer said, and other costs, and a finding that the platform constitutes a public nuisance. TikTok happens to be one of the most egregious social media applications when it comes to the dangers that are there at the fingertips of kids, he said, at a Fort Lauderdale news conference. Harmful sexual content, addictive features. The video-sharing social media app uses an algorithm to serve users a personalized, non-stop stream of short-form videos. It also has faced scrutiny because of its China-based parent company, which raised concerns about a potential access to U.S. user data and influence over content. A 2026 deal shifted control of U.S. operations to a majority American-owned joint venture, but ByteDance still remains a minority stake and ties to the platform's technology. They designed the application with unlimited scrolling, push notifications, videos that just go nonstop, and it's designed to keep kids stuck on those screens for hours and hours a day, Utmeyer added. Our evidence suggests that so many kids are on TikTok for upwards of 6, 7, 8 or more hours a day. We're going to get our kids their lives back here in the state of Florida. A request for comment is pending with a TikTok spokesperson. Florida passed a law, HB 3, in 2024, limiting children under 14 from accessing social media. A challenge is still playing out in federal courts, but associations representing platforms like YouTube, Meta, and Snapchat argue that the law violates the First Amendment by keeping minors away from viewing lawful content. Florida's law is mostly focused on keeping much younger crowds off social media, since it allows ages 16 and up to make accounts, and 14 and 15-year-olds to obtain parental permission. And Utmeier's TikTok lawsuit joins a growing line of legal actions against online concerns. Earlier in June, he sued OpenAI, looking to hold its chief executive, Sam Altman, personally liable for alleged violence and harm he says the company's ChatGPT app caused Floridians, including the April 2025 mass shooting at Florida State University. He alleged the AI-powered chatbot bonded with the accused gunman and gave him tactical advice before the attack. That followed an April 21st news conference, at which he announced details of a criminal investigation by the Office of Statewide Prosecution into ChatGPT and OpenAI stemming from the shooting. In December 2025, his office filed a lawsuit against popular online gaming platform Roblox, accusing the company of failing to protect its millions of underage users from predatory adults who would find, groom, and abuse children. In October 2025, he filed suit against Roku, accusing the giant streaming platform of willfully collecting and selling sensitive personal information of children in violation of the state law, such as Florida's Digital Bill of Rights and the state's Deceptive and Unfair Trade Practices Act. And in September 2025, he went after websites distributing pornographic video game content. That's part of a battle against porn sites in general, such as Xvideos, that he alleges aren't complying with state law by not verifying their users that are at least 18 years old. Just inside the Metro section, new rules limit what FWC workers can post, byline Stephanie Matat of USA Today Network. Florida's Wildlife Agency now has a social media policy that, among other things, prohibits its workers from commenting negatively on their employer, which experts say raises free speech concerns. The 5-month-old policy was released after the start of the Fish and Wildlife Conservation Commission's First Amendment dispute with one of its employees. She was fired because of her Instagram post joking about the death of conservative influencer and activist Charlie Kirk. The commission's social media use and regulation policy is dated December 19, 2025. It regulates an employee's personal social media account by suggesting disciplinary action against employees who post negatively about the agency. It also prohibits social media comments that could disparage or express biases against race, sex, or religion. And last night in sports, the first night since the end of the NBA Finals and Stanley Cup playoffs. So no basketball, no hockey, still no football for another couple months. But in baseball, the St. Louis Cardinals earned a 3-0 victory over the visiting San Diego Padres on the strength of Dustin May throwing a one-hit shutout. Pitched the whole game. The Cubs beat the Rockies 5-4 as Pete Crow Armstrong of the Cubs hit for the cycle as the host Cubs overcame a late 2-run deficit to earn a walk-off win. Of course, the cycle, a single, a double, a triple, and a home run. The Nationals beat the Royals 7-3 off of Dylan Cruz's 3-run homer, capping a 5-run fifth inning, and the Nationals topped the Kansas City Royals in Washington. The Phillies blanked the Marlins 7-0. The Reds blanked the Mets even worse, 12-0. The Twins doubled up the Rangers 4-2. The Tigers tripled up the Astros 9-3. And the Diamondbacks edged the Angels 4-3 with two hits from Pavin Smith, including a go-ahead homer in the seventh inning. In World Cup action, Cape Verde stunned Spain with a draw. An unbelievable scene that played out at Atlanta. Tiny Cape Verde, the third smallest country to ever qualify for the World Cup, stopped overall favorite Spain. The crowd, Cape Verde, and Spain fans both erupted in applause when the whistle blew on the nothing-nothing match, nil-nil, they might say, at Mercedes-Benz Stadium on June 15th. That was yesterday. Cape Verde won with impeccable defense and monster saves from 40-year-old goalkeeper Vazinha, whose name no one will soon forget. And there is a photograph of the very goalkeeper, Vojinha, making a save. It's from an aerial view, so it's just him and the grass. He's got a yellow jersey, yellow shorts, long yellow socks, and white gloves. And he's reaching his right arm out to knock away the soccer ball, which presumably had been headed for the goal. And in the life section, we'll take a look at our horoscopes. Aries, emotions and thoughts align today. Are you able to express what you need and value with more assertiveness? Taurus, actions speak louder than words. Go beyond thinking about it and put your ideas into motion. Gemini, calculating behind the scenes, you get a sense of what truly matters. Position yourself accordingly. Cancer, what's on your mind that you're ready to speak up about? Take the initiative during today's Cancer Moon. Leo, give yourself space for quiet reflection. Are your life goals moving in the right direction? Draw up a progress report. Virgo, what do you envision for your future? Fantasize about what lies on the horizon. Libra, what goals are you ready to invest in? Listen to what your heart is drawn to. Scorpio, engage with someone who challenges or expands you. Can working in partnership help you get to the next level? Sagittarius, intuition helps you get to the bottom of a complex matter. Are you finally able to read between the lines? Capricorn, what's a fun way to bring play into a connection? Relationships thrive when needs are shared. Aquarius, list out what needs to get done. The Cancer Moon motivates you to tackle tasks that improve your living environment. And Pisces, put your ideas into motion today. Your creativity is flowing and needs a practical outlet. So enough of those impractical outlets, Pisces. And of course, it's Tuesday, June 16th, the 167th day of the year, and there are 198 days remaining. Today in 1487, England, led by King Henry VII, won the Wars of the Roses when it defeated the Yorkist Rebellion in the final battle. Happy birthday to Laurie Metcalf of Roseanne and Tom Bones Malone from the Blues Brothers. I'm Adam Dooling, and this has been the Florida Times Union.
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0: This program is intended for a print-impaired audience and is brought to you by Mind's Eye.
1: Good day, all. Brad Dearborn here. It is Tuesday, June the 16th. Time for us to join up and dive into today's edition of the USA Today. As always, we start out on the front page looking for the lead headlines. The first one we find reads like this. Plan to attack UFC event at White House stopped cold, FBI says. The FBI thwarted an alleged plot to target the Ultimate Fighting Championship event at the White House over the weekend, according to Director Kash Patel. On June 10th, FBI and our law enforcement partners became aware of a potential threat to the UFC America 250 event in Washington, D.C., involving individuals outside of the National Capital Region. And thanks to the rapid action of the FBI, our partners, and the Department of Justice, in a mid-state operation, multiple individuals are now in custody and allegedly planned attacks were stopped cold, Patel said in a post on social media on June 16th, linking to a Fox News report. Patel did not share additional details in the social media post, and the FBI directed USA Today to the same post in response to a request for more info. The Security Service said in a post that it worked with the FBI on the investigation. In the days leading up to this weekend, our special agents, mission support personnel, and technical security teams worked around the clock to identify those responsible and hold them accountable, the Secret Service said. Fox News, citing unnamed officials, reported that there were five people in custody. The alleged plan includes setting off explosives to cause people to evacuate, drawing them near a team of snipers before a second wave would attack the White House gate, according to the official's report. The event the evening of June 14th on the White House South Lawn was timed to coincide with President Donald Trump's 80th birthday and came amid the celebration for the United States' 250th anniversary. Trump and family members were in attendance and entered the fight ring to congratulate the champion as fireworks burst overhead at the end. Other administration officials were also present, including Vice President J.D. Vance, Treasury Secretary Scott Bessent, and Secretary of War Pete Hegseth. The event was initially delayed by weather. Preparations since May have cost more than $60 million. And we move along to another front page article, this one still in the world of politics. The headline here reads, Can Janice Lewis George be D.C.'s Mamdani? Not if Trump gets to decide. President Donald Trump didn't hesitate when asked if he'd be okay with Washington, D.C., electing Janice Lewis George, a self-described Democratic socialist, as mayor on June 16th. I wouldn't like it, and maybe we'll take Washington and run it on a federal basis. We won't put up with it, Trump immediately shot back while speaking to reporters in the Oval Office last week. D.C. voters appear poised to put the 38-year-old city council member and her left-leaning agenda, which emphasizes universal child care, social housing, and stronger labor unions, in charge of the nation's capital. Lewis George is leading in the polls, and her grassroots campaign has been compared to last year's elections of other Democratic socialists, such as New York Mayor Zohran Mamdani and Seattle Mayor Katie Wilson, by both supporters and critics alike. That might explain Trump using the one wedge that the White House can leverage, the 1973 Home Rule Act, which gives the federal government certain powers over D.C. governance. The threat that we heard Trump make, it's not an idle one if he aligns with Congress to interfere more with how D.C. is governed, because it's not a state, Amy Vruno, executive director of D.C. Vote, a group focused exclusively on statehood for Washington, D.C., told the USA Today. D.C. residents should have the right to choose their own elected officials without intervention from a president or Congress. Louis George's mayoral bid comes after Trump has subjected Washington, D.C. to dramatic, fact-checkers say misleading, claims that it suffered from rampant crime until he took unprecedented measures to address it. The Trump administration has also deployed thousands of National Guard troops on the city streets and declared a crime emergency in the district in August of 2025, allowing a controversial 30-day federal takeover of the Metropolitan Police Department. Beyond policy, the president's stamp on the city can be seen in physical makeovers, such as a $400 million White House ballroom that has demolished the historic East Wing, or the planned 250-foot triumphal arch across the Potomac River from the National Mall. Progressive activists say voters in the heavily Democratic city won't be intimidated by the president's comments. If anything, they say, Trump's threats are making D.C. voters more defiant than cautious, which could boost the council members' chances. Candidates like Janice Lewis-George, like Zohran Mamdani, are winning because they're the only ones willing to name it and fight it, said Joseph Givarvis, executive director of the Bernie Sanders-founded Our Revolution, which has endorsed Lewis-George in the race. Mamdani is absolutely paving the way, but this is not unique to New York, he added. D.C. voters are hungry for exactly this kind of change, and they recognize it when they see it. Lewis-George is competing with several candidates. The leading alternative is attorney Kenyon McDuffie, a former city council member, to replace Mayor Muriel Bowser, who passed on another term after tussling with the Trump administration for much of 2025. The clash between Lewis-George and McDuffie resembles Democratic primaries in deep blue states, such as Illinois, in which the dividing line between candidates is often about how to handle intrusions from the Trump administration. Bowser described the president's takeover of the police force as unsettling and unprecedented, but she acknowledged his authority to do so under the Home Rule Act, a 1973 law that granted D.C. limited self-government. In the wake of those actions, the mayor adopted what she's called a more strategic approach to blunt attempts by Trump and his congressional GOP allies to fully seize control. At times, the Bowser administration has cooperated with the White House on certain matters, such as clearing homeless encampments and joint law enforcement task forces that sometimes involve U.S. immigration and customs enforcement officers. I got along with her very well. I liked her, Trump told reporters during a gaggle aboard Air Force One. We work together. D.C.'s now a safe community. It's a great community. Lewis-George has rejected that centrist approach, including a vow to stop any coordination with federal immigration authorities. The more aggressive posture has been exemplified in Lewis-George's smaller jousts with the mayor over housing and public safety policies as well. Most recently, she opposed an emergency youth curfew measure that Bowser wanted as a way to help disperse mass gatherings known as teen takeovers that have popped up across the country. The council member said complying with the Trump administration in advance won't work, setting up what could be an intensified confrontation between the city and the White House. Threatening home rule because you do not like how residents vote is an attack on democracy itself, she said in a June 11th video on Facebook. The people of D.C. elect their mayor, and they want someone who's going to stand up to Donald Trump. McDuffie also issued a statement echoing that Trump's insertion into the race isn't welcome. The stakes of this election couldn't be higher, but D.C. decides who'll be the next mayor, not Donald Trump, he said in a June 11th post on X. As mayor, I'll fight tooth and nail to protect home rule and defend against MAGA federal overreach, keep our city safe, and revive our economy that Trump's policies have decimated, including the tens of thousands of residents who have been laid off by his unconscionable actions with Elon Musk. Trump has thrown his weight into other municipal contests where he opposed a Democratic socialist contender before. Leading up to Mamdani's fight to win in the Big Apple last November, the president regularly railed against the first Muslim mayor's agenda while calling him a Jew hater, threatening him with arrest, and suggesting federal funding cuts would hit New York City. But after months of acrimony, the two have developed a surprisingly friendly public relationship, despite maintaining deep ideological differences. Carl Nielsen, chapter leader with the DMV New Liberals, a more centrist group that has endorsed McDuffie, said the issue of federal overreach is absolutely a major factor in this year's mayoral election because, unlike in Maryland or Virginia, the district is in a much more precarious situation. Whoever district voters elect as their next mayor has to navigate the very difficult circumstance of fighting back for the city while collaborating with an antagonist president, Nielsen told USA Today. Mayor Bowser has done a rather good job at this impossible task, especially de-escalating the takeover of MPD last summer, he added. We hope the next mayor will be able to continue this balance without fear of White House retaliation or public frustration with this necessary coexistence. The D.C. mayor's race is typically decided in the Democratic primary, with little chance of a Republican upset in the fall. Much like Mamdani, polling shows Louis George's progressive agenda has helped her make herself the front runner in the race, despite a limited legislative track record. A May 20th survey by CityCast D.C. showed the D.C. council member leading McDuffie by roughly 5 percentage points. The Washington council leaders ballooned to as much as 11 percentage points in a Washington Post-Char school poll that was released on June the 5th. And we move to another article, still in the world of politics, but giving us our first international view. The headline reads, Trump says Iran won't have nuclear weapon ahead of peace deal. President Donald Trump on Tuesday said the forthcoming peace deal with Iran, expected to be signed later this week, says loud and clear that Iran won't have a nuclear weapon. The upcoming deal announced over the weekend promises to bring an end to the fight that has killed thousands, including 13 U.S. service members, and has rocked the global economy. The truce is also expected to return the Strait of Hormuz to its pre-war toll-free operating status, and end the U.S. naval blockade on Iranian ports. Trump made the comments about a nuclear weapon Tuesday at the G7 summit in France. The only thing that really matters to me is Iran will never have a nuclear weapon, and it says it loud and clear, he said, adding that all hell will rain down on Iran if it does intend to acquire a nuclear weapon. Formal details about the agreement have yet to be revealed, but the Trump administration previously said the understanding would commit Iran to further talks about dismantling its nuclear program over the next 60 days. Trump has slammed the idea that the deal will bring Iran an influx of cash. The story that the U.S. is paying Iran $300 million is fake news put out by the Democrats. The president's comments follow earlier White House statements that Iran had agreed to further talks on its nuclear program following the deal signing. USA Today has reached out to the Trump administration. Trump said Tuesday that he likes the idea of sending a finalized agreement with Iran to Congress for approval, setting the stage for a potential Senate vote on the deal once it's finished. I will send it to Congress. I like the idea. I mean, who wouldn't approve it? Trump said he met with United Arab Emirates President Mohammed bin Zayed Al Nahyan at the G7 summit. I like the idea. Send it to Congress, please. The U.S. signed a memorandum of understanding with Iran this week that halts the fighting, reopens the Strait of Hormuz, and moves the countries closer to an agreement that could result in Iran turning over its enriched uranium. Lawmakers on both sides of the aisle have pressed for the Senate, which has a constitutional mandate to advise and consent on treaties the president signs, to have a say in an Iranian nuclear pact. The deal would have to clear a two-thirds majority in the Senate if it came for a vote, meaning its passage would hinge on Democratic support. A finished deal could face pushback from the Democrats in the Senate, some of whom have argued publicly that Trump's agreement could do less to constrain Iran than the one the Obama administration inked and Trump voided during his first term. Iranian Foreign Minister Abbas Araghchi said on Tuesday that Iran and the U.S. will enter an interim deal this week that'll extend a ceasefire and reopen the Strait of Hormuz before beginning a second phase of talks. During the next round of talks, which are set to begin Friday in Geneva, Switzerland, are set to address more difficult issues, mainly the future of Iran's nuclear program. Vice President J.D. Vance and Iran's top negotiator Mohammad Bakir Khalibaf are expected to attend Friday's formal signing in Geneva. Upon the signing of the Memorandum of Understanding, Iran will loosen its grip on the Strait of Hormuz, and the U.S. will lift its months-long blockade of the vital trade route. Iranian state media on Tuesday reported that operations to lift the blockade were beginning, but said vessels should still coordinate with the country's Revolutionary Guard. On Tuesday, Iranian state television reported operations to lift the maritime blockade, while stressing that vessels must still coordinate with the country's military. And this next article, coming from the world of celebrities, allows us to change the subject matter a bit.

to report the news on June the 15th. The couple, who married in 2016, has been frank about the ups and downs of their marriage, including family planning and infidelity. After winning the Grammy for Best Contemporary Country Album in February, a Jelly Roll emotionally dedicated the trophy to Bunny, who wept and applauded in the audience. In an October of 2025 episode of the Human School podcast, Jelly Roll acknowledged, "One of the worst moments of my adulthood was when I had an affair on my wife." The couple put in a lot of work to repair their relationship, he added, noting they became stronger than he could have ever been. He did not offer any further details about the nature or timeline of the cheating, though he admitted that I was hanging around a bunch of people that were all cheating on their wives. I wish our story would have went in the way that it never had an affair, and I'm in a way glad it happened, but man, I'm proud of who we are today, he said. I truly am. Bunny, 46, told fans of TikTok in 2024 that the pair had briefly split in 2018. We finally committed to each other and did everything we promised each other that first night in 2016, she wrote. Our castle in the sand had to crumble so we could rebuild on solid ground. The two have always been open since 2024 about welcoming more children into their family via in vitro fertilization. Jelly Roll has two children, 18-year-old Bailey Ann and 9-year-old Noah Buddy, from previous relationships. In her book, Stripped Down, Unfiltered, and Unapologetic, which was published in February, Bunny said she and Jelly Roll had found a surrogate and hoped to have twins. Now that we're finally stable financially and somewhat emotionally after all the healing we've done over this decade together, we're talking about the future, including growing our family, she wrote. We're going to raise these babies in love and give them everything we were never given. And in search of other lead headlines, we move over to an article under this one. Dana White addresses UFC fighter's derogatory remark about Michelle Obama. Dana White, the UFC's CEO, distanced himself from a fighter's disparaging remark about Michelle Obama. Josh Hokett, during a post-fight interview at the UFC's event at the White House, said, "Michelle Obama's a man. Am I right, America?" In a text to Time magazine, White said, "I understand that the Obamas are public figures, but I'm completely against saying nasty and false things about people's families. Everyone knows my position on free speech, but I hate that kind of nonsense." In January, during comments in the Octagon, Hockett similarly targeted Brittany Griner, saying of the basketball star is also a man. White later said he'd heard about the comment but hadn't seen it. "I don't love it," he said. White has never publicly disciplined fighters for the use of slurs or derogatory language while prioritizing free speech. That includes remarks from Bryce Mitchell, a fighter who, during a podcast in January of 2025, said Hitler was a good guy. Mitchell also said Hitler fought for his country, denied the Holocaust occurred, and lashed out at Jewish and LGBTQ plus communities. "I've heard a lot of dumb and ignorant expletives in my day, but this one is probably the worst," White said, on behalf of the UFC, according to CNN. "When you talk about Hitler, he was responsible for the death of 6 million Jews, and he tried to completely eliminate a race of people." White also said, "Hitler is one of the most disgusting and evil human beings to ever walk the face of the earth, and anyone that even tries to take an opposing position is a moron." Mitchell later apologized for his remarks. Sean Strickland, the UFC's middleweight champion, has used racial and homophobic slurs in public and has not yet been disciplined. "I don't agree with 95% of what this guy says, but it's his right to say it," White said in a videotaped interview. And we move next over to an article from the world of television. This headline reads, "Is the Lincoln Lawyer ending? The future of the Netflix show is revealed." In case you missed the verdict,
The Lincoln lawyer is adjourning.

0: for good. The Netflix legal thriller starring Manuel Garcia Rufo as Los Angeles defense attorney Mickey Haller won't be returning for new episodes after the release of its upcoming fifth season, the streamer recently revealed. The hit show, based on the book series of the same name by Michael Connelly, was renewed in January ahead of its season 4 premiere in February. All good things must come to an end, but thankfully sometimes how they come to an end is up to us, said the Lincoln Lawyer creator Ted Humphrey and executive producer Dalen Rodriguez in a May 13th statement. A month before news of the show's cancellation had resurfaced online. From the very beginning, the mission was always not to only tell the story of Mickey Haller and his compatriots, but also to give that story a proper conclusion. And while it is, of course, bittersweet, it's also an amazing opportunity to bring this adventure to a close and perhaps chart a new course for some of our characters into the future. The Lincoln Lawyer debuted in 2022 and quickly struck a chord with viewers. In the first week of its release, the procedural drama became Netflix's most-watched English-language series worldwide, racking up over 108 million viewing hours, according to Deadline. In a February interview in USA Today, Humphrey and Garcia Rufo teased the series' future. "I don't know that we're necessarily going to do every book, and we do have plans for how to branch the show off and just keep telling stories in this world with these characters," Humphrey said at the time. "As long as people want to watch the show, we love making the show, and we have a lot of different ideas for the direction we can take the characters." Garcia Rufo added, "He knows where it wants it to go. It's just easier as an actor when you have somebody point you in the right direction, especially in a series where there are so many things happening. He knows the characters. He just brings this calmness." The release date for season 5 of The Lincoln Lawyer has not yet been announced. The show's final season is still in production. "We're immensely grateful to Netflix and A&E Studios for the opportunity to land this plane the right way," Humphrey and Rodriguez said in a May 13th statement released by Netflix. "But most of all, we're grateful to the fans all around the world for watching and supporting the show. We promise you, we are right now building a final season that'll provide the satisfying finale Mickey Haller deserves. We can't wait to share it with you." The final season of The Lincoln Lawyer, which will consist of 10 episodes, will take inspiration from Connelly's novel Resurrection Walk, the 7th novel in the Lincoln Lawyer book series. The series' conclusion is set to chronicle Haller's redemption arc after the attorney was wrongfully accused and put on trial for murder, according to a logline previously shared by Netflix. Haller also joins forces with his newly discovered half-sister, Emmy, played by Colby Smulders, who enlists his help in exonerating a wrongfully convicted woman. "Mickey's now determined to set right an enormous miscarriage of justice," the logline reads. "But as he unravels a dangerous web of corruption and lies, he must grapple with the fractured legacy of his family, both his chosen family and the family he never knew that he had." And this next article comes again from the world of television. The headline reads, "Pat Sajak shares rare life update after Wheel of Fortune retirement." Pat Sajak shared a rare update on life in a video message posted to X. "Hi, I know a lot of you have been wondering, asking me how I'm doing, and I'm enjoying life," the 79-year-old said in the June 14th post. "I moved here to Montana, and everything's going just great, so I just want to say hello." In the video, the former Wheel of Fortune host stands in front of an oceanfront swimming pool framed by palm trees. "You'll have to excuse me, I have some cattle to attend to," he added in his signature deadpan delivery, before calling out, "Here, boy," and a moo sound effect followed. The retirement update comes more than a year after Sajak stepped away from Wheel of Fortune ending a four-decade run as the face of the syndicated game show. His final episode of the weeknight series aired in June of 2024, and Ryan Seacrest succeeded him that September. Sajak remained involved with the franchise through Celebrity Wheel of Fortune until the spinoff's final episode aired in June of 2025. Since Wheel of Fortune debuted in syndication in 1983, Sajak had hosted the show alongside Vanna White, who remained with the program following his retirement. Away from television, Sajak continues to serve as chairman of the Board of Trustees for Hillsdale College, a private liberal arts college in Michigan. Hillsdale College is fortunate to have an even closer relationship with Mr. Sajak, a college representative previously told USA Today. Since 2019, we've benefited from his wisdom, intellect, and good humor as chairman of Hillsdale's Board of Trustees. We look forward to continuing our important work together and to what we are sure will be a bright future for Mr. Sajak and his family. Sajak served as vice chairman of Hillsdale's board from 2003 to 2019 before he was named chairman in 2019. And we move next to an article that takes us back to Washington, D.C., but this time in the world of crime. The headline here reads, Police Fatally Shoot Suspect in Washington, D.C. Police in Washington, D.C. said they were at the scene of a fatal shooting involving a police officer on Tuesday morning, June the 16th. The Metropolitan Police Department, in a social media post, said that the shooting took place near Wisconsin Avenue and Upton Street Northwest near the Tenleytown neighborhood. The area is about a mile northeast of the Washington National Cathedral. The agency said that police shot and killed a suspect. It was not immediately known what led to the shooting or whether anyone else was injured, but NBC4 Washington reported that the person killed was suspected of shooting a woman earlier in the morning. Police were asking people to avoid the area while officers investigate. This continues to be a developing story. In other national news, we find an article under a headline that reads, Base jumping incident kills two, including a man who performed with Madonna. Two people, including a world record-holding slackliner known for performing with Madonna, died in a base jumping accident in Utah on June 14th, according to authorities. The incident occurred in a remote area of the Mineral Bottom Canyon outside of Moab, the Grand County Sheriff's Office said in a press release. First responders and two Intermountain helicopters responded to the scene where both individuals had died of their injuries. The Sheriff's Office identified one of the victims as Andy Lewis, a slackliner and extreme sports athlete who performed in Super Bowl 46 halftime show alongside Madonna. Officials described a second victim as an approximately 50-year-old male. Locals' reports from the Times Independent and Fox 13 identified him as Danny Joe Kriegel, age 68. The USA Today has reached out to the Grand County Sheriff's Office for more information. Lewis, who was known as Sketchy Andy as a slackliner and extreme athlete, he gained attention after performing alongside Madonna in the Super Bowl 46 halftime show on February 5th of 2012. During the show, he walked on a wire for about 30 seconds before backflipping onto the stage. He told ABC News at the time that he'd been slacklining for more than 7 years. Before the halftime appearance, Lewis broke the Guinness World Record for most side surfs on a slackline in 1 minute at the Diaoshilu Waterfall in Mujiang City, China, on August 28th of 2011. Lewis was the owner of Base Jump Moab, a base jumping company in Utah, and Moab Swingers, a rope swing in Utah. Moab Swingers co-owner Jimmy Peterson confirmed the news in a social media post, saying he was heartbroken over Lewis's death. Aerial Arts Moab, which described Lewis as a co-owner, said in a social media post that the accident occurred during a tandem base jump which is when an instructor and student jump off a fixed object together with a single parachute. Lewis was age 39. And in other national news, we find this headline: investigation underway into the cause of B-52 bomber crash that killed 8. Authorities are investigating an unsurvivable crash of a United States Air Force B-52 Stratofortress aircraft that killed 8 people in Southern California on June 15th. The crash happened shortly after the B-52 bomber took off at about 11:20 a.m. local time at Edwards Air Force Base, according to officials. "We lost 8 great Americans. This crash is deemed to be unsurvivable," Colonel James Hayes said. Officials haven't yet revealed a cause of the crash and said an investigation with final conclusions could take months. The victims have also not yet been formally identified. Here's what we know so far about the investigation. The aircraft that crashed was a B-52 Stratofortress, a long-haul heavy bomber that can reach subsonic speeds of altitudes of up to 50,000 feet. The plane, which was on a test mission in support of a radar modernization program, crashed and burnt into flames immediately after taking off, Hayes said. "Our team of first responders snapped into action to put out the flames," he said. Footage of the aftermath of the crash site showed a large charred area with debris strewn about and smoke rising from the remains. The crash was totally contained on the runway of the base, according to Hayes. Officials haven't revealed a cause of the crash as of June 16th. Its cause was being investigated, and officials didn't have any indication of the cause. Edwards Air Force Base is spread across parts of Kern, Los Angeles, and San Bernardino counties. It's about 100 miles north of the city of L.A. Authorities haven't identified the victims on board the bomber when it crashed, but said they were a mix of military personnel and civilian contractors. Family members were being notified on June 15th, Hayes said. "This was a mixed crew," Hayes added. Airplane manufacturing company Boeing confirmed in a statement that 2 of the victims were employees and said it was in touch with their families to offer support. "We mourn this loss and honor the service of our airmen, civilians, and contractors who work every day to advance our mission. I send my sincerest condolences to their families and loved ones," Secretary of the Air Force Troy Monk said. And this next article brings us back into the world of politics, where we find its headline that reads, "Are Trump and Don Jr. on different sides of the Georgia governor primary?" The Trump camp may be hedging their bets in the Republican governor's primary runoff in Georgia, as Donald Trump Jr. voices support for the opponent of the candidate that his father endorsed. Lieutenant Governor Burt Jones is taking on healthcare CEO Rick Jackson after a tight and highly contested primary race in the Peach State. Neither candidate reached a 50% majority in May, forcing their campaigns to keep the ball rolling for Tuesday's primary runoff. It has become the most costly governor's race in state history, and that's before any Republican has even been chosen to take on Democratic nominee Keisha Lance Bottoms, the former mayor of Atlanta, in November. Jones, a vocal MAGA supporter and 2020 election denier, was endorsed by the president before Jackson entered the race and has maintained the president's backing through multiple telerallies held for Jones. The current lieutenant governor has long held support from the MAGA base in Georgia, supporting legislation like open carry on college campuses and Georgia's 6-week abortion ban. But it was a surprise when the healthcare giant entered the race, not only late in the primary season, but as a completely self-funded candidate. Jackson has campaigned as a Trump-like candidate, political outsider and businessman who could run Georgia like his multi-million-dollar company, and who would be a staunch supporter of the president in a state that has held Trump's attention for the past 6 years. Just a day before runoff voting in Georgia began, Donald Trump Jr. took to X to share his personal support of Jackson, not as a candidate, but as a man. Regardless of what happens in the Georgia governor's race tomorrow, we should be celebrating the Patriots building up MAGA and America First economy like Rick Jackson has, Trump Jr. wrote in a June 15th post. This has been a hard-fought race with a lot of mudslinging, but I know Rick Jackson to be a good man, and that counts for a lot. Trump Jr. went on to applaud Jackson for his company investing in the last amoxicillin manufacturing plant in the U.S. after the rest of the industry had been outsourced to China, according to the president's son. He also said Jackson was the largest outside investor during an oil refining shortage after the woke bans wouldn't finance the industry. The post could easily have been read as an endorsement of Jackson for governor of Georgia, and many online took it that way until Trump Jr. clarified his message with a second post about 25 minutes later. By the way, this is not an endorsement of Rick, and I think Burt Jones is a great guy too. My only point is that no matter who wins tomorrow, it's a victory for MAGA, Trump Jr. wrote. With Jackson and Jones vying for the same support, Jackson has been forced to find other ways to resonate with the MAGA base that doesn't rely on Trump vocally supporting him. In one political ad known to run on television stations across the state, Jackson said if he's elected governor, illegal immigrants in the state will end up deported or departed. The ad sparked controversy online over the intense and seemingly black and white message on immigration. It also came as a response to Jones asking Jackson if he hired illegal immigrants to come work on his coming Georgia property during a debate, to which Jackson answered, "I don't know," when pushed. The two have continued to put one another in their political crosshairs, with Jones appearing alone at a debate after Jackson canceled due to scheduling conflicts, and Jackson launching seemingly endless ad campaigns, both on TV and in the mail. Jones secured a surprisingly last-minute endorsement from Georgia Governor Brian Kemp, but Jackson has been supported by former Florida Governor Rick Scott. Polling showed the candidates relatively evenly matched going into the runoff. Steve Kornacki, the chief political analyst at NBC, told USA Today ahead of the May primary, Jackson's messaging may work to beat Jones in the primary, but it's tough to carry into a general election in Georgia. Clearly, Jackson is trying to win the Republican primary against a Trump-endorsed candidate. That's a hard thing to do in 2026. That Trump endorsement is just so powerful. Jackson is trying to find a way to almost be more MAGA than the Trump-endorsed candidate. I think that's certainly how I would read that inside the primary. I think there's a pretty big gap between Jackson, Jones, and the other candidates. How that plays in the general election, it's an interesting question. Is there such a thing as too MAGA for Georgia? I think there surely is. The midterm primary election runoff is being held on Tuesday, June the 16th. Polls are open across the state from 7 a.m. to 7 p.m. And we move next to another national article under a headline this time that reads, "Investigators probe fatal Missouri skydiving plane crash." Here's what we know. Federal investigators have begun examining the wreckage of a skydiving plane in western Missouri that crashed and killed all 12 people aboard, as the skydiving community mourns the loss of several of its members. Investigators with the National Transportation Safety Board were at the crash site on June 15th, a day after a private plane crashed just after takeoff from Butler Memorial Airport in Butler, Missouri, about 65 miles south of Kansas City. The crash sparked a fire that destroyed the aircraft, which was operating as a skydiving flight, according to the NTSB. All 12 people on board, including 11 skydivers and a pilot, were killed in the incident, according to authorities. Dennis Jacobs, the airport manager and director of Bates County Emergency Management, previously told USA Today that the incident was the deadliest crash in the airport's roughly 50-year history. The fatal crash, which authorities said involved multiple experienced jumpers, shocked the skydiving community. The United States Parachute Association, the sport's governing body, shared its deepest sympathies to the families, friends, and loved ones of all who were lost, and to the wider skydiving community. The community is close-knit, and a loss of this magnitude is felt profoundly across the entire sport, the USPA said in a statement. During a news briefing on June 15th, NTSB Vice Chairman Michael Graham emphasized that the probe is in its earliest stages and that no conclusions about the cause of the crash have yet been reached. A preliminary report is expected within about 30 days, but a full investigation could take more than a year to complete. This is the beginning of a long process and will not be determining what happens overnight, Graham told reporters. We'll be picking up perishable evidence at the scene and will not be drawing any conclusions at this time until sometime later, when we have all the evidence. The USPA confirmed that the aircraft involved in the crash was operating in support of skydiving operations at Skydive Kansas City. The organization noted that Skydive Kansas City is a member in good standing of the sport's governing body and is cooperating with local authorities and federal investigators to determine the cause of the crash. The plane involved in the crash was a Pacific Aerospace 750XL, manufactured in 2010 and registered to a Tennessee-based company, according to the NTSB and Federal Aviation Administration. The aircraft's engine was manufactured by Pratt & Whitney, Canada. It was operating under Part 91 regulations, which typically apply to private and certain non-commercial aviation operations, including many skydiving flights, Graham said at the news briefing. The aircraft crashed around 11:30 a.m. local time on June 14th, shortly after departing the Butler Memorial Airport. A post-crash fire engulfed the plane and destroyed much of the wreckage. Bates County Emergency Management previously said the plane had turned around for an unknown reason before crashing at a local highway. No survivors were found along the flight path, according to the agency. They weren't able to get over 100 feet off the ground, Jacobs said, adding that the weather was beautiful. It very likely will be an engine problem, but we won't know until after the NTSB report. Skydive Kansas City flew numerous trips over the weekend before the crash, according to Bates County Emergency Management. Data from FlightAware showed that the plane had conducted 9 flights between June 12th and June 14th. Investigators with NTSB and FAA are working to gather evidence from the site, according to Graham. Investigators are expected to move the wreckage to a secure location for further examination after initial on-site documentation is complete. Investigators are also looking at factors such as weight and balance, fuel, and maintenance history, and overall airworthiness as part of the probe, Graham added. Among the evidence being reviewed are witness statements, radar data, video footage, and any recoverable electronic devices from the aircraft. The plane involved in the crash was not required to have a cockpit voice recorder or flight data recorder on board, commonly known as the black box, according to Graham. And now's a good time for us to move over to the money section of today's USA Today. And as we land on that section's front page, we see this as one of its lead headlines. Save student loan borrowers may have 90 days to switch plans. A federal student loan rules are changing on July 1st, and millions of borrowers still in the defunct SAVE plan need to act soon. More than 300,000 federal student loan borrowers have recently exited the Biden-era Saving on a Valuable Education, or SAVE, plan, but millions more remain at risk as the July deadline nears. Their loan servicers will contact them around July 1st, and they'll have 90 days to enter a new repayment option. Procrastination could limit their choices or lead to higher monthly payments under a standard plan, experts warn. For borrowers trying to keep payments affordable or continue making progress toward public service loan forgiveness or income-driven forgiveness, the key question is what to do before the transition appears and happens automatically. The Department of Education is also changing which repayment plans are available after June 1st. So this is one of those moments when checking your account and options could now make a difference. Experts urge borrowers to go to studentaid.com now, review available repayment plans, and not wait for automatic transition. Stacy McFeatries of Bright Horizons said borrowers are strongly encouraged to explore and apply for other income-driven plans before that deadline. Otherwise, the government will choose a repayment plan for you that typically means higher monthly payments. McFeatries said borrowers in SAVE who are still making monthly payments should know that those payments would not count toward the public service loan forgiveness or income-driven repayment forgiveness. She said existing borrowers can immediately switch to IBR or income-based repayment, and that doing so would allow payments to count toward PSLF or IDR forgiveness. For SAVE borrowers focused on keeping that credit moving, that is one of the clearest action plan items. For those who aren't making payments, interest rates continue to pile up, she said. If SAVE borrowers do not act, the Education Department will automatically enroll some borrowers into one of the new plans that launch on July the 1st. Likely, the Department of Education will auto-enroll you into its default standard repayment plan. The plan offers fixed monthly payments over a set period of time, ensuring your loan is completely paid off by the end of that term. The idea is you pay less interest over the life of the loan, but the payments are fixed and possibly more than what you pay now, no matter what your income is. Several current repayment plans are being phased out or closed to new borrowers after July 1st. Enrollments for income-driven plans, pay-as-you-earn, income-contingent repayment, and income-based repayment will be cut off for loans disbursed on or after July 1st. Existing IBR plans are grandfathered for older terms. Starting July 1st, only two repayment plans will be available to new borrowers, the Standard Repayment Plan and the Repayment Assistance Plan, or RAP. RAP is an income-driven plan with payments ranging from 1% to 10% of gross income, or $10 a month for people making less than $10,000 a year, with forgiveness available after 30 years of repayment. And we move to another Money Section article, and its headline reads, "Is DoorDash down? Thousands of users report issues on Tuesday morning." Thousands of DoorDash users have reported issues with the platform on Tuesday morning. More than 36,000 DoorDash users reported issues with the platform at 10:20 a.m. Eastern Time on Tuesday, June 16th, according to Down Detector, which provides real-time outage updates. The peak of outage reports began at roughly 9:30 a.m. Eastern. As of 10 a.m. Eastern, 73% of the issues were associated with the mobile app. The majority of issues were reported in New York, Chicago, Detroit, Dallas, and Los Angeles, according to Down Detector. In an X post made just after 10 a.m. Eastern time, DoorDash said it's aware of the issue. Updates will continue to be posted on the DoorDash HelpX account. "We're aware of an issue affecting our platform and are working urgently to resolve it," the post says. "We thank our users for their patience and understanding and apologize for any inconvenience." And this next Money Section article comes from the economy portion. The headline reads, "Kevin Warsh's first Fed meeting could bring unwelcome news for Trump." During Kevin Warsh's swearing-in as chair of the Federal Reserve, President Donald Trump told the new chair to be independent and don't look at me, don't look at anybody. Just do your own thing and do a great job. Well, that'll soon be put to the test. Warsh will probably need to deliver unwelcome news to Trump after his first meeting as Fed chair, as markets expect no change in the central bank's benchmark interest rate, despite Trump's consistent calls for lower borrowing costs. The Fed typically lowers rates in response to concerns about the labor market to make borrowing cheaper and help stimulate the economy. Generally, it raises them in response to rising inflation to curb spending and guide prices downward. Policymakers hold them steady when they feel they're in a good place or when they're awaiting on more data to make a decision. Economists say solid job gains and rising inflation tied to the Iran war over the past 3 months have left little room for policymakers to cut. While the president said this month that there's no reason to raise interest rates, in recent weeks, traders have shifted their expectations away from cuts and toward possible rate hikes later this year or in early 2027. For the Fed to cut rates, they would likely need to see some new negative shock to the job market, whether that be worsening of the Mideast conflict or some of the potential downside risks to employment from AI being realized, Co-America Bank Chief U.S. Economist Bill Adams told USA Today. If that doesn't happen, the Fed will have a hard time justifying a rate cut in the current environment. Forecasters expect policymakers to maintain their target for the federal funds rate at a range of 3.5% to 3.75% as they have so far this year after their next two-day meeting, which begins June the 16th. Warsh served as a Fed governor from 2006 to 2011 when he earned a hawkish reputation, meaning he focused more on taming inflation through higher rates. But as a nominee, he made a case for lower borrowing costs, predicting AI-driven productivity gains and a smaller Fed balance sheet could serve as disinflationary forces. Today, I don't think anybody knows what Kevin Warsh's true reaction function is, said Darius Dale, founder and CEO of macro research firm 42 Macro. The second unknown, Dale added, is how receptive his colleagues on the Federal Open Market Committee will be to his vision for the central bank. During his Senate confirmation hearing, Warsh said the institution hadn't delivered on its promises. Recall, he's been basically lambasting them for years and criticizing them in a way that I think would make it really difficult for him to lead this institution, Dale said. These guys are all professionals, and I think generally speaking, they want good outcomes for the American public, but they're still human beings. Now their new boss is somebody who's been criticizing them publicly for years. Dale also highlighted two of Warsh's key teachers, Stanley Druckenmiller and the late Milton Friedman. He's learned economies have two of the smartest economists in the world, and they have very different views on how the economy functions relative to current FOMC members, Dale said. He's going to be talking about things that we just haven't heard a central banker in America talk about for decades. Warsh has also advocated for less forward guidance at the Fed. Everyone kind of expects him to be less communicative than not just Powell, but the last three chairs. Thrivent Chief Financial and Investment Officer David Royal said, so he's going to be sort of evasive, which could unsettle markets a little bit over the long term.
1: 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For more information, or if you have comments, questions, suggestions, or concerns, please call the Radio Reading Service at 904-358-6308.
2: Hi, everybody. I'm Jack Hanna. Since I was a boy growing up on a farm in Tennessee, I've been fascinated with animals. 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

0: This program is intended for a print-impaired audience and is brought to you by Mind's Eye.
1: Well, you've made the decision to listen to Mind's Eye Radio, in particular this reading of the Wall Street Journal from the Tuesday, June 16th edition. I'm Vince Kwiatkowski. We're cruising in the back pages of the Wall Street Journal. We're looking for the oddball things. For the last number of weeks, we've been doing the weird editions, where it's either the word weird is in the title or the article itself has some weird stuff going on. I think I got a pretty good start, maybe. How about this out of the science section? It's the job that AI was supposed to kill needs more humans than ever. Okay? The court reporters, outmatched the technology and skill, but the profession faces another crisis, shortage of workers. So, 3 years into training to be a court reporter, Jane Williams is used to warnings that AI will soon take over her budding career. Few roles look more ripe for extinction at first glance. Automated transcription services are proliferating and rapidly improving in accuracy. And more courtrooms are turning to real-time speech-to-text tools, often to fill in when a human stenographer isn't available. The 33-year-old said she isn't worried. Once she passes the final speed test, Williams hoped to work in the Iowa courts, where she can earn a base salary of, here we go, $63,000. That's right, $63,000 and state benefits. With the per-page fees they can collect for selling transcript copies and for transcribing depositions, court reporters across the country can make upwards of, bing, $100,000. The profession has become an example of AI's limitations in replacing human skill in the real world. In an actual courtroom, court reporters record nonverbal cues like gestures and transcribe through distracting courtroom noises like coughs or door slams. Other times, they must gently ask witnesses to repeat themselves while recounting traumatic testimony. The verbatim transcripts they certify become part of the official legal record, and they play an especially critical role in appeals. Quote, everyone needs their day in court, says Williams, who lives in Pella, Iowa. We're a big part of that. Now, the threat isn't that AI can do the job better, legal professionals say. It's that too few humans are going into the field. A long-brewing shortage has worsened as more stenographers retire, and too few newcomers complete the rigorous training to replace them. In California, nearly half of active court reporter licenses were issued at least 30 years ago, says the state's judicial branch. Over a decade, the estimated numbers of U.S. court reporters has fallen 21% to fewer than 23,000. That's according to a 2025 report from the Council for the Advancement of Professionals, Technology, and Unbiased Reporting. I've never heard of them before, but I guess there's really a Council for Advancement of Professionals, Technology, and Unbiased Reporting. Well, that has created an opening for speech-to-text technology and AI-powered transcription services. Instead of relying solely on traditional court reporters, more courts are allowing digital reporters to operate the recording equipment and certify transcripts. This month, California's Supreme Court heard arguments on whether to allow electronic recording, prohibited now in many civil cases. Because of the reporter shortage, about 72% of these cases between April 2023 and June 2025 had no verbatim record, according to the judicial branch of California. North Dakota phased out using stenographers this year and switched to recording all proceedings. The lack of court reporters is really one reason. So is there a prohibitive cost of transcripts for some trial participants? Now, depending on how the record was taken, people would pay hundreds of dollars for a stenographer's transcript versus $10 for an electronic recording, says Sally A. Helloa, the state court administrator. The National Court Reporters Association says, AI-assisted transcription remains prone to errors. quote, nobody can take over the integrity that we bring, says Cindy Isaacson, who's the association's president. One example it cites came during the 2023 double murder trial for Alex Murdaugh. The digital recording system used as a backup for the court official court reporter produced a transcript the defense said was too flawed to be of much use. Others counter that the technology is improving and that the digital court reporters operating it do more than just hit record. They must get certifications showing that they can operate the equipment and capture a legal proceeding. This can take a matter of weeks as opposed to sometimes year-long process for traditional reporters. Quote, the future isn't stenographers versus AI. It's legal professionals using AI to meet the industry demand, says James Holmes, who's the chief revenue officer for verbitdet.ai, which provides courtroom transcription services. Learning the art of creating word-for-word transcription in real time, court reporters say, is like simultaneously learning to play an instrument and speak a foreign language. In Iowa, Williams has taken classes in medical and legal terminology, and she spends at least 18 hours a week practicing on her stenography machine, which is a specialized keyboard she likens to playing chords, which allows her to transcribe exceptionally fast. In some states, aspiring court reporters can spend months or longer trying to pass the tests needed to work in the field. Texas, for instance, requires reporters to achieve 95% accuracy. 94.8% doesn't count, while typing 225 words a minute for 5 minutes straight. Those tests predate modern technology, as many court reporters now use audio recordings as a backup, says Allie Hall, a certified court reporter who runs a training program with about 800 enrollees currently. She thinks the industry should consider testing entry-level reporters at a speed fluctuating between 180 and 225 words a minute over the 5-minute period. More court reporters now work as voice writers. I guess that's different, which requires a shorter training process. Emma Gouillet spent 10 months in such a program online before becoming a certified court reporter in Baton Rouge, Louisiana. The 24-year-old speaks into a sound-dampening steno mask using vocal shorthand to transcribe every word from a proceeding. The text is captured using a speech-to-text program, and she can refine it afterwards. Gouillet, who also has a bachelor's degree in criminal justice, says that while some people think of court reporters as older ladies typing away in courtrooms, it's really a perfect fit for her. AI can help, she says, but can't replace the trained professionals. Attorneys and judges want a record they can trust. So much for AI in that job. I've got kind of a plain old article coming up next. Just kind of ordinary. But then after that, I got a weird one. I do. Here's the plain old one. The retirement tax break that most people overlook. Okay. The rule of 55. Ever heard of it before? I think I have, but I don't know what it was about. It allows former employees to access 401k savings penalty-free before the age of 59 and a half. Okay. It is the tax break few people know about and even fewer people use, but it has saved Mark Niles in Colorado about $24,000 in tax penalties. And without it, John Barker in Seattle wouldn't have been able to retire from teaching early. The rule of 55, as it is called by those in the know, lets people who leave their employers in the year that they turn 55 or older to pull money from a 401k or 403b retirement plan penalty-free. In contrast, with an individual retirement account, they would typically forfeit 10% of the money they pull out before the age of 59 and a half. Quote, knowing I could access that money penalty-free has made a huge difference, says Barker, who's 58 years old. He still had to pay income taxes on his 403B withdrawals, but knowing he would avoid the penalty encouraged him to try something new. The 10% early withdrawal penalty is called a tax by the Internal Revenue Service, and the rule of 55 has been around for decades, but it's the rare tax break that has gone largely unnoticed in a system which breaks have been proliferating, from no tax on tips to Trump accounts for children. In a recent Wall Street Journal personal finance quiz, more than 80% of readers got a question wrong about the earliest age you can make penalty-free 401k withdrawals. The majority thought it was 59 and a half. Many people lose out on the rule of 55 because of a lack of awareness, said Chris Farmer, wealth portfolio leader at 401k Record Keeper Alight Solutions. Alight's data shows that approximately 10% of workers left their jobs between the ages of 55 and 59 and a half in 2024, and slightly less than one-third of them used the rule of 55, roughly in line with 2015. Those who leave jobs often inadvertently cause themselves to lose access to the break by rolling their 401k savings over into an IRA. Quote, especially when people are laid off, the first thing many do is roll over, said Christopher Bonson, an advisor in Arvada, Colorado. Quote, emotionally, these people want to detach from that employer. As with most tax breaks, this one requires people who use it to plan ahead by asking their 401k plan provider about their rules for withdrawals. Nearly 70% of the 401k plans Vanguard administers allow former employees to set up periodic withdrawals. Other plans require former workers who take money out to simultaneously liquidate or roll over their entire account balance, which can make it hard to get maximum benefit from the rule of 55. When Niles, 63, retired from his job as a hydrologist at U.S. Geological Survey at age 56 in 2018, he set up a penalty-free monthly withdrawal. All went seamlessly, he said. But when his wife, Nora, retired a few months later, in 2019, at age 57, her 401k plan allowed only a single one-time penalty-free partial or full distribution. The couple's solution was to have Nora withdraw penalty-free only the amount they needed for her first year of retirement and then roll the rest of her 401k money over to an IRA. Mark said that Nora could have taken a bigger one-time penalty-free withdrawal to cover their expenses until age 59 and a half, quote, but that would have created a tax bomb in 2019. They still had to pay taxes on the withdrawal, and a larger one would have pushed them into higher income tax bracket. Instead, Mark increased his monthly withdrawal to make up for what they had planned to take from Nora's 401k account before age 59 and a half. To qualify for penalty-free distributions, Frank Gundel said he waited until age 55 to retire from his job as the director of energy efficiency at a utility company. Now 57, he hasn't had to draw from his 401k to supplement his part-time income designing kitchens. He really instead relies on withdrawals from cash investments, which generate far lower taxable income than his traditional 401k would. But the Newton, Massachusetts resident said knowing he qualifies for the rule of 55 has been psychologically helpful in managing his finances. Quote, I have the security that if something goes wrong with my income, I can tap into the 401k without penalties, he said. Barker said he found out about the rule of 55 when he was 53 years old. Without the rule, he said he would have stayed in his teaching job until age 59 and a half. Barker said his wife, a designer who is nearing 55, is planning to roll her old 401ks into her current employer's 401k plan in case she leaves her job and needs to take withdrawals. Now, only the 401k or 403b of the employer you left in the year you turned 55 or later qualifies for the penalty-free withdrawals, according to Farmer, who said to do any rollovers to that plan before you leave the job. So, Farmer employees, with both a traditional 401k and a Roth 401k who want to take early withdrawals should ask the plan whether they can decide which to pull the money from. In general, it's better to preserve the Roth since it can grow and be tapped tax-free and isn't subject to mandatory withdrawals traditional requirement accounts require in later life. Plus, if you tap a 401k before the age of 59 and a half, you might have to pay income tax on any earnings you withdraw, said Andrew Atkins, a financial consultant at Fidelity Investments. Okay, it got pretty intense and pretty complicated, didn't it? Yeah. It makes me wonder why all this effort to do these little shortcuts to saving a pittance of your money. Why not just cut all the regulations, make it simpler, and just ask for less from us? But no way in the world they're going to cut that amount of taxes. No way. We may be surrounded. Here we go with the weird one. We may be surrounded by trillions of conscious beings, research suggests, and they aren't human. We might need to reconsider our position in the consciousness hierarchy. Wow, okay. Human beings tend to be, okay, here's a word for you, anthropocentric. That is, we often see ourselves as evolution's magnum opus, despite the fact that as biomass goes, we're insignificant compared to plants and other animals. For instance, scientists estimate that there are more than 3 trillion trees on Earth, a number that even dwarfs the amount of stars in our galaxy. And when you add the populations of more than 380,000 other plant species, the total becomes mind-boggling. Nonetheless, many of us assume that we're the smartest, most conscious beings on Earth. Okay, I can see where they're going with this. I don't know if I'm going to agree, though. But what if consciousness isn't a feature limited solely to humans? And what if we're actually wildly outnumbered by a planet full of other conscious beings? Getting weird enough for you? As it turns out, a handful of studies suggest that might just be the case.

The plant stops responding when the flies land on it. And while you won't see a plant fleeing danger the way we do, some have been found to be gradually migrating north as the planet warms, just as animals are changing their migratory patterns. Hmm. Are they? It's still a little thin, right? Okay. To test the spatial awareness and intentionality of plants, Mancuso did an experiment, placing a potted bean plant in his lab about a meter from a metal rod. Okay. In a time-lapse video, he showed that the bean plant, having reached the top of its pole support, sent out a long hooked shoot that repeatedly swung out and back, trying to hook the metal pole and eventually catching hold of it. In short, the bean plant knew where the pole was. Mancuso also conducted research demonstrating that when two bean plants reach a support, one recognizes the other plant got there first and begins to look for a different support. You first, Dad. Oh, no, you first. Quote, what is interesting is the behavior of the loser. It immediately senses the other plant had reached the pole and started to find an alternative, he wrote in the study. This was astonishing, and it demonstrates that the plants were aware of their physical environment and the behavior of the other plant. In animals, we call this consciousness. Wow. His colleague, Monica Gagliano, she's a PhD too, did a series of experiments with mimosas, a genus often called the sensitive plant, because its leaves fold up quickly when touched. She placed the mimosa in a basket and dropped it several inches, causing the mimosa to close its leaves. But after she had repeated this many times, the mimosa seemed to get used to the experience and stopped responding when the drop came. She tried the experiment again a few weeks later, and the mimosa still didn't react to the drop, suggesting that plants can remember. In 2025, Mancuso worked on a paper led by Tomonori Kawano, PhD. In the article, researchers explored the idea that plants, like people, have two minds, or an unconscious mind that makes quick decisions and a conscious one that makes slower decisions, like humans do. In the case of Gagliano's mimosas, for example, the more unconscious thinking, that's in quotes, would be to close its leaves when it's jarred. But by remembering the experience, making a different choice, the mimosa demonstrates a more conscious and deliberate level of thinking. Separately, there's another idea that human-level self-awareness emerges when you have sufficient nodes or points of connection in a neural network. That's what proponents of AI are hoping for. Systems thinking theorist Jamie Minot, PhD at Worcester Polytechnic Institute in Massachusetts, notes that the number of nodes needed to give rise to this self-awareness is about 70 billion. In a dense forest, the number of nodes between plants and fungi may easily exceed that number. If it is the cells themselves that are conscious, that increases the orders by magnitude. Quote, some of Earth's forests number many billions of trees, and some of the world's prairies and seagrass meadows also contain billions of individual plants, Monat writes. These plant ecosystems may thus be self-aware, and in fact, there may be a multitude of self-aware plants ecosystems on Earth already. In South Africa, in the 1990s, wardens of a game reserve kept finding kudu, which is a type of antelope, that had died with no evidence of injury or illness. It was a mystery. Then, zoologist Wouter van Hoven found the unexpected culprit, acacia trees. A drought had reduced the amount of vegetation for grazing. The kudu couldn't go elsewhere for food because they were stuck on the reserve, so the kudu overgrazed the acacia trees to the point where they were in danger. The trees defended themselves,
by increasing the tannins in their leaves, becoming poisonous to the kudu. Not only did the trees increase their own tannins,

0: but they also sent out a chemical signal as far as 50 meters, which is about 164 feet, sending that away to warn other trees to do the same. Humans tend to reduce such surprising plant behavior to chemical reactions and evolutionary biology rather than intelligence and consciousness. But what is human functioning besides biology? Electric, electronic, and neurochemical firings. Perhaps it's time we rethink our standing as the most conscious beings on Earth. There you go. Under the financial section, how about this one? America has a credit card problem. That's just not the one you think. The subheading is, consumers overall have manageable card loans, but growth in lending might be too slow. So there's an alarm bell going off in consumer credit, and just not the typical one. According to tracking by the New York Fed, the percentage of credit card loan balances that were 90 days or more delinquent was over 13% as of the first quarter. That's very near the peak seen in the aftermath of the 2008 global financial crisis. The fear is that the U.S. consumer is maxed out and seriously vulnerable to higher inflation or unemployment. Certainly anything in the realm of credit that even rhymes with 2008 is something investors should naturally be concerned about. But credit card debt today isn't like it was then. For one, there's relatively less of it, though the absolute dollar figure of card loans in the U.S. today is higher, around $1.3 trillion, excuse me. That requires some context. The average American household holds about $11,500 in card debit, according to calculations by Wallet Hub. The figure is almost $1,600 less per household than in inflation-adjusted dollars at the 2007 peak. Not only that, but Americans on the whole can more readily afford their debt thanks to higher incomes. The Federal Reserve's measure of consumer debt service payments as percentage of disposable personal income, it stood at 5.4% in the fourth quarter of last year. 20 years prior, it was well over 7%. Other measures of card delinquency don't show that things are close to the 2008-like trouble. A federal metric of banks' consumer card loans shows that under 3% of card balances or at least 30 days past due. Back in 2007, that rate climbed to above 4% and topped out at a couple of years later, close to 7%. I believe that was, what was the party that was in power then? Let's see, it began with a D. I can't remember. Why the different trends on the measurements of late payments? The New York Fed's 90-day plus tally also includes balances that show up on consumers' credit reports, even if they haven't already been written off by the bank. So, in effect, an accumulating high balance of aging bad loans can reflect past troubles as much as the present ones. One factor driving that dates back to the days of the COVID-19 pandemic. With things like government stimulus checks helping people pay down old debts, many Americans saw their credit scores rise. They were able to take on new debts. The originations of new balances jumped. But then, as the economy and people's finances normalized in the succeeding years, some borrowers' underlying fragility eventually resurfaced. Today, some of those pandemic-era balances are a notorious vintage of credit. Now, that leaves the economy with one group of people potentially struggling with debts, set against an overall borrowing population that's fairly healthy. The pattern also matches up with a low-fire, low-hire dynamic in the labor market, according to Michael Tiano, a senior analyst at Moody's Ratings. He says, jobs are stable, but once you lose a job, it can take longer to find a new one, he said. So some consumers that don't go delinquent aren't curing in the typical way. To some extent, people might also be letting credit card debt linger because it's easier now than tapping other sources to pay it down, such as a home that's risen in value. doing a cash out refinance of a pandemic era mortgage with a rate in the 3% range at today's rates above 6% actually might be far more expensive than simply whittling down a card balance. For banks, bad card debts seem manageable. Seasonally adjusted consumer credit card charge-off rates for banks of about 3.8% as of the first quarter in 2026 are still roughly below the 4.3% average since 1985, according to the Fed data. Those losses are also easier to handle when card loans are yielding more interest at today's relatively high rates. But an upshot of working through a lump of troubled debt has been a lower supply of new loans. Many lenders have tightened their criteria for who gets a card or who is able to get a larger credit line. Now, that shows up in another indicator. While banks' credit card loans sharply outgrew nominal gross domestic product after the pandemic, their growth has more recently been trailing GDP, according to Fed data. That's a problem for banks trying to grow their loan books. It also poses a challenge for the consumer part of the economy if there isn't sufficient supply of credit to help power American spending, particularly when prices are rising faster than wages. This is especially the case for companies that serve a broader population segment, not just the affluent shoppers. So, handing out way too much debt to consumers was a problem for the economy 20 years ago. Today's problem could be that some aren't getting enough. Okay. Weird is one thing, gross is another. Here's a gross thing, if you're doing any traveling at all. This city has the worst bed bug problem in the United States with the most hotel infestations. Okay, while I'm reading here, you can start guessing which city it is that has the worst bed bug problem, okay? This is from Orkin. Orkin's annual bed bug report reveals the most affected cities and which ones are finally seeing fewer infestations. Still thinking? Got any ideas who it is? Any guesses? Yeah. In 2023, there was a bed bug outbreak in Paris, over in Europe, so intense that it sent travelers into a panic, and there was a collective sigh of relief when the situation faded from the headlines. But even if you're thinking about bed bugs when you're traveling, it doesn't mean they're not thinking about you. Pest control company Orkin recently released its annual roundup, Orkin's Top 50 Bed Bug Cities list, which ranks 50 American cities based on how many home and commercial bed bug infestations it has treated in the last year. And while some of the data is based on home treatments, the company also sourced its numbers on commercial treatments, primarily at hotels. Quote, bed bugs are some of the most resilient pests in the world, making them extremely difficult to control if brought into a home or a hotel, said Ben Hottel, H-O-T-T-E-L, top Orkin entomologist, said in the report. He goes on, as summer travel picks up, it's critical. Chicago came in as the number one city. Yes! All right, Pritzker, way to go. It's one of your babies. As it has for the last 5 years. Cleveland, Detroit, Los Angeles, and Indianapolis rounded out the top five cities with the most reported infestations. Let's do it again. Chicago, Illinois is the worst. Then Cleveland. Then Detroit. Then Los Angeles. And finally, Indianapolis round out the top five with the most infestations. Now, in some cities, year-over-year reports of bed bugs have actually decreased. Here are some. New York City, Philadelphia, and Charlotte, North Carolina. They all reported fewer infestations. However, information isn't just designed to make you panic or sleep with one eye open the next time you're at a hotel. There are a few easy steps you can take on your next trip to protect yourself from bed bugs, whether you're traveling to Chicago or to Paris. Orkin calls it the sleep method, S-L-E-E-P, okay? S, search, right? Check the room for bed bugs, which are small, flat, oval-shaped insects that are brown and about the size of an apple seed, according to Orkin. Other evidence of bed bugs includes bloody or inky stains on fabric and a sweet, musty smell in the room. Okay? That's S for the sleep. L, lift. Look under the sheets, the curtains, the cushions. For bed bugs are signs of them. E, the first E, elevate. Rather than putting your suitcase on the furniture, use the luggage rack provided by the hotel. The second E, examine. When you unpack your suitcase when you get home, check the interior of your luggage and belongings for signs of bed bugs. And finally, to complete the word sleep, we have S for search, L for lift, E, elevate, E, examine, and finally P for place. Put all of your dryer-safe clothing into the dryer for 30 to 45 minutes at top heat setting when you get home. This will zap any potential bed bugs or bed bug eggs before they get a chance to spread. S-L-E-E-P. When you go to good old Chicago. Yes, sir. Okay, I don't want to drive this into the ground. There's two more related articles that kind of catch my interest. One is, these are the dirtiest parts of a hotel room, according to housekeeping. And the other one is seven dirtiest parts on an airplane, according to flight attendants. So what do you think? Either one of them or neither? Or how about let's start with the dirtiest parts of the hotel room. We'll go through this. These are the dirtiest parts of a hotel room, according to housekeeping. Here's what to do to avoid next time you check in. And there's three key points, three bullet points. Hotel rooms, even the nicest luxury digs, often look squeaky clean, but some areas of your room may be cleaner than others. Second bullet point, high-touch surfaces like phones, remotes, light switches, and carpets can harbor germs. And final one, oft overlooked items such as barware, ceiling fixtures, and bathtubs may be overlooked during standard housekeeping cleanings. So, when you check into a hotel room, the crisp linens and the sparkling bathroom might give a false sense of cleanliness. However, seasoned travelers and hospitality professionals know that some of the dirtiest places in hotel rooms are often hidden in plain sight. Between high turnover rates and limited staff, there's often not enough time in the day to deep clean every room every day. Enza Latorenia, head of housekeeping at Ken Bianchi and Bianchi Lifestyle and Hotel, explains that under certain standard conditions, a room is cleaned by a housekeeping pair in about 30 minutes, highlighting the time pressure housekeeping teams often face. First of all, decorative pillows. Maria Diego, a list advisor and self-proclaimed germaphobe, says she always takes action immediately when she gets to her room. Having worked in hotels, the first thing I fling off to a far corner are the decorative pillows and any decorative runner that goes along the foot of the bed. These never get washed. Yes, Latorina agrees, noting that many hotels wash their decorative elements infrequently. High-touch surfaces. For travel advisor and coach Rana Chimi, hotel phones are the most unsanitary items. If there's an actual phone and I need to pick it up, I'm grossed out by the receiver, Chima said. I think it's the mouth part because no one's cleaning that. From a housekeeper's perspective, carpets are another culprit. They tend to trap dust and bacteria, making them one more demanding items to sanitize. However, many high-end properties are adapting. There's a lot of five-star hotels that no longer have carpeting, so it's hardwood floors or an area rug, and that's about it, she says. Even in luxury hotels, though, thoroughness has its limits. Quote, at higher-end hotels, major touch points like switches, remote control or phones, get a wipe every check-in, but I'm still cautious about these spots. And then hidden contamination spots? Well, some of the most overlooked surfaces are the ones tucked away. Quote, I'm also wary of barware inside drawers or cabinetry, anything that might be sitting for prolonged periods or handled by guests unbeknownst to the housekeeping teams. Let's see, how about the bathroom? I won't take a bath in a hotel unless it's a super deluxe five-star hotel and only if it's a non-jet bathtub. Certain areas are often overlooked during standard house hotel cleanings. Hard to reach spots such as high ceilings, chandeliers, ceiling fans, curtain rods, shower heads, often neglected. So the next time you check into a hotel, toss the decorative pillows and runners to the side. Wipe down the high-touch surfaces and be selective about using the tub. And when in doubt, it doesn't hurt to use a quick cleaning, to do a quick cleaning of your own. So that was that one. Yeah. And what was the other one? Oh, the seven dirtiest parts on the plane. We're getting into the dirt today. Don't forget your hand sanitizer and wet wipes. That plane isn't as clean as you might think. Let's see how many bullet points on this one. Just two. While planes are usually clean between flights, they can still become filthy very quickly. Excuse me. Unsurprisingly, this is bullet point two, many of the dirtiest parts of the plane are high-touch areas like tray tables and handles to the bathroom. Every day, millions of people across the world take to the skies. With so many passengers to move from point A to point B, airlines need to move quickly and efficiently, turn around planes and get them ready for the next trip. Aircraft do get a quick clean between flights, but cleaning crews are often on a tight schedule and may not be able to be as thorough as possible. High-touch surfaces can quickly accumulate germs and filth, and no one knows that better than the flight attendants. Next time you fly, remember these expert tips about the dirtiest places on a plane so you can be mindful about touching them, and be sure to bring some disinfectant wipes and hand sanitizer in your carry-on bag. Here we go. Instruction cards. The dirtiest spot on the plane is the safety instruction card in the seat pocket, says Josephine Ramel, a travel blogger who's worked as a flight attendant. And while Ramel noted the tray tables do usually get wiped down, more on that later, the instruction cards do not. So, once you're done reading the safety instructions, be sure to put on a little sanitizer, or better yet, wipe down the instruction card with a wet wipe to save you and future passengers from any germs. Overhead bins. Ramel also recommended either wiping down or using a cloth to open the overhead compartments, which are rarely cleaned and get touched by a lot of people. Once you're done loading your carry-on luggage into the bin, simply squirt on some hand sanitizer before touching anything else. Tray tables. Passengers generally know airplanes are riddled with grime, but the tray tables go beyond the general germ, says Sue Fogwell, a flight attendant with more than two decades of experience. Suffice to say, it's a good idea to give your tray table a good wipe once you get on board, especially before digging into your in-flight meal. Fogwell isn't the only one sharing this information. A study by Travel Math showed that tray tables had nearly eight times more bacteria per square inch than the second dirtiest place, the overhead. Oh, the overhead air vent, really? Seatback screens. Next time you're looking through the in-flight entertainment options on your seatback screen, remember all the other fingers that have been poking at it. True, it gets wiped down to sanitize on a regular basis as part of the general cleaning, but it's better safe than sorry. Give it a good swab with a disinfectant wipe for extra peace of mind. And seat covers. They aren't always replaced or cleaned, according to Fogwell, who explained that this will only happen if they've been reported. But even then, it could be a toss-up. Not every gross event is reported, as it could create a flight delay, she said. So those who can't bear the thought of an icky seat, there are plenty of disposable and reusable seat covers on the market. Then there's the seat belts and the seat belt buckles. Another part of the plane that gets touched a lot is the seat belt, not just the buckle. Consider how often people need to adjust the fit and the tightness, or grab the seat belt and move it out of the way when sitting down or standing up. The seat belt's a bit trickier to sanitize with a wet wipe, but you can make sure to always sanitize your hands after touching it. Then, finally, the bathroom handles, surfaces, and tap water. The toilets are regularly cleaned, but the locks and the door handles are not, Remo explained. For this reason, she advised it's a good idea for passengers to use hand sanitizer after stowing away their luggage, touching anything in the seat pocket in front of them, and then going to the bathroom. The handles aren't the only culprit. Airplane hygiene study found that the lavatory flush button is one of the top four germiest places on the plane as well. With so many dirty places on the plane, you may think you'd want to go be extra thorough when washing your hands after using the bathroom, but even the water can be suspect. Studies have shown that airplane water can carry a lot of bacteria, as the onboard water tanks aren't frequently clean, so it may be best to avoid washing your hands in the airplane bathroom and use alternatives. Take it from Charles Platkin, Ph.D., J.D., M.P.H., and Executive Director of Hunter College, New York's NYC Food Policy Center, which did a 2019 study on poor water quality aboard airlines. After the research, not only did he stop drinking coffee and tea on flights, oh my God, but I don't wash my hands either. I have wipes that I use. Wow. We're getting ready to take a trip, my wife and I, so I think we'll drive. Here's kind of a quick story. Corey Feldman, the actor, yeah, he's in trouble now and then, aren't he? You know, he's been kind of something disturber, right? Well, he was reportedly hospitalized after suffering a medical emergency on a flight to Los Angeles, says the subheading, as a standby meet. Actor was traveling home from Chicago on Monday when he reportedly fell ill. There's three bullet points. Corey Feldman was reportedly hospitalized. Okay, we just said that. Bullet point two, doctors believe Feldman's pain could be related to pancreatitis or gallstones. And bullet three, he was on his way home from Chicago where he participated in Stand By Me Live with Jerry O'Connell and Will Wheaton. After a night celebrating his film Stand By Me in Chicago, Corey Feldman reportedly suffered a medical emergency while on a flight home to Los Angeles on Monday. According to TMZ, an onboard doctor attended to the 54-year-old actor after he began to feel sick. When the airplane landed in LAX airport, paramedics were waiting at the gate and rushed Feldman to a nearby hospital where he remains. The Los Angeles Fire Department confirmed a 54-year-old man was transported for further evaluation and treatment. Doctors believe Feldman's pain could be related to pancreatitis or gallstones. The former child star was in the Midwest over the weekend to participate in Stand By Me Live, an event featuring Feldman and his co-stars Jerry O'Connell and Will Wheaton as they reflected on the 1986 coming-of-age film directed by Rob Reiner. And Stand By Me is probably one of the finest movies ever done. On June 13th, the trio were in Indianapolis, followed by Chicago on June 14th. According to a social media post by Feldman, due to incredible turnouts at both shows, the chances are very high the trio may soon announce additional dates for Stand By Me Live. On his way to Chicago from Indianapolis, the actor made a pit stop in Gary, Indiana, the hometown of his late friend Michael Jackson. In March, Feldman opened up to EW about being excluded from the 2026 Oscars tribute to Stand By Me by director Reiner, who was murdered alongside his wife Michelle in December 2025, allegedly by their son Nick. Of the 17 actors from Reiner's projects who were invited to stand on stage, two were O'Connell and Wheaton. He was left out. I think Jerry and Will did what had to be done. It was a fleeting moment, so I don't feel like I missed much at all, Feldman said. I personally was probably maybe a little bothered by the fact that nobody got to speak or do or say anything from their own heart. Although they did a wonderful job, I would have liked to have heard from Will and Jerry and a few other people up there. Personally, it felt a little bit like a family reunion I wasn't invited to. But we're not going to use this time to go into my feeling about that, Feldman continued. Instead, I just want to say that with the rest of us, I'm very distraught by the things that went down the way they did, losing Rob when we all thought he'd be joining us at this point, some point for this tour, and it's a tragedy. Great movie. Well, you know me, if you've been following this program at all for the last several years, I just love NASA stuff. I love the space stuff. I love the planetary exploration stuff. And so I had to do at least one article about this one. NASA taps test pilots and a space station record breaker for next Artemis mission. Randy Bresnik to lead the Artemis 3 mission and plan to test spacecraft ahead of an eventual moon landing. Starts out this way. NASA has chosen a new slate of astronauts for its next Artemis mission, which aims to test the craft that will eventually return the U.S. to the lunar surface. Artemis 3 will be led by mission commander Randy Bresnik, a retired Marine Corps colonel who became a NASA astronaut in 2004, officials said Tuesday at the Johnson Space Center in Houston. He will be joined by NASA's Andre Douglas, who served in the Coast Guard as a naval architect, and Frank Rubio, an experienced astronaut who once spent more than a year, a record for an American, aboard the International Space Station. Luca Parmitano, representing the European Space Agency, will round out the group. Artemis 3 won't send the crew around the moon as Artemis 2 flight did. Instead, it aims to test hardware and vehicles that NASA intends to use for an eventual moon landing. In an interview, Bresnik said the mission will allow NASA to test drive the equipment close to Earth before a higher stakes trip to the moon. That way, if something goes wrong, we are only hours from a landing, he said. The agency intends to launch the Artemis 3 mission next year, despite a rocket explosion that wrecked Blue Origin's launch pad in Florida. The space company owned by Amazon.com founder Jeff Bezos plays a key role in Artemis, as NASA calls its flagship exploration effort. They meet the crew, allows the astronauts to focus on the training and specific elements of the flight, planned to unfold over roughly 2 weeks in low Earth orbit. A significant goal during Artemis 3 is docking the Orion astronaut spacecraft with the lunar lander vehicles that SpaceX and Blue Origin are developing. Under NASA's plan, the Blue Origin lander will connect with the agency's Orion vehicle, allowing the crew members to enter. Orion would disconnect from Blue Origin's vehicle, then dock with a SpaceX Starship lander before flying back to Earth. Artemis 3 has a similar profile to the Apollo 9 mission in March 1969 when NASA conducted a series of tests in Earth orbit, helping it prepare for the first ever astronaut moon landing later that year. Blue Origin is relying on New Glenn to launch its lander for the Artemis 3 mission. The company won't be launching anything over the next few months as it works to rebuild the wrecked launch pad, but executives have said the rocket will launch again before the end of the year. Quote, Blue Origin is very motivated to be part of the journey of returning humans to the moon. We've redoubled our efforts and are moving forward, John Koulouris, senior vice president at the company, said Tuesday. SpaceX last month launched an upgraded version of its Starship rocket, important to its own lunar lander plans. Starship achieved several of SpaceX's goals for the flight. The booster's engines, however, didn't perform correctly, and its spacecraft lost an engine during the operation. The vehicle has additional milestones to clear ahead of the Artemis 3 mission. Okay, I got to talk about astronauts and stuff, so there I feel better. I allow myself one opinion piece every week. How about this one? Why Jill Biden didn't say no. The 46th president's friends, family, and allies didn't think his senility mattered. Jill Biden has lived a remarkable life as the wife of a senator, vice president, and president of the United States. A proper autobiography related from the early life in eastern Pennsylvania and New Jersey to the present might have appealed in due time. At the moment, though, she tops the list of people nobody wants to hear from. What she has produced is a breezy memoir of her years as First Lady. Quote, View from the East Wing, manifestly written for the sole purpose of justifying her husband's decision, abetted by her, whatever she may claim. to run for re-election. That decision and the inevitable withdrawal from the race when the media could no longer ignore Joe Biden's diminished condition didn't guarantee a Republican victory in 2024. Every poll made plain that sizable majorities didn't wish to have Donald Trump back. I don't believe I agree with that, but what doomed Kamala Harris wasn't, as she contends, the shortened time she had to campaign. That likely helped, given her singular incompetence as a politician. What made any Democrat nominee's job vastly more difficult in 2024 was Mr. Biden's abysmal performance as president. The perverse effect of Ms. Biden's book will be to perpetuate the belief among Democrats that they lost because she and her husband's inner circle hid the truth about his decrepitude. That they did hide the truth, or tried to, Ms. Biden manages to make more obvious. She's a bad fibber. Quote, during the 2020 race, Joe had privately floated the idea of being a one-term transitional president, she writes. But as he explored the question of a re-election bid, every one of his senior advisors insisted he needed to run. Then there's this. There had been a buzz around various candidates as the possible primary contenders against Joe if he decided to leave after one term. But we were told that based on polling, Joe was the Democrats' best bet. Note the passive voice. We were told. Mrs. Biden's full-on denial that she had ever seen her husband communicate so lifelessly and incoherently as he did at the June 2024 presidential debate won't improve her reputation any. Quote, is he short-circuiting, she recalls thinking. Is this a stroke? It felt like we were watching the AI hologram of the man we knew, and the hologram was glitching. Has he been drugged? Oh, God, will people watching assume that this is how he is all the time? Nothing explained what I was seeing. I'd never seen that look on his face before in my life. Well, I had, 4 years before, at a campaign event in South Carolina. So had everybody who watched Mr. Biden's February 2024 press conference to address Special Counsel Robert Hur's explanation for declining to prosecute the president. At that performance, Mr. Biden had called the president of Egypt, Abdel el-Sisi, the president of Mexico, and generally sounded confused, angry, and exhausted. Mrs. Biden mentions that episode as if it were a minor slip-up. The truth was that he was not performing well as he had in his younger days. Did that disqualify him from being president as long as he was still getting the job done? I don't think so. As my colleague Mary O'Grady quipped at the time, denial ain't just a river in Mexico. And what about telling Mr. Biden how well he'd done after the presidential debate, the one in which she claimed to wonder if he'd been drugged or was having a stroke? Quote, as a teacher, I believe in leading with praise no matter how bad the test result or essay is. So I became my teacher self on stage. Guff of this start is entertainment value, as do passages that barely conceal the memoir's disdain for Miss Harris. Oh, we're running out of time. Doggone it. I'll read the rest for you next week. But it's just nonsense, you know. It's not truth, you know. You've been listening, made the decision to listen to Mind's Eye Radio, in particular this reading of the Wall Street Journal from the Tuesday, June 16th edition. This is Vince Kwiatkowski. I will be back again next Tuesday. Let's see. I hope that you will too. So until then, my friends, blessings to you and the family. Bye bye.
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2: Hi, I'm Vivica Fox. 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

Hello, everyone. You're listening to the WJCT Radio Reading Service, broadcasting from Jacksonville, Florida. And this is the reading of the Florida Times Union. My name is David Costa. I'll be bringing you today's broadcast. Today is Wednesday, June 17th, 2026. We'll take a look now at the five-day weather forecast published in today's Florida Times Union. The sponsor is AccuWeather. Let's take a look at what we're expecting for the next few days. And, of course, we're in our normal summertime pattern of hot days with potential rain almost every day. Let's take a look at what the specifics are. For today, Wednesday, we'll have a high of 87 degrees. It'll be humid, and in the afternoon, we're expecting thunderstorms. The possibility of rain right now is at 55%. Tonight, it will be partly cloudy and humid, and a low of 75. Doesn't look like too much is going on rain-wise, 15% chance of rain in the evening. On Thursday, humid with a possible thunderstorm in the afternoon, high of 94, low of 76, rain chance 55%. On Friday, same description, 91 degrees the high, 75 degrees low, and a rain probability of 55%. On Saturday, cloudy and a possible thunderstorm in the afternoon, high of 85, low of 72, but the probability of rain goes down a little bit. It'll be only 30%. And on Sunday, cloudy with some sun and a possible thunderstorm, high of 90, low of 73. The probability of rain on Sunday will be at 30%. So that's the five-day forecast. Nothing spectacular there or surprising at this point. At any rate, that's how it goes during the summer here. And that's the weather from today's Florida Times Union. Now let's head over to the front page and let's see what's making news today as, we look at the front page of the Florida Times Union. We have our lead article with the big picture on the front page, which is called More Than a T-Shirt. Demons Behind Me expands brand with Mental Health Foundation. This article is written by Alexandria Mansfield of the Florida Times Union. A big, burly, scary-looking guy walks into a tent at a rock festival, and what does he say? I want to let you know that this brand saved my life. This might be an unexpected experience for some apparel brand owners, but for Demons Behind Me, this is what the business is all about. Chris Richardson, co-founder and co-owner of Demons Behind Me with Jim Thielen, said, "This recent experience is one of dozens of eye-opening stories he could recall in which he'd been approached with thanks, a hug, or a heartfelt story about what the brand has meant to someone." Jim and I run the brand, Richardson said, but it's so much bigger than us. We wouldn't be here if it wasn't for y'all.
Demons Behind Me, a Jacksonville-based apparel company that began with two men and a set of embroidery machines in a spare bedroom, has evolved into a mental health lifeline with a nonprofit foundation, national community, and a mission woven into the very fabric of their clothing. And it all started with a tattoo on the back of Richardson's leg. Thielen said that he and Richardson worked together at a restaurant in Jacksonville Beach when the entrepreneurial itch struck. With a graphic design degree and a desire to do something with clothing, Thielen said all he needed was inspiration. I wanted it to have a mantra and a meaning, he said. Richardson has a tattoo on his calf that says, "Demons behind me," and I knew that was it. That was the mantra. Richardson said the phrase came from his mother, who used to tell her children that they had to keep moving forward and put behind them whatever trouble they were in. Growing up, I used to get into a lot of trouble, Richardson admitted. It was something that our mom used to tell us as kids, that we have to move forward. The company, which launched as a hobby in 2009 and relaunched more seriously in March of 2017, now has 15 employees and a cult following, all because of those three little words. The collective mantra is all about moving forward and leaving the past behind, Thielen said. I feel that what you wear has a big impact on your identity. We've always been given the advice to dress for the job that you want. Our advice is to dress for the life that you want. If you've been stuck or need to be motivated, when you hear a mantra like this, you become motivated and you embrace moving forward. The brand logo also can serve as a reminder of that during difficult times. It all sort of comes back to that in some form or fashion, Richardson agreed. This is a brand that is relatable to everybody in some form or fashion. My demons aren't your demons. It's okay to move forward. It's okay not to be okay. It's a conversation piece starter. Once you get your thoughts in line, things can get better. For the first few years, Demons Behind Me described itself as an inspirational clothing brand. The mission was baked into the name. Wear it, feel it, move forward. Then in 2016, Thielen's sister died of a heroin overdose. She had anxiety and depression and developed substance abuse issues with pain pills, he said. She ran out of pain pills and bought heroin and died the first time she used it. The loss clarified something for Thielen, and mental health became more thoroughly interlocked with the brand's identity. The company began steering its focus more directly towards mental health advocacy. They reconstructed their online store so customers could choose a cause close to their hearts, with a portion of each order donated. The percentage varies by item purchase, sometimes 1 to 5%, or sometimes the full amount. And the company added a new layer to its charitable work in September of 2024. With the launch of the Demons Behind Me Foundation, the organization has started to provide financial support for counseling services, crisis assistance, referrals, and direct aid to
families in need. In its first year, the foundation helped more than 30 families and supported 8 other nonprofit organizations, Thielen said. The foundation is also a contributor to Here Tomorrow, a local organization based in Neptune Beach, focused on suicide prevention, that offers treatment support for a year. A recent collaboration t-shirt with Slipknot frontman Corey Taylor splits proceeds between the Taylor Foundation and Demons Behind Me Foundation. Thielen is also quick to claim Jacksonville as the company's foundation, not just geographically, but spiritually. He said seeing the Salt Life brand rooted in the local identity and growing into something national was a big point of inspiration. Both owners believe Demons Behind Me can do something similar. We need Jacksonville to know that we're here, Richardson said. We started the brand here, and we're a local brand, and we want to build a better community right here, too. Running a business and a nonprofit simultaneously takes a toll that doesn't always show up in the branding. The apparel side demands constant reinvention, Thielen said, with new designs, silhouettes, or trends in a market that changes seasonally. You're going to have obstacles and have setbacks, Thielen said. The challenge is moving forward, and that's when the mantra becomes really important. There are challenges on the foundation side, too. Demand for mental health support is not a problem that can be solved with a t-shirt or a single organization. The founders believe that in the compounding effect of a community. My hope is that they have used an understanding that our past is not what defines us today, Thielen said. Every person who tells their story publicly makes it safer for the next person to say that they're struggling. And every sticker on a refrigerator or wristband on a stranger might be the thing that keeps someone around a little longer. Thielen and Richardson are building toward more programs, deeper community roots in Jacksonville, and an expanded foundation with their mission. My hope is that they understand there is a local brand here in Jacksonville that is trying to make a difference in people's lives, Richardson said. They don't have to like the aesthetic of the brand, but I want them to know we are here and trying to help others. There's some pictures with this article. Of course, the big picture on the front page shows Casey Weigel, who is the shop manager of Demons Behind Me, pulling a shirt out of the dryer while he's filling orders. You could see the shirts being set up, and then after they get dried, apparently he's going to fold them and prepare them for shipment. This picture was taken by Doug Engel of the Florida Times Union. Some of their apparel there's a picture hanging on a banister at 10271 Beach Boulevard in Jacksonville. That's where Demons Behind Me apparently is located. And yes, it is indeed, because the next picture shows the storefront. And
Again, the shop is located at 10271 Beach Boulevard. And there's a nice picture of it there in the Florida Times Union, taken by Doug Engel, who is a photographer for the newspaper. And this article about Demons Behind Me was written by Alexandria Mansfield of the Florida Times Union. Okay, let's move to our next article here on the front page. This one, talking about the weather, not our weather necessarily, but the weather on the Gulf Coast. It says Gulf Coast is bracing for a potential cyclone. Storm to be named Arthur could bring floods to Florida. This article is written by Kimberly Miller of USA Today Network of Florida. An ambitious knot of showers and thunderstorms is working to earn the name Arthur, the first tropical storm of 2026. But it is expected to be short-lived and sloppy if it gains the title. The system, which was dubbed Invest 90L on June 15th and upgraded to Potential Tropical Cyclone 1 on June 16th, was over southern Texas and is forecast to emerge over the northwestern Gulf on June 17th, that would be today. The Gulf is sufficiently warm to support cyclone support and other conditions, including wind shear, are marginally welcoming for the formation of a tropical storm, according to the National Hurricane Center in an advisory on June 16th. NHC meteorologists name a potential tropical cyclone or

which means tropical storm conditions were possible within 24 to 36 hours. Regardless of whether the would-be Arthur gains purchase, areas of southern and eastern Texas and portions of Louisiana and Mississippi are expected to get spats of intense rainfall for several days, which may mean widespread life-threatening flash, urban, and river flooding. Weather models show the system tracking over the Gulf late June 16th with winds increasing to tropical storm force on June 17th. It's then expected to move inland and cut quickly east with an exit into the Atlantic Ocean over the Carolinas. It could take a swipe at Florida's western panhandle with downpours and elevated chance of flooding through the week. The Weather Prediction Center is forecasting marginal to slight chances of excessive rainfall into this weekend. As much as 7 inches of rain is possible near the border of Alabama and Florida through June 21st. National Weather Service forecasters based in Mobile, Alabama, which forecasts for Pensacola, warned of a cloudy and rainy week ahead as a massive dip in the jet stream extends from the Rockies to the East Coast. What is the path of the tropical system in Texas? The jet stream droop is helping complicate the tropical forecast, which is already a jumble with moisture from the Pacific's tropical storm Christina mixing with a tropical wave that stumbled through the Caribbean earlier this season, according to AccuWeather's lead hurricane forecaster, Alex Da Silva. By the middle of the week, the plume of moisture with or without an organized area of low pressure is forecast to merge with a cold front moving in from the north. This setup will lead to widespread heavy rain across the Gulf Coast states. While tropical cyclones are known to form along frontal boundaries early in the hurricane season as spring turns to summer, Da Silva said he has never seen a genesis such as what's happening with 90L. The energy and moisture from Pacific's Christina and the tropical wave came together in the Bay of Campeche, he said. The jet stream is helping pick up the combined forces and send them east with the help of high pressure that stretches deep into the Gulf. It is very unusual, Da Silva said, but at the end of the day, the rain is going to be the biggest impact. Some areas of southwest Texas have already been drenched by the lingering frontal boundary with rainfalls exceeding 5 inches per hour. Texas Governor Greg Abbott issued a disaster declaration for 101 counties on June 15th as severe storms battered the state and in anticipation of tropical development. They do need the rain, but they don't want to see it all at one time, Da Silva said about Texas. Michael Lowry, a hurricane specialist at WPLG-TV in Miami, said that it doesn't take a system to develop tropical cyclone qualities to dump heavy rainfall. Question, is Florida still under drought conditions? Florida continues to struggle with 31% of the state in extreme to exceptional drought, which are the highest two categories on the U.S. Drought Monitor

0: scale. But the dryness has lessened in the panhandle west of Panama City, where moderate to severe drought persists. Escambia County, which could get hit hardest by this week's rainfall, is considered only abnormally dry and free of drought. We'll keep an eye on the trends for brief tropical development by midweek, but either way, the upshot will be a wide stretch of real estate impacted by heavy rains and the risk of numerous flash floods through the end of the week, Lowry wrote in his Eye on the Tropics column. The potential for Arthur to form comes a week after Colorado State University reduced its forecast for hurricane activity this storm season. A new prediction calls for 11 named storms, 5 hurricanes, and 2 major hurricanes of Category 3 or higher. How many storms are there in an average hurricane season? Well, an average hurricane season has 14 named storms, 7 hurricanes, and 3 major hurricanes. An initial CSU forecast released in April called for 13 named storms, 6 hurricanes, and 2 major hurricanes. Phil Klotzbach, who is the CSU hurricane researcher and lead author in the forecast, said years with similar atmospheric setups to this season all had below average hurricane activity. The relative lack of activity in our analog seasons increase our confidence in a below normal 2026 Atlantic hurricane season, Klotzbach said in a statement. Question: what factor does El Niño play during hurricane season for Florida? Hurricane season forecasts are largely based on the phase of the El Niño southern oscillation, which includes the cyclone-shredding El Niño and the storm-friendly La Niña. On June 11th, the Climate Prediction Center declared that El Niño had developed based on temperatures in the equatorial Pacific Ocean and is expected to intensify into the winter months. There's a 63% chance of a very strong El Niño beginning in November. That would rank among the largest El Niño events in historical record dating back to 1950. The strength of El Niño correlates with its impact on hurricane season, with a stronger pattern creating more hurricane-shredding wind shear. An exception to that happened in 2023 when superheated ocean temperatures overcame wind shear, allowing an impressive 20 named storms to form. Still, only Idalia and Tropical Storm Harold made U.S. landfalls that year, with many storms curving out to sea after forming in the eastern reaches of the main development region, which is the runway between Africa and the Caribbean. The current El Niño is as textbook as it gets and is considered a canonical or classical El Niño, with major impacts expected globally, Lowry said. So this is an interesting article which gives us a review of what to expect from this current storm that is out there. Actually, I believe it's gone ashore. We can check that in a moment. But this article about the Gulf Coast storm was written by Kimberly Miller of the USA Today Network of Florida. Regarding the storm that was discussed in today's article, we'll go to the National Hurricane Center, NOAA, and see what the current situation is. As of this moment, at this time, it's the disturbance is currently sitting just off the coast of Texas. As of 04:35 a.m. Eastern Daylight Time, today, Wednesday. So its current status is a low pressure system expected to cause flooding along the portions of the southeastern United States. The current warning cone shows it traveling along the coast of Texas through Houston, and by the time it gets to Houston, it may be at the level of a tropical storm. And then after that, it will proceed inland and become a tropical depression as it goes over to the looks like it's heading towards the central portion of Louisiana, and that would be happening sometime around 1 a.m. on Thursday. So that is the current information on that particular storm. Again, it's just called potential tropical cyclone 1. It has not gotten to the point where it actually has been named yet. And it's not expected to impact Florida greatly, depending on the storms and the intensity as it goes forward. There may be some involvement along the border near Pensacola, but it doesn't look right now like it's going to be a major impact to Florida at this time. So that's just a little update from the National Hurricane Center on that particular storm. Okay, we'll go on with returning back to the front page. And I want to remind you that this is the WJCT Radio Reading Service, and we are reading today's Florida Times Union. Our next article has to do with world news, and it's the story of the Iran deal. Of course, before I begin, just to remind you that this deal is in development, and so as I read it to you, this is as of the publishing date of today's paper, so that would have been sometime on Tuesday evening. But we'll go ahead and read the article. It's called "Iran Deal Includes Nuke Ban," Trump says. President denies reports of reconstruction funds. This was from USA Today. President Donald Trump said on June 16th that a secret peace agreement with Iran, the text of which has not been released, dictates that Iran will never be allowed to have a nuclear weapon. The preliminary agreement that was announced last weekend promises to bring an end to the fighting that has killed thousands in Iran and 13 American service members, rocked the global economy and strained the United States' relationship with some of its closest allies. The truce is also expected to return the Strait of Hormuz to its pre-war toll-free operating status and end the U.S. naval blockade on Iranian ports. Trump, who's currently attending a Group of Seven summit in France, said that all hell will rain down on Iran if it does pursue a nuclear weapon. The only thing that really matters to me is Iran will never have a nuclear weapon, and it says it loud and clear, he said. Formal details about the agreement have yet to be revealed, but the Trump administration has previously said that the understanding would commit Iran to further talks about dismantling its nuclear program over the next 60 days. Trump denied reports that Iran would receive $300 billion to rebuild as part of the negotiations. Multiple news organizations reported on June 15th that Vice President J.D. Vance said Iran could gain access to $300 billion in reconstruction funding if the country complies with the peace talks. But Trump called the reports fake news on social media and blamed it on his political rivals, whom he called Dumbocrats. Vance and Iran's top negotiator, Mohammad Bagher Ghalibaf, are expected to attend the formal signing in Geneva on June 19th. The Foreign Affairs Department of Switzerland said it could take place at the Bürgenstock Mountaintop Resort, a location proposed by the Pakistani and Qatari mediators, as well as by the United States and Iran. Upon signing the Memorandum of Understanding, Iran will loosen its grip on the Strait of Hormuz and the United States will lift its month-long blockade of the vital trade route. Iran state media on June 16th reported that operations to lift the blockade were beginning, but said vessels should still coordinate with the country's military. Oil prices fell nearly 3% on June 16th, hitting a three-month low, amid optimism about the agreement that could reopen the strait and lead to a sustained end to the war. Brent crude futures were down $2.48, or about 3%, at $80.69 a barrel on early June 16th. A day earlier, oil prices dropped almost 5% after Trump announced the framework agreement. In the United States, an average cost of a gallon of gas was $4.04. As of June 16th, according to AAA. Gas prices have fallen for the last 3 weeks as crude oil prices remain below $100 a barrel. Trump said he planned to hold a news conference to release the text of the Memorandum of Understanding with Iran so that he can explain what it means. I will not only release it, I will probably have a press conference and read it to you word by word so that the press covers it accurately. Trump told reporters in France, I will go over the document with the media in a couple of days. The president also said he likes the idea of sending a finalized agreement with Iran to Congress for approval, setting the stage for a potential Senate vote on the deal once it is finished. I will send it to Congress. I like the idea. I mean, who wouldn't approve it? Trump said. I like the idea. Send it to Congress, please. Meanwhile, Trump has invoked the Defense Production Act to address constraints in weapon supply and development for munitions production and supply chains, according to a memo made public on June 16th. The move comes amid growing concerns in Washington about the capacity of U.S. weapons manufacturers to meet demand. I hereby find that conditions exist which may pose a direct threat to the national defense on its or its preparedness programs, said Trump in a June 11th memorandum to the Pentagon chief. He cited limited production capacity, fragile supply chains, long lead dependencies, and a related production and related production bottlenecks. The memo to the defense secretary delegates authority to pursue voluntary agreements with private industry aimed at shoring up the defense industry base. At least four people were killed in Israeli drone strikes in southern Lebanon on June 16th, the Lebanon National News Agency reported. The Israeli military did not immediately comment on the alleged attacks. Israeli strikes targeted Hezbollah in Lebanon and are complicating ongoing diplomatic efforts to end the Iran war. On June 16th, Iran's top negotiator said Israeli ground forces must pull out of Lebanon as the U.S. and Iran prepare for the signing ceremony. Israel Prime Minister Benjamin Netanyahu has said that ground troops will not leave southern Lebanon, where more than 1 million people have been displaced, and added that Israel would respond to any future attacks by Hezbollah. Trump on June 16th had expressed frustration at Israel's military campaign, saying he's not happy with the way that Israel has handled themselves. He added that the fighting has been going on too long and too many people are being killed. Earlier in the day, Trump said that the U.S.-Iran peace agreement could survive possible future military conflict between Israel and Hezbollah. Trump also said he suggested to Netanyahu that Syria should attack Hezbollah. I suggested to Israel to let Syria take care of Hezbollah because, to be honest, I think they do a better job of doing it, he said. The contributors to this article were Janine Santucci, Bart Jansen, Christopher Kahn, Francesca Chambers, Michael Loria, Fernando Cervantes Jr., and Kinsey Crowley from USA Today and Reuters. Well, let's see. Next, we have one more article on the front page. Park visitors mock administration's anti-woke campaign. This article is written by Drew Pituck of USA Today. The Trump administration asked visitors to federal parks to report any signs or displays that portray the nation in a negative light, and it got an earful. Some 35,000 comments poured in, and while a significant number of them were non-political in nature, copy-paste duplicates, jokes, memes, or submissions written by the same person, an overwhelming majority of the unique entries criticized the White House's efforts to rid the national parks of woke ideology. The comments collected from June 4th, 2025 until January 14th, 2026 were in response to an executive order signed by Donald Trump in the first few months of his second term that called on federal officials to scour monuments, memorials, and statues and remove language that the administration said may inappropriately disparage Americans. To bolster that effort, the Interior Department put up what critics called snitch signs with QR codes in national parks to encourage visitors to report any signage that portrays Americans negatively or centers narratives about enslavement, land theft, or discrimination. Most of the comments with a partisan edge either take issue with the National Park Service campaign or mock it. Signs asking visitors to report negative stories about America are censorship and the rewriting of history. It's gross and embarrassing, just like how the world views Trump, one person commented. There's nothing that needs to be changed. This is a part of history that should be remembered, especially because the current administration is intent on rewriting history. Another commented, I heard someone saying that the DEI Yeti lives here. Please look into this because it makes me feel racist. Some visitors criticized what they described as woke culture, though these comments represented a fraction of the responses. An interpretive sign at the North Carolina Monument on Seminary Ridge to provide context added a couple years ago regarding Confederate monuments and racism. Is it really needed, as several of the Confederacy were not fighting just for slavery, one person wrote. Perhaps the sign should be reviewed, as it was clearly added under the last administration to be more woke. In a statement shared with USA Today, the Interior Department said it worked to identify materials that might warrant clarification, and that elevating an item for consideration does not mean that it violates the order, and it doesn't mean it will be changed. In the vast majority of cases across the system, flagged materials remain unchanged. We're not in the business of explaining Trump derangement syndrome of others. Here is a representative sample of the comments, which have been minimally edited for clarity. One said, oh my God, the NPS is 1/16 of 1% of the national budget and generates so much more money for every dollar spent on the park. Why are you so focused on slashing this? It will not fix anything. I'm absolutely begging someone to use their brains, please. Buy like 2 less military planes and you've saved the same amount of money. Problem solved. You're welcome. Another message said, leave the NPS alone. They're doing a good job. They need the employees and funding, not massive cuts to either. Another message says, stop firing National Park Service employees under the false guise of saving money. I live within 2 hours of 5 parks and monuments, and they're a huge part of my town's economy, especially the Grand Canyon. They employ so many people who are vital for the parks and monuments to actually run. DOGE shouldn't be cutting the NPS, and our administration needs to give them more funds and protect them for the public. Has anyone at upper administration visited employee park housing and see how run down some parks are? on Stonewall's LGBTQ plus representation, here's some of the comments. Taking the T and Q, transgender and queer, out of the way, this park tells the history of Stonewall is inaccurate and complete. Fix this. I'm upset to find there's no information about the transgender people who led the riots at the Stonewall Inn. The people of color and LGBTQIA people who helped create this bar should be fully recognized for their impact on the history that happened here. I believe this is something that should be repaired. Bisexual and transgender people were at the forefront of this history. We will not be erased. P.S. There's no such thing as the Stonewall community. We are LGBTQ+. Here's some comments on restoring truth and sanity to American history. Keep an accurate portrayal of American history in our national parks. Even if it's not necessarily positive, these new signs to report anything that shows America in a negative light is incredibly weak. This is a weak man's request. Good Lord. Another comment said, this sign asking for sign or negative information about the past is the worst part. How dare you erase this country's history? How dare you create ignorance and racism? This sign, another said, this sign inviting reporting of negative information deeply offends my sense of what it means to be an American, our commitment to freedom and truth. This is outrageous and upsetting. Another comment, any initiative to erase diversity from the history of American parks is not only a waste of time, it does the American people a huge disservice in limiting the perspectives of history. History is a tapestry of events resulting from many views from many perspectives. Whitewashing history is akin to painting over classic works of art because some people would prefer looking at something else. Here's some comments on the institution of slavery. This site does not promote enough about slavery and its impact on the nation. What it has is excellent, but it's not enough. Too much is overlooked. I'm an old white guy, and I want more facts, not less. Why are you afraid of the truth? Another comment said, please leave current exhibit about slavery during colonial era alone. The truth does not disparage. If true, it is history. Another comment, please protect the signs and information pertaining to slavery at the site of the former presidential house. These exhibits have been integral to my work with students. They benefit from learning about the role of enslaved people in our early history, especially the ways that enslaved people pushed for freedom. Another said, exhibits about slavery are excellent teaching tools and need to remain in the park. There were some comments on land theft and Native American history. Thank you, National Park Service staff, for keeping our history accurate. The U.S. military did massacre Native Americans at Sand Creek and elsewhere in the conquering of Native lands as the U.S. expanded west. There is no other way to say it or explain it. Please keep telling the hard truths about our history. We are all humans, and humans make bad choices sometimes. We either learn from history or we repeat the same mistakes. Another comment. It's important to preserve the accurate history of Sand Creek as a massacre site, a massacre perpetrated by the U.S. cavalry against Native Americans, mostly elderly, women, and children. A marker referring to the supposed Sand Creek battleground was removed in recent years because this was not a battleground, but a massacre site. This marker must not be returned to the site as might be required by the secretarial order from the current administration. Please do not try to whitewash the history of this site. Historical accuracy is important. Current political whims are not. Thank you. And here's another comment. I didn't appreciate the way that the National Park Service seems to have erased that this land was the property of Native Americans and their history is completely left out of all signages and displays. We are Americans. We do not erase our history. We own up to it and do better in the future. And finally, some comments on the restoration of truth and sanity. This website contains opinions that the government should not be propagating. It is not a fact that South Carolina seceded to preserve slavery. It is biased as well because it reads like the only reason South Carolina seceded, which ignores other facts. The paragraph in question is not based on history and should be rewritten. And here's a final one on the truly absurd. I was walking in the park today with my dog and a woman walked by with a friend and she said, "The park is hotter than hell today." I'm not sure if this is a type of thing you want to hear or not, but comparing our park to hell seems like something you'd want to know. Thank you for your time. Oh my goodness. These are comments that were made by people on the National Park Service site. And this article about park visitors mocking the so-called anti-woke campaign was written by Drew Pittock of the USA Today. Well, we've reached almost the end of our program. That all of that was on the front page, by the way, today of the Florida Times Union. We had quite a bit of information there to share with you. At any rate, we'll wrap up our coverage of the news and wrap up our coverage of today's Florida Times Union. My name is David Costa, and once again, I'd like to thank you for listening to our broadcast. If you tune in again at this time tomorrow, you'll hear a new edition of the Florida Times Union. And there are lots of other great programming items for you here on the WJCT Radio Reading Service, so stay tuned. Thank you once again, and have a wonderful day today.
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1: Doc, remember me?
2: Not now, Trig. 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
1: Good morning. I'm Trip Eldridge, and this is the Washington Post coverage for Wednesday, June 17th. With me, Bill Machuga and Greg Nock, and here are the front page stories we'll be reading for you. Detainees' rules ease after the contractor's outreach. ICE appeared to make changes that could benefit the GEO Group's legal defense. Trump says money for Iran, not part of deal. Often others suggest Tehran could gain access to a major regional fund. FBI says it foiled a plot to attack the UFC event in D.C. Five people arrested in an alleged plan for mass killing of attendees. And new chapter in World Cup record book, France's Kylian Mbappé scored twice to move past Pelé and Lionel Messi with a 14 World Cup goal, sparking his team to a 3-1 win over Senegal. Mbappé had 14 touches in the scoreless first half, but then showed his brilliance when he put Les Blis against the ahead in the 66th minute. Also, two other stories. Ballroom price tag pegged at $600 million. Taxpayers on the hook for half, invoices show, despite Trump's pledge that it's all private funding. And Iran's oil lifeline outlasted the blockade. Cash kept flowing despite U.S. efforts, and revenue stream gave Tehran a stronger hand. And a four-color photo in the front page, upper section. Seven Democratic candidates are competing in the city's ranked choice race election. That's bound to shake up the political leadership no matter the results. The record, the contest to succeed Muriel Bowser, who is not seeking re-election after serving three terms, is the first mayoral race without an incumbent for two decades. We begin with the article, an exclusive by the Washington Post. ICE removed detainee protections after a private outreach from top contractor Douglas McMillan with this byline. When U.S. Immigration and Customs Enforcement was revising the federal standards that govern immigration detention centers, one of its top contractors privately asked for changes that could benefit its business, according to a person briefed on the discussions. GEO Group, which oversees more than a dozen ICE detention facilities, has faced lawsuits in three states alleging it violates minimum wage laws by paying some immigrant detainees a dollar a day to work. The company maintains the work is voluntary and that it operates the program at the direction of the government. GEO also asked ICE remove lines saying contractors needed to follow state and local laws around the treatment of detainees and that ICE amend language to support its legal position in these cases, the person said. The company also asked that the standards specify that detainees are not employees of the facilities where they work. The new national detention standards, which ICE posted in its website Monday, include some of GEO's requested changes. The document says detainees are not employees and are not entitled to wage or benefits under applicable laws or labor relations. The revised rules no longer say detainees must be paid but a dollar a day and no longer include several references to contractors having to comply with state or local laws. ICE standards are the keys that govern the conditions of the detention centers where hundreds of thousands of people are held each year. The policies, which ICE enforces through its contracts with private companies and local governments, cover a wide range of facility operations, including how body cavity searches must be conducted, as well as when detainees should be placed into solitary confinement. GEO's input in the new standard, which has not been previously reported, highlights the ICE contract's influence over the agency that both its regulator and corporate filings show its biggest customer. Two of Trump's administration top officials say Border Czar Tom Holman and ICE Acting Director David Venturella previously worked for the GEO Group, prompting Senator Elizabeth Warren from Massachusetts to question in a letter last month whether ICE enforcement priorities are being driven by financial interests of politically connected detention centers. As the administration has ramped up arrests and immigrants, it's relied on GEO to help significantly expand the nation's capacity for holding ICE detainees. Advocates for immigrants and some state regulators say poor oversight in many of the facilities has led to the mistreatment of migrants. This month, New Jersey sued GEO for refusing to allow state health inspectors full access to its Delaney facility in Newark, where the state's where the state says detainees have staged hunger strikes to protest being fed spoiled or rotten food and not being given access to basic hygiene products. GEO's lawyers have said in court filings that only ICE can grant state inspectors access to facilities. In the new standards, ICE said part of the goal of the revisions was to reduce the burden on our detention operators. At least one other detention contractor, CoreCivic, was consulted on the new standards, the person said. It's unclear whether CoreCivic offered input. As part of the revision process, ICE consulted with a variety of stakeholders, including facility operators responsible for implementing the standards, Lauren Biss, spokeswoman for the Department of Homeland Security, said in a statement. ICE considered that input alongside operational, legal, and policy requirements when making a final decision on the standards. Ryan Gustin, a CoreCivic spokesman, said the company is sometimes asked by government partners for input on standards, but that ultimately government officials decide on the standards and policies they develop and enforce. It's not uncommon for federal agencies to solicit feedback on policy changes from the industries they regulate, said Steve Schooner, a professor of government procurement at law, at George Washington University. But typically these discussions are done through a commitment period that is open to businesses, advocacy groups, and other members of the public, he said. ICE didn't hold a public comment period on the new standards. The reason we do public commenting is because there are various stakeholders, Schooner said. ICE's contractors, he added, are probably not the best voice to represent the people who are being detained. Vattarella, who is picked last month to lead ICE, is a former executive at GEO Group, where he earned millions of dollars overseeing the company's detention business, corporate filings show. He worked as an executive at GEO from 2012 to 2023 and as a paid consultant for GEO through January of 2025, the company said in a filing. Ventura joined DHS as senior advisor less than 2 weeks later and was granted a waiver for a federal ethics rule that generally bars government employees from working on contracts awarded to their former employers for 1 year. The Post reported this based on interviews and documents. DHS declined to share this waiver, arguing that doing so would jeopardize the privacy of government employees. GEO Group and CoreCivic each donated $500,000 to Trump's presidential inaugural fund in 2024. Election data show a GEO Group subsidiary, GEO Reentry Services, has contributed $2 million to MAGA, Trump-aligned super PACs since last October, the record show. Gustin said CoreCivic has consistently contributed to inauguration events for both Democrats and Republicans. New versions of ICE standards go into effect gradually as they become incorporated into new or modified contracts. At least one new detention center in Appleton, Minnesota, already has agreed to follow the 2026 rules, federal procurement records show. It's unclear how the revisions would help GEO fend off legal challenges to its $1 a day program, said Jacqueline Stevens, the founding director of Northwestern's University's Deportation Research Clinic. Federal law and state employees laws define employees broadly as people who work for pay, she says, and ICE can't override those laws by changing its contractual standards. ICE cannot magically wipe out those protections, Stevens said. ICE previously has made two revisions to the standards under Trump, and each time critics accused the agency of weakening protections for immigrant detainees. Revisions in 2019 removed the mandatory minimum ratio of toilets per detainee, as well as a line that banned the use of hog tying or unnecessarily tight restraints. The 2026 standards added some protections for detained immigrants, including an effort to expand access to language translation services, stricter rules around who can be put into solitary confinement, and a requirement that facilities alert ICE when they cannot accommodate the medical needs of any detainee. ICE also specified in new standards that facilities do not have the right to refuse any person that the agency decided to detain. One of GEO's recommendations, which proposed stipulating that the government would reimburse contractors up to $100 million for legal losses associated with wage lawsuits, was not reflected in the new standards, the person familiar with the discussion said. Iran's oil lifeline lasted the U.S. assault, strengthening its hands. From Evan Halper is the reporter here. After U.S. and Israeli forces struck Iran in late February, the White House said the clock was working against Tehran. Americans have suffered months of financial pain due to the closure of the Strait of Hormuz, but the Trump administration has consistently predicted that Iran has been squeezed much tighter. The regime has lost its economic lifeline of oil exports, U.S. officials said, and faced the prospect of lacking funds to pay its military while seeing permanent damage to its idled oil infrastructure. But Tehran appears to have kept oil profits flowing as the White House failed to negotiate an end to the war and struggled with the mounting political challenges created by higher energy prices in the U.S. and around the world. As oil prices climbed, Iran seized the opportunity to make greater profits on every barrel it sold, according to sanction experts and oil shipment data, using shadow financial networks and crypto payments to route the proceeds around international restrictions. Though much of the conflict, Iran generated more revenue from oil sales each day than it did before the first U.S. and Israeli attacks in late February, according to the data. The health of Iran's oil income and financial reserves could shape its leaders' approach to the negotiations due to begin later this week to cement President Donald Trump's deal to end the war, announced Sunday. The Strait of Hormuz will fully reopen Friday, but a lasting agreement remains subject to talks expected over the next 2 months, U.S. officials said. They are not exporting a lot, but they are still making a lot of money. Brett Erickson, a private sector financial crimes and sanctions advisor, said of Iran. The country had more income from oil sales in May, the third month of the war, than in January, before the conflict started, he said, citing government and industry data showing sales of millions of barrels of Iranian oil to China from ships and floating storage in Asia controlled by Tehran. Iran has enough oil ready to sell to sustain potentially months more of revenue, Erickson said. The Treasury Department said in a statement that it had successfully prevented Tehran from profiting from oil sales by targeting its international shadow banking infrastructure, access to crypto, shadow fleet, weapons, procurement networks, funding for terrorist proxies in the region, and independent Chinese teapot refineries that supported Iran's oil trade. These actions disrupted tens of billions of dollars in revenue that would be used to fund terrorism, the statement said. President Trump continues to make the world safer, reaching a historic peace deal with Iran. Iranian officials suggested Sunday that the peace deal would involve Tehran receiving billions of dollars in previously frozen assets, something the U.S. officials denied. Advocates of a U.S. blockade oversold what it could accomplish, said Edward Fishman, a senior fellow of the Council on Foreign Relations, who served under the Obama administration's Iran sanctions team. It's not going to make Iran capitulate or cry uncle, as Trump administration officials articulated it would. The U.S. is now in a place where it can either agree to a deal that leaves Iran in a strengthened economic position compared to before the war, Fishman said, or substantially escalate the war, which I don't think the American people want. Iran's oil sales, central to its battlefield effort, have swung wildly since the war began, analysts said, but never ceased. They soared significantly 3 weeks into the conflict when the U.S., alarmed by rising fuel prices at home, waived prohibitions on the sale of Iranian oil already at sea. That move created a huge mobile reserve of Iranian crude that could now be sold at elevated prices. Even when the U.S. later imposed a naval blockade that largely stopped oil from leaving Iran, it already had huge stocks in tankers and floating storage facilities in Asia Asia that enabled robust sales to this day, according to ship tracker Kepler, whose data is widely used in the energy industry and policy circles. Even when volumes go down and prices go up enough, you can make a lot of the loss up, said Kevin Book, a managing director at Clearview Energy Partners, a research firm. Analysts estimate differ on exactly how much oil Iran still had already to sell before President Trump on Sunday announced a deal to reopen the strait because of the challenges of tracking black market sales. But data from Kepler suggests Tehran is positioned to maintain considerable sales well into the summer. Iran had 122 million barrels floating in Asia before the U.S. blockade took hold in April, according to Kepler. Around roughly 70 million barrels were still available to sell to China on Sunday, according to the company's data. That stock, combined with oil Iran can still export by rail, could have generated the equivalent of 1 or 2 months of the country's pre-war oil revenue, analysts said. Iran is also positioned to collect potentially hundreds of millions of dollars in oil sales it's executed over the past 6 months, said Robin Mills, a fellow at Columbia University Center on Global Energy Policy and CEO of the Dubai-based consulting firm Qamar Energy. Oil profits can take a long time to return to Tehran as they're routed through opaque financial networks to evade sanctions. It meant the blockade would not effective quickly as Iran continued earning revenue from legacy sales, Mills said. The White House predicted when the U.S. blockade of the strait began that Iran's oil industry would immediately collapse, Trump said. In April, the country's whole oil infrastructure is going to explode within days due to a mounting backlog, clogging idle oil wells and pipelines. Iranian officials mocked the prediction, and one offered to broadcast a live video feed from Iran's oil wells for the administration to watch. No major explosions have been reported. Brenda Schaefer, an energy and foreign policy scholar at the Naval Postgraduate School, said the U.S. military could have mitigated Iran's grip on global oil by taking more aggressive and riskier action in the Strait of Hormuz. Decades of U.S. models for a conflict with Iran assumed the global oil shipments would continue during any such war, she said, because American forces would keep the strait open to all but Iranian vessels. Instead, the U.S. held back from forcibly opening the strait and tried to contain oil prices by issuing a temporary waiver in March that allowed sales of sanctioned oil, Iranian oil, at sea. The Trump administration argued the financial sanctions would prevent the profits from flowing back to Tehran. We're not willing to use all our military means available to reopen it because we could have involved losses of soldiers and other casualties, Schaefer said. The White House wanted this to be a zero U.S. casualty war. Miad Maliki, a fellow at the Foundation for Defense of Democracies think tank and formerly a senior sanctions official at the Treasury Department, said financial sanctions on Iran were still effective. The overwhelming majority of Iran's oil revenue stays trapped in China, he said. It largely can't bring that money home. Treasury Secretary Scott Bessent recently announced his department had seized a total of $1 billion of Iranian cryptocurrency tied largely to oil sales since the start of the war. But others with direct experience of U.S. sanctions enforcement are skeptical that most of Tehran's oil revenue is stuck overseas. Iran, over the years and across U.S. administrations, developed sophisticated sanctions evasion techniques to receive revenue from selling oil, said Alex Zurdin, a former Treasury Department official who worked on efforts to stem the flow of funds to Iran and its proxies. That continues to this day. Iran's stock of oil at sea are shrinking, and Tehran is at risk of losing its flow of new oil revenue entirely by the end of the summer should the peace deal collapse, Kepler data shows. The clock is also winding down on U.S. and the rest of the world. Oil executives have warned in recent days that global inventories are running so low that a fresh price shock will push up prices as much as 50% or more unless the Strait of Hormuz is reopened imminently.
2: Good morning, everyone, on this sunny Wednesday, June the 17th. My name is Bill Machuga, and I'm happy to be reading two articles for you from the front page of this morning's Washington Post. And the first article I will be reading is under White House, the headline.

and open the Strait of Hormuz. We are not investing any money in Iran, by the way, Trump told reporters at the Group of Seven summit in France, as he dismissed news reports about potential U.S. investment in the country as ridiculous. Trump said there is likely to be a need to invest in Iran in the future, given the devastation following the country's conflict with the U.S., but that it is not his immediate focus. I'm sure there's going to be huge opportunities, Trump said, flanked by Secretary of State Marco Rubio and Treasury Secretary Scott Bessent. Some officials, including members of Congress, have said they are reserving opinion on the emerging peace agreement until they have more details. Trump later, Tuesday, said that he would send the text of the deal to lawmakers for their review. The level of detail that people expect isn't there, said a Middle Eastern official familiar with the document, who spoke on the condition of anonymity. It contains vague references to unfreezing assets and the possibility that, quote, Iran will get access to investment if Iran adheres to the outcome of a negotiated agreement. But the MOU doesn't talk about the details. It does not specify an amount or timetable for unfreezing assets, and there is no commitment to any investment fund on the part of any Gulf state. The official noted that there was a similar provision in Saudi Arabia's truce with Iran several years ago. The Saudis pledged also to invest in Iran. That investment did not happen because Iran did not change their regional behavior. In the Gulf, generally the mood is upbeat because the conflict is ending, the official said. But the officials added, there is indication that the Trump deal will include a clear path to resolving historically intractable issues. We know both parties want to end this. Both have a lot of domestic issues they need to address. Trump has to look like he got a better deal than Obama, and Iranian leaders have to make it look to the Iranian people like they won. Under the Memorandum of Understanding, the Trump administration is considering the establishment of a $300 billion investment fund for Iran that could be built from frozen Iranian assets or investment from other countries, a senior U.S. official said Monday. The official said Tehran's access to the fund would be tied to performance. Access to the fund only happens if they make themselves investable. They make themselves a country where you can really see that's going to pursue a nuclear weapon or play these games in the shadows, the official said. While the administration has long expressed concern about human rights abuses in Iran, and Trump initially couched military action as creating conditions for a civil uprising there, a U.S. official speaking on the condition of anonymity said none of the funding is tied to any specific domestic conduct by Iran. Obviously, the focus is most on the nuclear program, with Iran's domestic situation seen as a lower priority. The more they behave like a normal country, the official said. Sanctions have prevented Iran from using the U.S. financial system and limited trading with other countries. Under a law passed by Congress at the time of a U.S.-Iran nuclear deal under the Obama administration, Congress must be given at least 30 days after any sanctions lifted.

0: agreement is signed to give its approval. Asked by CBS News on Monday about the possibility of such a fund, Vice President J.D. Vance did not deny it. That's the sort of thing they could have access to, funded by the Gulf Coast Coalition, so long as they honor their end of the obligation, Vance said, appearing to refer to the coalition of six Persian Gulf countries known as the Gulf Cooperation Council, or GCC. U.S. and Iranian officials are set to sign their deal on Friday in Geneva, officials have said. While the product of weeks of painstaking negotiations between U.S. and Iranian negotiators, the document to which the two parties finally agreed is less than 2 pages in length, according to remarks by Iranian Foreign Minister Abbas Araghchi, reported by state media last week. The agreement calls for the reopening of the Strait of Hormuz, a crucial waterway for global energy supplies. The price of oil, which fell sharply on news of the peace deal and the prospect of increased global supplies, slipped further on Tuesday to about $80 per barrel. Trump made his remarks on Tuesday in a meeting with Emir Tamim bin Hamad Al Thani, the leader of Qatar, which is a member of the GCC. Excuse me. Trump thanked the Qatari leader for his country's help during the war and efforts to reach a peace deal. The Washington Post reported last week that Qatar made secret outreach to Iran toward the beginning of the war, seeking to shield its major natural gas complex from Iranian retaliatory strikes. Quoting, "You could walk right across the border, so you were in a more dangerous position," Trump told the Qatari leader. "But you fought and you helped us, and with great bravery. So I just want to compliment you on that, and you'll always be my friend." The Qatari leader thanked Trump and praised him for the very important deal. He did not point out that crossing the Iran border from Qatar would require walking on water across the Persian Gulf. Trump has insisted that as part of the peace deal, Tehran would end its effort to acquire a nuclear weapon. In exchange, Iran has demanded the release of billions in assets that were frozen by U.S. sanctions. Trump officials and allies, however, have dismissed news reports about Iran receiving financial inducements to reach a ceasefire, with the White House particularly rankled by comparisons to a deal that President Barack Obama helped broker in 2015. Both the Obama era and Trump deals would lift sanctions on Iran and allow the country to access foreign funding. Critics of Trump's deal, including many Israeli officials, say that it will not fully eliminate the threats posed by Iran and its hardline regime. Some congressional Republicans have also said they want a say on Trump's deal and that they are against giving funds to Iran. And that is the end of that particular article. The next article is an exclusive of Washington Post. And this headline says, "Trump said no taxpayer money would be spent on the ballroom. A contractor's invoices show otherwise." This is written by Sarah Blasky and Jonathan O'Connell. There's a photograph, aerial photograph, of the work last month being done to construct the ballroom where the east wing of the White House once stood. and it's showing a huge construction site on the east side of the building. The article, 5 months after the demolition of the White House's East Wing, President Donald Trump claimed that the project to construct a massive ballroom and a bunker in its place would cost up to $400 million, and that private donors would pay for all of it. Quoting, "This is taxpayer free. We have no taxpayer putting up 10 cents," Trump told reporters in the Oval Office on March 31, describing the project as including bomb shelters and major medical facilities. But a detailed project summary prepared for the White House by the contractor more than 3 weeks before Trump's comments estimated the total construction cost at $600 million, with more than half of that coming from taxpayers, according to a copy of the contractor estimate obtained by the Washington Post. By the time Trump made his comments in March, the federal government had already approved more than a dozen payments to the contractor overseeing the work, Clark Construction, totaling tens of millions of dollars in public funds, according to a log of the contractor's invoices obtained by the Post. Since first announcing the East Wing project last July, Trump has reportedly said that the price tag would not exceed $400 million and that private donations routed through a nonprofit would cover its entire cost. At other times, he has said that the Secret Service and the military would contribute security enhancements, without elaborating on the price of those upgrades. Multiple project summaries provided to the White House by Clark Construction show that internal cost estimates have been significantly higher than administration officials have acknowledged in public comments or court filings. They also show that the work was projected to rely heavily on taxpayer dollars from the moment it was announced. The White House did not answer questions about the internal cost estimates or taxpayer funding. Quote, "President Trump and generous American patriots are funding the ballroom to the tune of approximately $400 million, which will be a secure and appropriate venue for presidents for generations to come," White House spokesman Davis Ingle wrote in a statement. A spokesperson for McLean, Virginia-based Clark Construction, said all project details are confidential and referred questions to the White House. The Post obtained 6 cost estimates for the entire East Wing project, dated from July 2025 to March of this year, that show an increasing price tag, as well as the expected sources of funding. Those records, as well as invoice logs and correspondence, provide the clearest accounting yet of Trump's most ambitious construction project in the nation's capital. The project is deeply unpopular with most Americans, and even some Republican lawmakers have balked at funding it. When the White House first announced the plan to build a ballroom on July 31 of 25, it said in a news release that contributions from Trump and, quote, "other patriot donors," unquote, wouldn't cover the cost of the project, which it said would be $200 million. The White House added that the United States Secret Service will provide the necessary security enhancements and modifications, end quote. There was no mention of an underground military bunker. The records obtained by the Post show that the administration and Clark worked hand in hand starting last June to determine the scope and cost of construction. White House officials received a preliminary estimate, dated July 11, projecting that construction would cost $270 million, with over $100 million coming from taxpayers through the Secret Service and the White House military office, the records show. Emails from that time show that administration officials plan to use $3.6 million of Secret Service money to cover initial expenses for site preparation before demolition. A White House lawyer explained in an email to colleagues on July 30 that she had added a line to contract language, quote, to tie the project more closely to security-related issues since the U.S. Secret Service is providing the funding, end quote. We believe this edit is important to comply with fiscal law principles, wrote Caroline C. Hunter, general counsel in the White House Office of Administration. Hunter did not respond to messages seeking comment. More than $1.6 million in Secret Service funds was also budgeted to cover part of the demolition itself, according to a cost estimate. The U.S. Secret Service did not provide answers to questions before publication of this report. Three contracting and procurement experts who reviewed the documents at the Post's request said the demolition of the East Wing appeared to fall outside the scope of the Secret Service's mission of protecting government leaders. That is a stretch, said Anthony Costa, a former General Services Administration official who oversaw complex government real estate projects during a career that spanned four presidential administrations. How is that something Secret Service should do and fund? That was the question he asked. On October 22, in the same week, Clark began demolishing the East Wing, Trump told reporters that the price had risen to $300 million. He said that the military was involved, but that the project would be paid for 100% by me and some friends of mine. However, a project summary dated October 20, the day demolition began, shows that Clark expected the full project to cost $478 million. Taxpayers were expected to fund nearly half of that, documents show. Speaking at the White House in December, Trump said the cost would reach $400 million. We're donating a building that's approximately $400 million, he said. And it continues about how the cost keeps rising, and it's now projected to $600 million. Such is expense. Take care, ladies and gentlemen. Have a great week.
1: Five arrested, charged with plotting attack to attack UFC event at White House, DOJ says. Authorities intercepted a plot to attack the Ultimate Fighting Championship event held outside the White House over the weekend, according to court papers made public Tuesday that described plans to fly explosive-loaded drones over the crowd, set them off, and then gun down fleeing attendees. In the court papers, authorities alleged that plotters communicated in some detail about plans to attack the event, singled out specific officials they hoped to target, and mapped out locations for launching drones and escape routes. It was not immediately clear how close the alleged plot came to reality, or how many people authorities believe may have been involved. The Justice Department said Tuesday that five people had been arrested in four states, California, Missouri, Nebraska, and Ohio, and that the investigation was ongoing. News of the alleged plot broke into public view Tuesday morning when FBI Director Kash Patel noted on social media that multiple individuals had been taken into custody in connection with a potential threat to the UFC event, which was held outside the White House and attended by President Donald Trump and other officials in his administration. Following a multi-state operation, Patel wrote, the allegedly planned attacks were stopped cold. The White House declined to comment further Tuesday. UFC did not immediately respond to a request for comment, and the FBI referred questions to Patel's social media post. Matthew C. Quinn, deputy director of the Secret Service, told reporters Tuesday morning that the event was never at risk due to the great investigative work. But he cautioned that some suspects were still at large. And after Patel's social media post revealed the alleged plot, Quinn pointedly noted that the Secret Service had chosen not to leak news of the investigation. Details about the alleged plans were later laid out in court filings. A criminal complaint filed Monday in federal court in Ohio and unsealed Tuesday depicted plans to carry out a coordinated attack against the United States government during the UFC event. The complaint alleges that Tyson Proper, 19, admitted to plotting the attack with people who began communicating via TikTok, a social media app, before shifting to Signal, an encrypted messaging app. Proper has been arrested and is in custody. An assistant public defender appointed to represent him did not immediately respond to a message seeking comment Tuesday. Attempts to reach his parents Tuesday were unsuccessful. According to an affidavit submitted with the complaint, Proper's mother contacted law enforcement because she was alarmed by his recent actions, including buying guns and communicating with certain individuals online. The affidavit was signed by Christopher S. Betts, who wrote that he is a Columbus, Ohio police detective assigned to an FBI Joint Terrorism Task Force. Betts wrote that police went to the home where Proper lives with his parents on Wednesday, 4 days before the UFC event. Proper's father told them that his son had recently gotten new firearms and ammunition and was planning to meet up with the people he met online during the upcoming weekend, Betts wrote. The local sheriff's office took Proper to a local hospital and sought an emergency admission based on homicidal ideations, Betts continued. The sheriff's office also called the FBI. Betts said that he spoke with Proper's mother the next day, and that she said her son had been interacting with people online who claimed to be ex-military and Christian-based. Proper's mother said the group had anti-government beliefs, Betts continued, and had expressed grievances dealing with the handling of files related to sex offender Jeffrey Epstein and data centers. She also described seeing her son mapping an area outside D.C., Betts added. And he wrote that family members told investigators Proper had made concerning statements in recent months, including anti-Semitic rhetoric and sympathetic remarks about Adolf Hitler. Investigators spoke to Proper on Thursday, and he admitted to planning to attack people at the UFC events, Betts said. He wrote that Proper described plans for members of the plot to meet in Fredericksburg, Virginia, south of D.C., and then, quote, stage a demonstration near the White House. According to Betts, Proper said he was not going to the event to shoot people, but reported that some other members of the group were intending to carry out violence. Proper described plans to send drones laden with unspecified explosive devices over the north side of the UFC arena, Betts wrote. Then the group planned to shoot attendees fleeing the explosions, including wealthy people and politicians, Betts said. He wrote that Proper said the attack was meant to start a revolution. When investigators searched Proper's phone, Betts said, they found chats on Signal consistent with much of what he had described. The phone showed a large chat with about 19 people and smaller groups with 4 to 5 people, Betts added. In another app, Proper discussed targeting a U.S. senator because of her support for Israel. Officials also charged 24-year-old Brian Omar Roa and 32-year-old Michael Allen Thomas, both of California. 32-year-old Daniel K. Eskridge of Missouri and 31-year-old Abraham Hermosillo Alvarez of Nebraska. Proper is accused of conspiring to commit an offense against the United States and attempting to murder an officer or employee of the United States, among other offenses. Roa, Thomas, Eskridge, and Alvarez are all accused of conspiracy to commit murder. Alvarez is also accused of conspiring to commit an offense against the United States. An attorney for Alvarez declined to comment Tuesday. Attorneys for Eskridge did not immediately respond to a request for comment. It could not be determined Tuesday afternoon whether Roa and Thomas had attorneys. In the complaint filed in Nebraska against Alvarez, an FBI special agent wrote in the affidavit that officials found information on Proper's phone that led them to Alvarez. The agent wrote that in a signal chat on Proper's phone, a user with the handle Shepherd posted messages telling others where to position themselves, what routes to take to escape, and mentioned specific targets. The FBI believes Shepherd was Alvarez, the agent wrote. In the complaint for Eskridge, another FBI special agent wrote that he had also communicated with Proper and others about the plot. The agent said Eskridge and others discussed potential targets, including taking aim at the power grid. The complaint for Roa and Thomas includes an affidavit from an FBI special agent who said both spoke with law enforcement officials. During Roa's interview, the agent wrote, he admitted attempting to drive to D.C. to protest the UFC event, but disclaimed any involvement in the conspiracy. The agency said Roa seemed privy to the operational details of the alleged plot, and that his relatives believed he intended to commit an act of violence while in D.C. Thomas, the agent wrote, told investigators that he viewed himself as a planner and advisor who wanted to guide others through carrying out attacks meant to overthrow the U.S. government. The agent wrote that Thomas expressed conspiracy theories and made anti-Semitic comments. Thomas said he believes a group of Epstein-affiliated elites who kill and eat infants run the government, the agent wrote, and blames some of the corruption on Jewish people. Trump, speaking to reporters Tuesday in France, where he is attending the Group of Seven summit, said he had not previously heard about the alleged plot. The attack that I watched were the fighters, Trump said. Speaking with reporters Tuesday, Quinn, the Secret Service's deputy director, described the alleged plot as unique because of the number of people and the level of planning involved. He said the Secret Service had led the investigation from the start. In order to maintain the integrity of the investigation and the security plan, we chose not to leak it, he added. Pressed on whether he was suggesting Patel or the FBI had jumped the gun by divulging details of the investigation, Quinn said he was not going to comment on who or what. I'm going to tell you that we, the Secret Service, made a conscious decision to maintain the integrity of the security plan and the ongoing investigation, he said. The FBI did not respond to a request for comment Tuesday about Quinn's remarks. Patel has been criticized in the past for posting prematurely on social media about ongoing investigations, including when he announced last year that someone was in custody after conservative activist Charlie Kirk was killed. That person was soon released. The UFC event at the White House Sunday was an unprecedented spectacle designed to mark America's 250th anniversary and Trump's 80th birthday. It was run by UFC CEO Dana White, a close Trump friend, and the president and the first lady sat in the front row to watch the fights. The event included two flyovers and a fireworks finale near the National Mall well after midnight. The Federal Aviation Administration implemented a ground stop at the region's three airports during the fireworks Sunday to ensure safety. We'll move on to an inside story or two to wrap up this hour. Hantavirus cruise passenger says she's being forced to quarantine in Nebraska. A passenger from the Hantavirus-stricken cruise ship has said she is being held in quarantine away from her home against her will and despite the recommendations of a medical review by the CDC. Health Secretary Robert F. Kennedy Jr., who has long decried what he has deemed the overreach of public health measures, signed an order Monday requiring that Angela Perryman remain at a Nebraska quarantine unit, despite the Centers for Disease Control and Prevention saying it was safe for her to return to her home state of Florida under certain monitoring conditions. Perryman, a retiree who loves to photograph wildlife, was a passenger on the Hondius cruise ship, which became the center of a hantavirus outbreak in May that killed three passengers. Perryman understands that she needs to quarantine, her attorney, Stephen Hyman, said, but would like to do so from her home in Florida. Five other passengers were allowed to leave the Nebraska facility 2 weeks ago to quarantine in their home states, including New York and Oregon, to finish out the recommended 42-day period. But Perryman's efforts to do so have been rebuffed, as she has become entangled in a tussle between the federal government and her home state. Federal officials are insisting that she be monitored daily in person and that a guard be stationed outside her house, Hyman said, but Florida has refused to meet these requirements. The state's Surgeon General is a proponent of, quote, medical freedom. Legal measures are unlikely to remedy anything before Perryman's quarantine runs out, Hyman said. Perryman said that is set to end Sunday afternoon. Perryman added that she's barely keeping it together as she's confined to a room for 23 hours a day. Her meals are delivered by staff in full protective gear, including face shields and gowns. This should terrify every American, Perryman said. They assert they have the right to do that, even if the medical reviewer says that should not be done. They can hold you anyway, because they just did it with me. HHS spokeswoman Courtney Spencer said that the Andes virus, the strain of hantavirus linked to a cruise ship outbreak, had a much higher mortality rate than the coronavirus. In the absence of proper home monitoring by state authorities, the administration's quarantine order is necessary to ensure both Ms. Perryman's and her community's well-being, Spencer told the Washington Post in a statement. Kennedy's order under the Public Health Service Act declared that in Perryman's case, the requirements for federal quarantine continue to be met, suggesting that she should stay in quarantine. The order deemed her isolation necessary to protect public health, but did not elaborate on the specifics of the risks she might pose. While Perryman has the right to request that the federal quarantine be rescinded, Kennedy wrote, any such request must be based on a showing of significant new or changed facts or medical evidence that raise a genuine issue as to whether the individual should continue to be subject to federal quarantine. The health secretary issued his decision after a Thursday report by Michael Bell, the quarantine medical reviewer at the CDC. Bell said that while there is a reasonable belief that Perryman could be infected with a quarantinable communicable disease, the federal order should be rescinded if Florida health authorities agreed to monitoring and an assistance plan in the event that she developed symptoms. The less restrictive alternative of continued quarantine at Ms. Perryman's residence, with oversight by the Florida Department of Public Health, would adequately serve to protect public health, he wrote. But the report also said that the Florida Surgeon General wrote to the CDC, stating that the state health authorities did not believe it was necessary to implement round-the-clock surveillance and in-person monitoring twice a day at Perryman's home. The disagreement between CDC and Florida over the appropriate monitoring conditions forms a central dispute in this medical review, the report said. White House officials had pushed for aggressive home monitoring and 24/7 stationing of an armed guard outside the homes of those quarantined, the Post has reported. But public health officials have repeatedly pushed back against these types of restrictive measures and noted that some top administration officials had harshly criticized similar measures that were implemented to contain the coronavirus during the pandemic. Lawrence Gostin, a Georgetown University professor who directs the World Health Organization Collaborating Center for National and Global Health Law and has worked with the CDC on quarantine rules, said he was shocked by the hypocrisy from Kennedy. The whole Make America Healthy Again movement and Secretary Kennedy's mantra is that he's for medical freedom. And yet when somebody has their liberty at stake, and there's a wide consensus of medical opinion that they don't pose a risk to the public if they quarantine from home, it just makes a mockery of the whole idea of medical freedom, Gostin said. He noted that the administration is taking a similar tack on Ebola, with the push to keep potentially affected Americans out of the country. And with that, we conclude this Wednesday's Washington Post. Tripp and Bill and I will be back next week. Take care until then.
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Welcome to the reading of the New York Times for Tuesday, June 16th, 2026. As a reminder, Radio Eye is a reading service intended for people who are blind or have other disabilities that make it difficult to read printed material. Your reader for today is Julie Shaw. We'll start today's reading with the Merriam-Webster Word of the Day. The word of the day is gamut. It is a noun. What it means. A gamut is a range or series of related things. When we say that something runs the gamut, we are saying that it encompasses an entire range of related things. The example given, the flea market offerings run the gamut with a wide array of vendors, each offering something unique. Now we will read the front page headlines from today's edition. We begin with, U.S. and Iran sign a framework deal, leaving major issues for future talks. Next, Trump winds down the war he started with goals unmet. Next, ICE wants local police to enforce immigration law. These officers signed up. Next, violin concertos to violent knockouts in Trump's Washington. Next, in latest attacks, Russia is exploiting a major weakness for Ukraine. Next, how Quebec, in a decade, came to lead the world in assisted dying. And last, jaded and exhausted, many Iranians shrug at World Cup. The first article from the front page of today's edition is entitled, U.S. and Iran sign a framework deal, leaving major issues for future talks. U.S. and Iranian officials said the deal included a 60-day ceasefire to pave the way for negotiations toward a final peace agreement and talks on Iran's nuclear program by Zolan Cano-Youngs, Erica L. Green, Max Barak, and Laura Jakes. It is accompanied by a photograph of President Trump and France's President Emmanuel Macron. It is captioned, President Trump with President Emmanuel Macron in Evian-les-Bains, France, on Monday for the Group of Seven summit. Mr. Macron called the agreement with Iran a very important step toward peace. World leaders on Monday cautiously welcomed a new ceasefire deal and diplomatic path to ending the U.S. war with Iran. As oil prices tumbled, fighting in Lebanon appeared to ease, and Iranians expressed wary relief that a conflict that has killed thousands could soon end. No text of the agreement was published by either side, and American and Iranian officials have made conflicting statements about what it contains. But it was clear that its initial phase aimed to end military attacks and allow ships to once again sail freely through the Strait of Hormuz, a vital conduit for the world's energy supplies that Iran effectively shut down after the war began. Since the United States and Israel started strikes in Iran on February 28th, the war has not produced the results that President Trump vowed to achieve, destroying Tehran's military capabilities, eliminating its regional proxies, abolishing its nuclear ambitions, and toppling its theocratic leadership. But returning the strait to its pre-war status when it was open to commercial shipping could begin the process of lowering high gas prices in the United States that have become a political liability for Mr. Trump and Republicans heading into the midterm elections. Experts cautioned that it could take months for gas prices to fall, however. Rebuilding Iran's battered economy could be a similarly long process. Word of the deal emerged as Mr. Trump traveled to France for a Group of Seven summit with other global leaders. President Emmanuel Macron of France, seated on Monday next to the American leader before the meeting in Evian-les-Bains, called the agreement a very important step toward peace and a boost for the global economy. Persian Gulf nations were optimistic that Iranian attacks on their territories would end. Oman's foreign minister, Badr al-Busaidi, called a deal a timely win for diplomacy and common sense. Prime Minister Benjamin Netanyahu of Israel said his country would not be constrained by the agreement as it fought Hezbollah, an Iranian-backed militia in Lebanon. Israel's struggle has not ended, he said at a news conference on Monday. Mr. Trump said the text of the agreement would be made public sometime after Friday, when American and Iranian leaders are expected to formally sign the deal in Geneva. Vice President J.D. Vance will attend the ceremony along with Steve Witkoff, Mr. Trump's special envoy, and Jared Kushner, the president's son-in-law, according to U.S. officials. Mr. Trump and Mr. Vance have both electronically signed a framework agreement along with the Speaker of Iran's parliament.
Mohammed Bagher Ghalibaf, who led that country's negotiating team, according to a senior U.S. official. Mr. Vance confirmed that the signing happened on Sunday. U.S. and Iranian officials have said the deal includes a 60-day ceasefire to pave the way for negotiations toward a final peace agreement. The deal could still come apart, and the negotiations lying ahead are likely to be complex. The talks are expected to grapple with two contentious issues that neither side has shown much willingness to compromise about: easing American economic sanctions on Iran and limiting Tehran's nuclear program. In a CNBC interview on Monday, Mr. Vance, who will lead the next phase of negotiations, acknowledged that the Trump administration still had very important details to figure out, including how to dispose of Iran's stockpile of highly enriched uranium. "We have the diplomatic, economic, and military leverage, but we also are extending an open hand to the Iranians and saying, if you guys negotiate in good faith and you make that long-term commitment not to develop nuclear weapons, then we are going to make sure that your country is successful," he said. Mr. Trump said in France on Monday that the deal would prevent the Iranians from ever developing a nuclear weapon, something they have previously promised not to do. "They fully agree to that with strong policing powers," he said. U.S. officials, speaking to reporters on the condition of anonymity, said the Trump administration was prepared to release frozen Iranian funds if Tehran reached certain milestones in the agreement. About $24 billion in Iranian assets are frozen abroad. The U.S. officials added that they were also prepared to lift economic sanctions on Iran and would make small gestures of that in the beginning if Iran kept its commitments. Iranian officials said they expected the United States to unfreeze assets and lift sanctions in the next phase of negotiations on Iran's nuclear program. "We have now completed half of the journey, and we must capitalize on its results in a way that serves the country's interests," Iran's Foreign Minister Abbas Araghchi said on Monday, according to the state broadcaster IRIB. "The other half still remains, and it will be the more difficult part. Hanging over the negotiations will be a history of broken promises, noncompliance, and even the tearing up of agreements," Mr. Araghchi added, referring to Mr. Trump's withdrawal from the 2015 nuclear deal. "We are planning the negotiation process and the implementation of the agreement on the basis of mistrust, past breaches of commitments, and previous experiences." In interviews and social media chat groups, Iranians expressed a range of emotions about the agreement. Many had lost their jobs as the Iranian economy cratered during the war. They had also lost hope that the Iranian government would be driven from power. "So what was the point of this war? What did it bring us exactly?" Roshanik, a resident of Tehran, said by phone. She asked to be identified only by her first name for fear of retribution. Despite the uncertainty, she said, "Honestly, we are very happy it's over." It was unclear what the deal would mean for Lebanon, where the Israeli military has been attacking Hezbollah, the Iran-backed militant group. Iran and Pakistan, a mediator in the negotiations, said the agreement called for an immediate end to military operations on all fronts, including in Lebanon. Israel and Hezbollah appeared to scale back their fighting in southern Lebanon on Monday. In a statement, Hezbollah congratulated Iran for a major achievement, securing a comprehensive ceasefire on all fronts, including Lebanon. But Mr. Netanyahu said the Israeli military would remain in Lebanon for as long as it is required. Defending the war with Iran, he said it had managed to remove Iran's nuclear ambitions, which posed an existential threat to Israel. More than 1.1 million people have been forced from their homes by the fighting in Lebanon, according to the United Nations. Lebanese officials and Hezbollah warned families displaced from the south not to return yet. "Things aren't stable yet," said Hassan Rehal, who had been living in an apartment in Beirut after fleeing his home in the southern Lebanese town of Burj Rehal. "I don't know yet if this is a real ceasefire." U.S. officials have said that as a part of the agreement with Iran, the American military will end its blockade on ships entering and leaving Iranian ports. Yet economic shockwaves from the war will keep rippling through the global economy for months, analysts say. Mr. Trump has said the deal calls for the strait to be permanently toll-free, as it was before the war. But the spokesman for Iran's foreign minister, Ismail
Baggihi said on Monday that ships passing through the strait could be charged fees in exchange for the services that are provided. Mr. Trump said the strait would be open by Friday, but a senior U.S. official told reporters that ship traffic there would not return to normal for two more weeks. Shipping companies said that they were taking a cautious approach before navigating the strait after attacks on ships there killed civilian sailors and left thousands of mariners stranded in the region. And there remains a threat from naval mines, though President Trump played that down on Monday, noting that ships have already transited the strait. There are a lot of questions that need to be clarified, said S.V. Anchan, the chairman of Safe Sea Group, a shipping company based in Piscataway, New Jersey, that has two vessels in the Persian Gulf, both of which were attacked during the war. One was so badly damaged that it was no longer operating, and the other was waiting to leave the Gulf. We want to hear from the Iranians that they will not attack us, Mr. Anchan said. The next article from the front page of today's edition is entitled, Trump winds down the war he started with goals unmet. While the president says the agreement with Iran would open the Strait of Hormuz and provide economic relief, the country's nuclear program is still a subject for negotiation, by Erica L. Green and Zolan Cano Youngs. Almost immediately after striking a deal with Iran, President Trump appeared eager to take a victory lap. He trumpeted that the agreement would open the Strait of Hormuz, a vital waterway for the world's energy supplies whose stalled ship traffic has rattled the global economy. He told the New York Times that his efforts had saved Israel from nuclear extinction and made the Middle East safer. It all gave him a key win as he traveled to France for the Group of Seven summit, where he will meet with European leaders who have criticized his approach to the war. Despite Mr. Trump's grandiose claims, the agreement has not yet achieved the core goals he laid out 3 months ago for launching U.S.-Israeli war against Iran. Back then, Mr. Trump said the United States intended to annihilate Iran's military capabilities, abolish its nuclear ambitions, topple its theocratic leadership, and liberate its people, whom he encouraged to take over their government when the fighting had stopped. Just 1 week after the strike started, he said Iran's only path to a deal was an unconditional surrender. Mr. Trump publicly declared victory on Sunday, mainly based on solving a problem of his own making in miscalculating Iran's ability to choke off the Strait of Hormuz. Mr. Trump asserted on Truth Social that he had authorized the toll-free opening of the crucial waterway, which would essentially restore the pre-war status quo, and celebrated that the global energy markets would rebound. Ships of the world, start your engines, he wrote. Let the oil flow. The latest framework, which has not yet been publicly released and is expected to be signed in Geneva on Friday, is a capstone to 3 months in which Mr. Trump has delivered a dizzying array of mixed messages. He said that Iran's nuclear program had been obliterated in U.S. strikes last year, yet said that the war was necessary to stop the Iranians from obtaining a nuclear weapon. Mr. Trump said that Iran's nuclear program posed a threat not only to allies, but also to U.S. troops overseas and to everyday Americans. He was clear that the war's conclusion would rest on one stipulation. It has always been the policy of the United States, in particular my administration, that this terrorist regime can never have a nuclear weapon, he said. I'll say it again. They can never have a nuclear weapon. Even on Saturday, when he announced that a deal would be signed the next day, he claimed that Iran's leaders no longer want a nuclear weapon, nor will they have one, either through purchase, development, or any other form of procurement. But the deal leaves that issue unresolved for at least another 60 days when both sides are expected to negotiate on nuclear issues. Mr. Trump did not cast the deal as a solution to the nuclear threat. Instead, he focused on the Middle East and his legacy. This deal will bring peace and security to the whole region, he wrote in a social media post. Many presidents have tried to make peace with Iran, and all have failed before me. Mr. Trump has also sent conflicting messages over how far he would go to secure a nuclear agreement with Iran. He has gone from threatening to wipe out the country's civilization to saying he was in no hurry to remove its remaining stockpiles of enriched uranium. At the start of the war, Mr. Trump initially claimed the United States would accomplish its goals in 4 to 5 weeks.
He repeatedly compared the war in Iran to his quick military operation in Venezuela, in which the top leader was removed, but much of the rest of the government remained in place, willing to work with the United States. This war instead dragged on for months, killing thousands of Iranian civilians and 13 American service members. Rather than bowing to the United States, Iran's new leadership has been emboldened, consistently withstanding military and diplomatic pressure to persist in its goal of advancing a nuclear program. In negotiations with Mr. Trump's son-in-law, Jared Kushner, and special envoy, Steve Witkoff, the Iranians have held firm on not giving up the right to enrich uranium. As for the nuclear issues, there really is no agreement, Daniel B. Shapiro, a former U.S. ambassador to Israel, said in a statement on X. Iran knows how to drag out those negotiations and try to pocket concessions along the way. He added that the United States now appear to be paying to reopen the Strait of Hormuz by potentially lifting sanctions imposed against Iran. The Trump administration has said Iran would receive no relief from sanctions or release of its frozen financial assets until it delivered on its commitments. The framework does provide a path toward potential peace and economic relief, and on Monday, both world leaders and global markets expressed optimism. Chancellor Friedrich Merz of Germany, who previously said that the United States had no strategy and was being humiliated by Iran in the war, congratulated both sides on the diplomatic breakthrough, calling it a potential step toward a reinvigorated global economy and a more secure Middle East. But it was a cautious optimism given to all the uncertainties. Crucially, Iran's nuclear capability will need to be hashed out over the next 2 months of negotiations, raising questions over whether a lasting peace will materialize. Plenty of spoilers could arise along the way. Notably, Israel, a partner in the war but not in the framework for peace, has been less than enthusiastic about the deal. Mr. Trump himself said in a Times interview that he was prepared to restart military attacks against Tehran if Iran failed to reach a final nuclear accord with the United States. Some of Mr. Trump's allies appeared concerned over the unfinished aspects of the negotiations. Senator Lindsey Graham, Republican of South Carolina, who has long supported military action against Iran, said he was somewhat concerned that Iran's view of the agreement seems different than what the American negotiating team is claiming. I will be watching closely the ensuing negotiations regarding Iran's nuclear program and other matters, Mr. Graham said. He added that Vice President J.D. Vance, whom he described as the architect of the deal, should ensure that the final deal is presented to Congress. In an interview with CNBC on Monday, Mr. Vance said the framework gave the administration leverage, though there remained details to figure out, including on enriched uranium. As negotiations progressed over the weekend, Mr. Trump posted a lengthy criticism on social media of the previous deal struck with Iran by President Barack Obama, asserting that the one he was working on would be better. Mr. Shapiro, who is also a fellow at the research institute, the Atlantic Council, said on social media that Mr. Trump seemed focused on comparing his deal favorably to the Obama deal, but the United States was far from being able to come to such a conclusion. It is possible that no deal will ever be reached, Mr. Shapiro said, and very likely that if one is reached, it will be worse than what we could have achieved through diplomacy before the war. The next article from the front page of today's edition is entitled, ICE Wants Local Police to Enforce Immigration Law. These Officers Signed Up, by Allison McCann. It is accompanied by a photograph in the early evening with three men in front of a law enforcement vehicle. One man is in handcuffs, and there are two law enforcement officers on either side of the man in handcuffs. The caption reads, Sheriff's deputies in Laramie County, Wyoming, briefly detained a man from Venezuela after a traffic stop last month. The sheriff's department in the county has an agreement with the federal government to perform immigration arrests. Early on a Tuesday morning last month, the sky still black, a group of deputies from the Laramie County Sheriff's Office set out to patrol two major interstates that cross their corner of southeast Wyoming. Over the course of 5 hours, they made 41 traffic stops, issued 12 citations,
made two criminal arrests, and, through a new partnership with Immigration and Customs Enforcement, detained seven immigrants. One person was asleep in the back seat of a silver pickup truck stopped for a too dim rear license plate light. Two passengers in a minivan that had been going 12 miles per hour over the limit were also taken into custody. Four others were detained after their pickup, too, was stopped for speeding. All were booked into the county jail to await transfer to an ICE detention facility. The deputies working the immigration operation earned a combined $1,325 in overtime courtesy of the federal government. The Trump administration

guesswork. Call ICE if they suspect a person is undocumented, and if given the go-ahead, take immigrants into custody. Before President Trump returned to office, the program, named 257G, for a section of federal immigration law, had largely consisted of agreements with local agencies to identify and process immigrants already held in jails. The Trump administration expanded the cooperation and for the first time offered cash incentives to agencies to sign up and make arrests. Participation has exploded and de facto ICE officers are now on the ground in hundreds of cities and counties across 31 states. Several thousand officers have been credentialed, state troopers, sheriff's deputies, police officers, constables, on top of the 12,000 new officers and agents that ICE hired last year. The rush to sign up and cash in has included some unusual agencies, too, like Louisiana's State Fire Marshal and Florida's Fish and Wildlife Conservation Commission. Perhaps most significantly, the program has the potential to turn highways and roads into sites of immigration enforcement. ICE does not have that generalized patrol authority, so it's really great for ICE that they can use state and local police in this way, said Noreen Shaw, the Director of Immigration Policy at the American Civil Liberties Union, whose Wyoming office is suing Laramie County over its agreement with ICE. Brian Kozak, the Laramie County Sheriff, said the program allows his office to be more efficient and move detainees through his jail more quickly. If someone is undocumented, it's faster for our deputies to book them on an ICE hold and not even do the local charges. Then they don't have to sit in my jail waiting for those local charges to be adjudicated, he said, though he added that more serious felony offenses would still be charged. A tremendous asset. Even though 1,200 local task force partners have signed on, the program is still ramping up. Fewer than 300 participating agencies had both credentialed and at least one officer and received a payment for immigration enforcement work as of March, according to a payout ledger obtained by Ken Klippenstein, an independent journalist. Researchers estimate that the share of people detained through any type of 287G program rose to about 10% in January, up from about 3% a year before. The Department of Homeland Security declined to answer detailed questions about the program or share more recent arrest or payment figures. The 287G program can be a tremendous asset to you and to the country, Mark Wayne Mullen, the Homeland Security Secretary, said this week at the National Sheriffs Association conference. If we had the participation of all the county sheriffs that are in this building right now, think how much faster those arrests would move up. Over the course of a week in April, Laramie County was among the top arresting agencies in the country, alongside larger state authorities like the Florida Highway Patrol and the Oklahoma Department of Public Safety, according to snapshots of internal ICE data obtained by the New York Times. Together, the top five local partners made 162 immigration arrests that week. Over a week in May, the top agencies made around 300 arrests. Those are modest figures, considering ICE recorded about 7,000 arrests each week nationwide in recent months. The larger goal may be the perception of an ever more widespread immigration enforcement apparatus. The arrest numbers sometimes don't matter to them if the message and the rhetoric is strong enough that any kind of day-to-day activity for an immigrant could lead to deportation, said Naya Gupta, the policy director for the American Immigration Council, a legal advocacy group that supports immigrants. Financial incentives. For the local partners, the program comes with an enticing offer, a one-time payment of $100,000 for new vehicles and a $7,500 in equipment funds per certified task force officer. ICE says it will pay the salary and benefits for officers who do immigration work full-time and overtime for up to 25% of an officer's salary. Agreements are most common in states where Republican leaders back the president's immigration agenda. Last year, Florida became the first state to require local agencies' participation in the 287G program, followed by Texas this year. Elsewhere, participation is more scattered, and Democratic lawmakers seeking to rein in ICE have succeeded in banning the agreements altogether in 11 states,

0: recently in New York. Laramie County now has 30 credentialed task force officers. Since October, they have made 412 immigration arrests, and the sheriff's office has received about $300,000 for its participation. Larger statewide agencies stand to be paid millions. Then there are the hundreds of smaller agencies with only a few task force officers, like the police department in Colebrook, New Hampshire, which has three. It's a huge thing for a small department like us to get that stipend, said Chief Paul Rella, who said his department has made two ICE arrests since January and has received around $100,000. But even if there wasn't a stipend, we would have done it anyway. To be able to have the authority to detain someone that may be here illegally, it all comes down to community safety. Immigrant rights groups and critics of the program say it has the opposite effect. As more police officers work for ICE, immigrants may be discouraged from reporting crimes or avoid contact with local law enforcement for fear of deportation. It's a balancing act, acknowledged Benjamin Cox, the police chief in Duncan, South Carolina, a town of about 5,000 with two task force officers. I need the people in our town, no matter their immigration status, to feel comfortable calling me. That's the most challenging part of 287G. Opponents of the program also say that it can lead to racial profiling. In 2011 and 2012, the Justice Department found that participating agencies in Arizona and North Carolina had engaged in patterns of discriminatory policing, leading the Obama administration to discontinue the task force program. Sheriff Kozak is familiar with those risks. He worked as a police officer for 20 years in Mesa, Arizona, when Sheriff Joe Arapu set up random checkpoints and neighborhood sweeps that targeted Latinos, and he said he saw firsthand that the sheriff was crossing the line. Our policy requires lawful contact following a violation of state law, he said. We're focused on traffic enforcement and traffic safety, and then a side thing is the immigration. A DHS spokesperson said accusation that 287G agreements encourage racial profiling are false and that ICE's local partners fairly enforce immigration law. From commute to detention. By late morning, the Laramie County deputies were preparing to head back to the jail when they stopped the speeding minivan. Four workers with a drywall company headed to a job site were inside. The driver and front seat passenger had valid identification but told the deputies that the other passengers did not. We don't typically ask other passengers unless there's a reason, but nothing says you can't ask for identification, Chance Wallacama, a chief deputy, explained. That's how things happen all the time. Passengers who have not broken a law may decline to speak with the police, but many immigrants are unaware of this right. Mr. Wallacama texted the passenger's information to his contact at the local ICE office in Cheyenne. The ICE agent wrote back that one of their names matched someone with a criminal history and the same date of birth. After a few more questions, Mr. Wallacama handcuffed the man, Christian Rodriguez, and loaded him into the deputy's car. He is now being held at an ICE detention facility in Aurora, Colorado. I don't understand. I wasn't driving. I had my seatbelt on, Mr. Rodriguez said by phone from detention. It's not fair. Mr. Rodriguez, age 29, arrived with his parents from Mexico as a minor and was about 2 years into the years-long process of applying for a green card. He is married to a U.S. citizen and has six children and stepchildren who are all U.S. citizens. He has no criminal convictions, records show. Charges stemming from a domestic dispute with his ex-wife in 2020 were dropped. Asked whether Mr. Rodriguez's arrest reflected the purpose of Laramie County's partnership with ICE, another chief deputy, Aaron Veldier, said, "It weighs on me that a person who was riding in a car on his way to work is now separated from his family. Not that I wish somebody got hurt or there was a crime committed, but yeah, it's collateral," Mr. Veldier said. "But it's part of the job. We can't look the other way either." The next article from the front page of today's edition is entitled, "Violin Concertos to Violent Knockouts in Trump's Washington." A day after the National Symphony Orchestra played perhaps its final notes at the Kennedy Center for years, Mixed Martial Artists Brawled Outside the White House by Julia Jacobs and Emmanuel Morgan. After an evening of Gershwin and Copland, the musicians of the National Symphony Orchestra stood for the applause of an audience diminished by more than a year of turbulence at the John F. Kennedy Center for the Performing Arts. Many on stage and in the audience worried that Saturday's performance could be the group's last at the Kennedy Center for the foreseeable future. The next night, only a mile away, shirtless fighters walked out of the White House and into a mammoth-caged octagon built on the South Lawn, filled with 4,000-some screening fans. In a weekend of celebrations connected to the 250th anniversary of the United States founding, President Trump moved the nexus of culture in Washington from concert hall to cage match. During the president's second term, his efforts to shape cultural institutions in the Capitol have often been defined by what, in his view, should be eliminated. Mr. Trump asked for an end to woke at the Kennedy Center, staging a takeover of the arts institution before deciding to close it for 2 years of renovations. At the Smithsonian, he has called for a prohibition on exhibits that degrade shared American values. But it was the ultimate fighting championship spectacle that vividly displayed the president's singular view of a night of entertainment in Washington. Mr. Trump, who was celebrating his 80th birthday, presided over a flashy extravaganza that involved a fighter jet flyover, ring girls wearing sparkly red, white, and blue, and 14 competitors intended to embody America's fighting spirit. Sitting near the cage beside the First Lady and Dana White, his longtime friend, and the chief executive of the UFC, Mr. Trump shook hands with fighters, mingled with powerful guests, and watched the bouts intently. "Hey, we're celebrating 250. What better way to celebrate it than a fight at the White House," said Josh Heredia, age 23, who traveled from Miami to be close to the action. Held in a towering structure nicknamed the Claw, the fights became a 92-foot-tall lightning rod for debate on America's cultural divide. "Well, I wouldn't call the cage fight culture, but that's all right," said Selby McPhee, age 82, who attended the symphony's performances of American in Paris and American Symphony. In mocking the event on his talk show, Bill Maher, who is accepting an award at the Kennedy Center this month, described Mr. Trump as a redneck president holding gladiator games. Nicole Wallace, the television host, called it tragically tacky. The common retort from Mr. Trump's supporters has been to frame the issue as one of populists versus elites. Who are they to spoil the fun? The UFC event was a time to celebrate, crack a beer, and high-five, said the podcaster Tim Pool. Carlos Figueroa, age 26, who traveled from Brazil to attend the watch party at the Ellipse, a park south of the White House that can hold more than 75,000 people, was concerned less about optics than the action in the octagon. "I think we need to just put this aside," he said of the politics behind the event, "and just enjoy the spectacle." "Cultural events at the White House are never just about the president's personal taste," said Tevi Troy, a member of George W. Bush's administration and a historian who wrote a book about pop culture and the White House. "John F. Kennedy was advised to try to improve the world's view of vulgar American entertainment preferences by establishing himself as a connoisseur of high culture, which he did in 1961 with a White House performance by the cellist Pablo Casals. And in 1973, Richard Nixon's White House appealed to his conservative base by hosting the country singer Merle Haggard, who sang the anti-hippie song Okie from Muskogee. It was sending a message to their voters that this is the kind of culture we get behind," Mr. Troy said of Nixon. "In all these events, presidents try to think who their voters are. Who are they trying to appeal to? Who will potentially be offended, and do they care?" A Reuters Ipsos poll taken this month found that 16% of Americans surveyed thought it was appropriate for the White House to host the UFC fights. Mr. Trump embraced mixed martial arts in the early 2000s, agreeing to host UFC matches at the Taj Mahal Casino in Atlantic City after the sport had been shunned by many major venues and branded human cockfighting by Senator John McCain. Since 2019, the president has attended at least 10 of the league's events across the country. Watching the fights from the corner of a sports bar near the White House Dale Hart, a former UFC fighter, who now referees mixed martial arts, said it was not the brutish blood sport that its critics describe. "Think of it as chess, not violence," said Mr. Hart, as one of the fighters pummeled another repeatedly in the head. "I know that sounds weird because it is violent and it has repercussions." Mr. Hart, age 47, who traveled from Maine with friends for the fight, pulled up a video on his phone from a match in 2008 when his opponent broke his leg so badly that the video went viral. It is sometimes referred to as among the worst injuries in UFC history. At the Kennedy Center on Saturday night, hours after the president's name was removed from the building in response to a judge's order, mention of the upcoming fights prompted groans and eye rolls. Jutta Hennig, age 74, who has been a patron at the center for about 50 years, wondered if the symphony was the kind of performance the president would deem woke because it was not violent enough. "They're not playing anything by anyone who's alive, and the average age is 100 usually," she joked, shortly before the orchestra played Samuel Barber's 1939 Violin Concerto, Opus 14. The program that night included Aaron Copland's Lincoln Portrait, a rousing and historically inspired composition that features a booming narration of speeches by Abraham Lincoln about democracy and civic responsibility. Mr. Trump has shown an interest in classical music, recently comparing the tenor Christopher Macchio to Luciano Pavarotti. He has attended performances of Les Miserables and Chicago at the Kennedy Center. But his takeover of the institution, where he is now chairman, quickly started driving away audience members, donors, and artists. The departures escalated after the board voted in December to add the president's name to the building. Saturday's program was supposed to be a world premiere of a symphony by Philip Glass before the composer withdrew. Those the president hired to lead the center had a vision of more commercial programming. One cited the TV show So You Think You Can Dance as inspiration that they imagined would appeal to a wider audience and to potential corporate sponsors. It was an ethos that did not bode well for the classical segment of the institution. The Washington National Opera severed its long-term relationship with the Kennedy Center. The National Symphony Orchestra decided to stay, but must now find alternative stages after Mr. Trump announced renovations aimed at making what he said would be the finest performing arts facility of its kind. A federal judge has temporarily blocked the closure, and the Kennedy Center is pursuing an appeal. At its final Kennedy Center concert of the season, the orchestra remained unsure whether it can return to the building in the fall. It is unable to book other venues without an approved budget. "I really wanted to be here tonight," said Ms. McPhee, who was wearing a button with a purple heart meant to show support for the orchestra. God knows if anything is going to be going on in this place for a while. The next article from the front page of today's edition is entitled, "In Latest Attacks, Russia is Exploiting a Major Weakness for Ukraine. Ukraine is running out of American-made Patriot air defense interceptors and is pleading for more," by Nicholas Kulish, Kim Barker, Siobhan O'Grady, and Laura Jakes. Russia's ballistic missile attacks against Ukraine have grown in ferocity and magnitude in recent weeks because Russian military planners are exploiting one of Ukraine's greatest weaknesses. The Ukrainian military does not have enough Patriot missile interceptors to keep up with the barrages. Air defense units around the country are stuck making impossible calculations. Salvos can now include more than 1,000 drones and dozens of missiles. Exhausted crew members who have at times spent 24 hours glued to their radars with little food or sleep are overwhelmed by the much faster ballistic missiles than they must try to knock down with their remaining interceptors. That is, if they have any left in their launchers at all. In interviews with Ukrainian military officials, Western diplomats, security experts, and frontline air defense officers, the message was the same. The deliveries of Patriot interceptors have not kept pace with the drastically rising number of Russian ballistic missiles. The technologically advanced interceptors are time-consuming to manufacture, and in a world at war, the global supply of them is overextended as never before. The conflict with Iran has unleashed an urgent demand in a host of countries along the Persian Gulf. In addition, the Ukraine's huge landmass, a dwindling stockpile, is stretched even thinner as air defense units try to cover the vast terrain the Russians might attack with their escalating salvos. A goalkeeper is standing in the goal, and suddenly 10 balls are flying at him all at once. "He cannot catch all of them," said Colonel Yuri Inat, a Ukrainian Air Force spokesman. "He can catch as many as he has hands and feet, right?" Every miscalculation carries with it the burden of civilian lives in danger. Last month, 24 people died when a ballistic missile had struck an apartment building in Kyiv, the capital. That attack, subsequent waves of intense Russian bombing, and Ukraine's public pleas for more interceptors have shattered any remaining sense of safety in Kyiv, where the presence of Patriot systems used to assuage fears of mass casualties. Patriot missile interceptors are one part of the American-made Patriot Mobile Surface-to-Air Defense System that includes advanced radar, a controlled van, and missile launchers. The launchers fire off the interceptors, like ammunition from a gun, with the goal of stopping the target in the air. PAC-3 interceptors are the most sophisticated weapon of this sort, capable of destroying ballistic missiles high above the earth. In addition to the Patriot system, Ukraine's National Air Defense Network also includes interceptor drones, anti-aircraft guns, helicopters, and fighter jets. Ukraine has an array of less sophisticated missile defense systems as well, from Norway, France, Italy, Germany, and elsewhere. The Patriot system loaded with PAC-3 interceptors is the most important because, with its advanced technology, it can shoot down ballistic missiles more reliably. "A ballistic missile hurtles from the edge of space like a meteor falling to Earth," said Gustav Gressel, a senior lecturer and researcher at the National Defense Academy in Vienna of the Austrian Armed Forces. "When the Patriot interceptor darts upward to meet its target, the combined speeds of the two projectiles can exceed 6,000 miles an hour." Although Ukraine is working to develop its own version of the Patriot system, at the moment it cannot make an air defense system as effective. The anti-ballistic technology cannot be stitched together with off-the-shelf components the way Ukraine created its homegrown drone industry after the war began. Almost since the beginning of the war, Ukraine has had consistent message for the United States and its European allies that it needs Patriot missiles, the more the better, and that it does not have enough to protect itself from Russian air raids. Recently, President Volodymyr Zelensky of Ukraine has raised the alarm with increasing urgency, noting in a letter to President Trump last month that the pace of deliveries is no longer keeping up with the reality of the threat we face. Russia went from launching just 74 ballistic missiles in 2023 to nearly 600 in 2025, according to a data set created by the New York Times from daily numbers released by the Ukrainian Air Force. This year so far, Russia has fired 410 ballistic missiles at Ukraine, a pace of roughly 900 for the year if Moscow can keep it up. In contrast, Lockheed Martin, which produces the advanced PAC-3 interceptors, said that it delivered 620 total last year worldwide. It has committed to increasing production. It is hard to say precisely how many Patriot interceptors remain in the Ukraine's stockpile. The number is classified. At the end of June last year, there were as few as 16 in Ukraine's arsenal, the New York Times has reported. Over the past 3 years, since it acquired its first Patriot system, Ukraine has received more than 1,600 of the expensive, difficult-to-manufacture interceptors, said Colonel Inat, the Ukrainian Air Force spokesman, which includes both the PAC-3 and the previous generation of PAC-2 missiles. They are not, however, keeping pace with the increasing attacks. Experts point out that whatever the exact number of interceptors Ukraine has, the figure does not match the sheer number of ballistic missiles that Russia is launching. If you compare the number of ballistic missiles being produced every month with the number of interceptor missiles produced annually, the math simply does not work, said Ola Katokov, the editor-in-chief of Defense Express, a Ukrainian media and consulting group that covers the military. The interceptors have to be in the right place at the right time. Valery Romanenko, an aviation expert and former air defense officer at Ukraine's National Aviation University, said that there are often simply not enough interceptors immediately available at a specific unit during repeated large-scale attacks. Sometimes the launch units are simply empty, he said. We can see the incoming missiles, but there is nothing left to fire at them with. Western allies of Ukraine have dipped into their limited stockpiles for years to donate interceptors to the Ukrainians. They say the flow of deliveries has continued. The multi-billion-dollar program to provide critical military equipment and munitions continues to deliver much-needed capabilities, including Patriot interceptors, to Ukraine, said Colonel Martin O'Donnell, a NATO spokesman. That's why continued investment from allies, all allies, for this initiative is vital. The war with Iran has upended all calculations of supply and availability of the precious interceptors. Ukrainians have watched in frustration bordering on horror as footage showed Gulf states in some instances using multiple Patriot missiles to shoot down a single cheap, slow-moving drone. The conflicts in Ukraine and the Middle East have far outstripped the production capacity of missiles this year. Because they have a limited range and Ukraine is a large country, a Patriot system in western Ukraine cannot protect the front lines in the east or vice versa. Commanders must worry constantly about counterattacks aimed at taking out the radars, the trained personnel manning them, and even the interceptors themselves. Ukraine cannot keep all missile stockpiles in one location or near one another because Russia would quickly identify and strike those warehouses, Mr. Romanenko said. The worldwide shortage of interceptors has prompted a search for alternative air defense options. Last month, the U.S. Defense Department put out a call for new ideas for lower-cost interceptors capable of bringing down short-range ballistic missiles. Israel now uses its own aero-air defense systems to combat ballistic missile threats. The Ukrainian defense company, Firepoint, said it had tested a new missile defense system, but whether it can perform at the level of the advanced PAC-3 remains to be seen. These two objects must physically meet in the air at extraordinary speed and precision, Mr. Romanenko said. Developing technology capable of doing that reliably requires years of testing and real-world trials. In the meantime, American companies are looking for ways to speed up production of existing Patriots. The defense contractor RTX announced in April that it was addressing production at a new facility in Germany. In May, L3 Harris Technologies, which provides propulsion systems to Lockheed Martin, the manufacturer of PAC-3s, announced that it had agreed to purchase the attitude control motors used to steer the interceptors at a facility in Poland. In practice, the entire civilized world has now run into the production limits of what Lockheed Martin can manufacture, said Mr. Katkov of the Ukrainian Media and Consulting Group. The next article from the front page of today's edition is entitled, How Quebec in a Decade Came to Lead the World in Assisted Dying. A society once strongly Roman Catholic has rejected the church's prohibition on euthanasia, with many instead viewing control over one's death as an individual right, by Norimitsu Onishi. The wood-paneled walls, surrounded by surfaces in muted white and blue, gave the room the feel of a boutique hotel. A lone bird flew near an iceberg in a framed photograph above a coffee maker, a stereo system, and a landline. But the sofas and armchairs were oriented not toward the wall-mounted TV, but toward the medical bed at the center of the room. A large plastic container for used syringes hinted further at the place's purpose, a facility for medically assisted dying. The room was inside a new palliative care center in Lonaudière, a region of Quebec, where 13 out of 100 people die through assisted death. That is the highest rate in the province, itself the world leader in assisted deaths, according to Canadian and Quebec government reports. Built with money from private donors and run by the provincial government, the center reflected two elements that have propelled Quebec to the top: assisted deaths integration into the public health care system and its broad public support. Since Quebec pioneered assisted dying in Canada in 2015, it has fueled a profound social transformation in the French-speaking province. Choosing to die on one's own terms and without suffering is now seen as an individual right in a society that has rejected the Roman Catholic Church's teaching that euthanasia is a grave sin. This is a social phenomenon that has grown exponentially, said Dr. Louis Daigle, an emergency physician in Lanaudière, who has administered 662 medically assisted deaths since 2017. A lot of people now idealize this way of dying with dignity, so much so that I think there is a belief that there are now two good ways to die, either suddenly or with medically assisted dying. The rapid increase, 8% of all deaths in Quebec are now from assisted dying compared with 5% in Canada overall, has raised questions in and outside of the province. Opponents in France, which is now debating assisted death, have pointed to Quebec as a cautionary tale, a society that embarked on a slippery slope toward the expansion and normalization of assisted dying. Quebec's Commission on End-of-Life Care, which oversees assisted dying in the province, reviews each case after death to ensure it adhered to the law, said its president, Dr. Lucie Poitras. Unlike in the rest of Canada, Quebec society, lawmakers, health officials, ethicists, and patients in religious groups held an official public debate lasting several years before legalizing assisted dying in 2014, Dr. Poitras said. That built a societal consensus around the importance of autonomy or control over one's death, which is very strong here, she said. Quebec's rate is higher than anywhere else in the world, Dr. Poitras said. Does an optimal rate exist? I don't think so. But even some supporters say that the province needs to take a hard look at what has made it the global leader after only one decade, leapfrogging countries with long-established assisted dying laws like the Netherlands. Manuel Legarre, a well-known television producer, recently created a play, Club Sandwich Mayonnaise, about the assisted death of her father, the comedian Pierre Legarre. The play hit a chord by asking sensitive questions. Was assisted dying still a last resort? Did lack of adequate health care push people toward it? Did Quebec widen access too quickly? At the start, for those with a terminal illness extending in recent years to people with chronic illness or dementia? I wanted to call a timeout, Mrs. Legarre, who otherwise supports assisted dying, said in an interview. Yes, we had a big debate before we legalized it, but it's evolved without asking too many questions. Researchers point to a host of reasons. In the province, it has been framed from the state as a way to die in dignity, avoiding terms like euthanasia or assisted suicide used in some European countries. In Quebec, only doctors or nurse practitioners can administer an assisted death, while elsewhere, only the patient is allowed to perform the final act. In jurisdictions where doctors write a prescription but patients have to take it themselves, the rates are much lower, said Isabelle Marcot, a University of Ottawa professor and a leader of the networking researching assisted dying in Quebec. Assisted dying is covered fully by Quebec's public health insurance. Doctors are allowed to initiate conversations with patients about assisted dying as an end-of-life option, whereas patients must bring it up first in places like Australia and some American states, said Marie-Ève Boutillier, a bioethicist at the University of Montreal, who is also a leader in the research network. But experts say that the rapid increase cannot be separated from the history of modern Quebec. In a social transformation known as the Quiet Revolution, the province's historical French majority began moving away in the 1960s from the Catholic Church, which had exercised a grip on most aspects of their lives. Within a generation, a once deeply conservative and religious society defined itself through its social progressivism. The Catholic Church has been the biggest opponent of assisted dying in Quebec, arguing that it is morally wrong to end life, even to relieve suffering, and that such acts cannot be considered care. In what many experts regard as a continuing rejection of church teachings, assisted dying is highest in regions with heavy concentrations of French Quebecois, like Lanaudière, which stretches 150 miles northeast from the suburbs of Montreal into the forests of central Quebec. Lanaudière's death rate from assisted dying at 13.4% is much higher than the provincial average of 7.9%. In Lanaudière, assisted deaths are concentrated in the region's northern half, where a quarter of the predominantly French Quebecois population is 65 or older, compared with 21.7% for the province at large. Dr. Daigle, who has carried out 662 assisted deaths, said he often hears references to religion among his patients, most of whom are over 80 and have late-stage cancer. They say that when they were growing up, they were told that they had to suffer to go to heaven. But now they say that makes no sense at all, Dr. Daigle said. They came to realize at some point that the old values made no sense, that there was no point in suffering like that. The shift toward assisted dying has found concrete expression in the new palliative and end-of-life care center in Saint-Charles-Borromée, a suburban town about 50 miles northeast of Montreal. When a charity, the Northern Laudanière Health Foundation, reached out to locals to help build a palliative center with a room for assisted dying, it quickly raised the necessary $8 million Canadian dollars, or about $5.8 million. This is all the time we have today and concludes the reading of the New York Times for today. Your reader for today has been Julie Shaw. If you have any questions, comments, or suggestions concerning this program, please feel free to call us at area code 859-422-6390. 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

0: This program is intended for a print-impaired audience and is brought to you by Mind's Eye.
1: Good day, all. Brad Dearborn here. It is Tuesday, June the 16th. Time for us to join up and dive into today's edition of the USA Today. As always, we start out on the front page looking for the lead headlines. The first one we find reads like this. Plan to attack UFC event at White House stopped cold, FBI says. The FBI thwarted an alleged plot to target the Ultimate Fighting Championship event at the White House over the weekend, according to Director Kash Patel. On June 10th, FBI and our law enforcement partners became aware of a potential threat to the UFC America 250 event in Washington, D.C., involving individuals outside of the National Capital Region. And thanks to the rapid action of the FBI, our partners, and the Department of Justice, in a mid-state operation, multiple individuals are now in custody and allegedly planned attacks were stopped cold, Patel said in a post on social media on June 16th, linking to a Fox News report. Patel did not share additional details in the social media post, and the FBI directed USA Today to the same post in response to a request for more info. The Security Service said in a post that it worked with the FBI on the investigation. In the days leading up to this weekend, our special agents, mission support personnel, and technical security teams worked around the clock to identify those responsible and hold them accountable, the Secret Service said. Fox News, citing unnamed officials, reported that there were five people in custody. The alleged plan includes setting off explosives to cause people to evacuate, drawing them near a team of snipers before a second wave would attack the White House gate, according to the official's report. The event the evening of June 14th on the White House South Lawn was timed to coincide with President Donald Trump's 80th birthday and came amid the celebration for the United States' 250th anniversary. Trump and family members were in attendance and entered the fight ring to congratulate the champion as fireworks burst overhead at the end. Other administration officials were also present, including Vice President J.D. Vance, Treasury Secretary Scott Bessent, and Secretary of War Pete Hegseth. The event was initially delayed by weather. Preparations since May have cost more than $60 million. And we move along to another front page article, this one still in the world of politics. The headline here reads, Can Janice Lewis George be D.C.'s Mamdani? Not if Trump gets to decide. President Donald Trump didn't hesitate when asked if he'd be okay with Washington, D.C., electing Janice Lewis George, a self-described Democratic socialist, as mayor on June 16th. I wouldn't like it, and maybe we'll take Washington and run it on a federal basis. We won't put up with it, Trump immediately shot back while speaking to reporters in the Oval Office last week. D.C. voters appear poised to put the 38-year-old city council member and her left-leaning agenda, which emphasizes universal child care, social housing, and stronger labor unions, in charge of the nation's capital. Lewis George is leading in the polls, and her grassroots campaign has been compared to last year's elections of other Democratic socialists, such as New York Mayor Zohran Mamdani and Seattle Mayor Katie Wilson, by both supporters and critics alike. That might explain Trump using the one wedge that the White House can leverage, the 1973 Home Rule Act, which gives the federal government certain powers over D.C. governance. The threat that we heard Trump make, it's not an idle one if he aligns with Congress to interfere more with how D.C. is governed, because it's not a state, Amy Vruno, executive director of D.C. Vote, a group focused exclusively on statehood for Washington, D.C., told the USA Today. D.C. residents should have the right to choose their own elected officials without intervention from a president or Congress. Louis George's mayoral bid comes after Trump has subjected Washington, D.C. to dramatic, fact-checkers say misleading, claims that it suffered from rampant crime until he took unprecedented measures to address it. The Trump administration has also deployed thousands of National Guard troops on the city streets and declared a crime emergency in the district in August of 2025, allowing a controversial 30-day federal takeover of the Metropolitan Police Department. Beyond policy, the president's stamp on the city can be seen in physical makeovers, such as a $400 million White House ballroom that has demolished the historic East Wing, or the planned 250-foot triumphal arch across the Potomac River from the National Mall. Progressive activists say voters in the heavily Democratic city won't be intimidated by the president's comments. If anything, they say, Trump's threats are making D.C. voters more defiant than cautious, which could boost the council members' chances. Candidates like Janice Lewis George, like Zohran Mamdani, are winning because they're the only ones willing to name it and fight it, said Joseph Givarvis, executive director of the Bernie Sanders-founded Our Revolution, which has endorsed Lewis George in the race. Mamdani is absolutely paving the way, but this is not unique to New York, he added. D.C. voters are hungry for exactly this kind of change, and they recognize it when they see it. Lewis George is competing with several candidates. The leading alternative is attorney Kenyon McDuffie, a former city council member, to replace Mayor Muriel Bowser, who passed on another term after tussling with the Trump administration for much of 2025. The clash between Lewis George and McDuffie resembles Democratic primaries in deep blue states, such as Illinois, in which the dividing line between candidates is often about how to handle intrusions from the Trump administration. Bowser described the president's takeover of the police force as unsettling and unprecedented, but she acknowledged his authority to do so under the Home Rule Act, a 1973 law that granted D.C. limited self-government. In the wake of those actions, the mayor adopted what she's called a more strategic approach to blunt attempts by Trump and his congressional GOP allies to fully seize control. At times, the Bowser administration has cooperated with the White House on certain matters, such as clearing homeless encampments and joint law enforcement task forces that sometimes involve U.S. immigration and customs enforcement officers. I got along with her very well. I liked her, Trump told reporters during a gaggle aboard Air Force One. We worked together. D.C.'s now a safe community. It's a great community. Lewis George has rejected that centrist approach, including a vow to stop any coordination with federal immigration authorities. The more aggressive posture has been exemplified in Lewis George's smaller jousts with the mayor over housing and public safety policies as well. Most recently, she opposed an emergency youth curfew measure that Bowser wanted as a way to help disperse mass gatherings known as teen takeovers that have popped up across the country. The council member said complying with the Trump administration in advance won't work, setting up what could be an intensified confrontation between the city and the White House. Threatening home rule because you do not like how residents vote is an attack on democracy itself, she said in a June 11th video on Facebook. The people of D.C. elect their mayor and they want someone who's going to stand up to Donald Trump. McDuffie also issued a statement echoing that Trump's insertion into the race isn't welcome. The stakes of this election couldn't be higher, but D.C. decides who'll be the next mayor, not Donald Trump, he said in a June 11th post on X. As mayor, I'll fight tooth and nail to protect home rule and defend against MAGA federal overreach, keep our city safe, and revive our economy that Trump's policies have decimated, including the tens of thousands of residents who have been laid off by his unconscionable actions with Elon Musk. Trump has thrown his weight into other municipal contests where he opposed a Democratic socialist contender before. Leading up to Mamdani's fight to win in the Big Apple last November, the president regularly railed against the first Muslim mayor's agenda while calling him a Jew hater, threatening him with arrest, and suggesting federal funding cuts would hit New York City. But after months of acrimony, the two have developed a surprisingly friendly public relationship, despite maintaining deep ideological differences. Carl Nielsen, chapter leader with the DMV New Liberals, a more centrist group that has endorsed McDuffie, said the issue of federal overreach is absolutely a major factor in this year's mayoral election because, unlike in Maryland or Virginia, the district is in a much more precarious situation. Whoever district voters elect as their next mayor has to navigate the very difficult circumstance of fighting back for the city while collaborating with an antagonist president, Nielsen told USA Today. Mayor Bowser has done a rather good job at this impossible task, especially de-escalating the takeover of MPD last summer, he added. We hope the next mayor will be able to continue this balance without fear of White House retaliation or public frustration with this necessary coexistence. The D.C. mayor's race is typically decided in the Democratic primary, with little chance of a Republican upset in the fall. Much like Mamdani, polling shows Lewis George's progressive agenda has helped her make herself the front runner in the race, despite a limited legislative track record. A May 20th survey by CityCast D.C. showed the D.C. council member leading McDuffie by roughly 5 percentage points. The Washington council leaders ballooned to as much as 11 percentage points in a Washington Post-Shar school poll that was released on June the 5th. And we move to another article, still in the world of politics, but giving us our first international view. The headline reads, Trump says Iran won't have nuclear weapon ahead of peace deal. President Donald Trump on Tuesday said the forthcoming peace deal with Iran, expected to be signed later this week, says loud and clear that Iran won't have a nuclear weapon. The upcoming deal announced over the weekend promises to bring an end to the fight that has killed thousands, including 13 U.S. service members, and has rocked the global economy. The truce is also expected to return the Strait of Hormuz to its pre-war toll-free operating status and end the U.S. naval blockade on Iranian ports. Trump made the comments about a nuclear weapon Tuesday at the G7 summit in France. The only thing that really matters to me is Iran will never have a nuclear weapon, and it says it loud and clear, he said, adding that all hell will rain down on Iran if it does intend to acquire a nuclear weapon. Formal details about the agreement have yet to be revealed, but the Trump administration previously said the understanding would commit Iran to further talks about dismantling its nuclear program over the next 60 days. Trump has slammed the idea that the deal will bring Iran an influx of cash. The story that the U.S. is paying Iran $300 million is fake news put out by the Democrats. The president's comments follow earlier White House statements that Iran had agreed to further talks on its nuclear program following the deal signing. USA Today has reached out to the Trump administration. Trump said Tuesday that he likes the idea of sending a finalized agreement with Iran to Congress for approval, setting the stage for a potential Senate vote on the deal once it's finished. I will send it to Congress. I like the idea. I mean, who wouldn't approve it? Trump said he met with United Arab Emirates President Mohammed bin Zayed Al Nahyan at the G7 summit. I like the idea. Send it to Congress, please. The U.S. signed a memorandum of understanding with Iran this week that halts the fighting, reopens the Strait of Hormuz, and moves the countries closer to an agreement that could result in Iran turning over its enriched uranium. Lawmakers on both sides of the aisle have pressed for the Senate, which has a constitutional mandate to advise and consent on treaties the president signs, to have a say in an Iranian nuclear pact. The deal would have to clear a two-thirds majority in the Senate if it came for a vote, meaning its passage would hinge on Democratic support. A Finnish deal could face pushback from the Democrats in the Senate, some of whom have argued publicly that Trump's agreement could do less to constrain Iran than the one the Obama administration inked and Trump voided during his first term. Iranian Foreign Minister Abbas Araghchi said on Tuesday that Iran and the U.S. will enter an interim deal this week that'll extend a ceasefire and reopen the Strait of Hormuz before beginning a second phase of talks. During the next round of talks, which are set to begin Friday in Geneva, Switzerland, are set to address more difficult issues, mainly the future of Iran's nuclear program. Vice President J.D. Vance and Iran's top negotiator Mohammad Bakir Khalibaf are expected to attend Friday's formal signing in Geneva. Upon the signing of the Memorandum of Understanding, Iran will loosen its grip on the Strait of Hormuz, and the U.S. will lift its months-long blockade of the vital trade route. Iranian state media on Tuesday reported that operations to lift the blockade were beginning, but said vessels should still coordinate with the country's Revolutionary Guard. On Tuesday, Iranian state television reported operations to lift the maritime blockade, while stressing that vessels must still coordinate with the country's military. And this next article, coming from the world of celebrities, allows us to change the subject matter a bit. The headline here reads, Jelly Roll divorces Bunny XO after nearly 10 years of marriage. Jelly Roll and wife Bunny XO are ending their marriage after nearly a decade. The 41-year-old son of a sinner singer, whose real name is Jason DeFord, filed for divorce from his podcaster wife, whose real name is Alyssa DeFord, on May the 18th, according to court records reviewed by USA Today on Monday. USA Today reached out to Jelly Roll and Bunny's representatives for comment. TMZ was the first to report the news on June the 15th. The couple, who married in 2016, has been frank about the ups and downs of their marriage, including family planning and infidelity. After winning the Grammy for Best Contemporary Country Album in February, a Jelly Roll emotionally dedicated the trophy to Bunny, who wept and applauded in the audience. In an October of 2025 episode of the Human School podcast, Jelly Roll acknowledged, "One of the worst moments of my adulthood was when I had an affair on my wife." The couple put in a lot of work to repair their relationship, he added, noting they became stronger than he could have ever been. He did not offer any further details about the nature or timeline of the cheating, though he admitted that I was hanging around a bunch of people that were all cheating on their wives. "I wish our story would have went in the way that it never had an affair, and I'm in a way glad it happened, but man, I'm proud of who we are today," he said. "I truly am." Bunny, 46, told fans of TikTok in 2024 that the pair had briefly split in 2018. "We finally committed to each other and did everything we promised each other that first night in 2016, she wrote. "Our castle in the sand had to crumble so we could rebuild on solid ground." The two have always been open since 2024 about welcoming more children into their family via in vitro fertilization. Jelly Roll has two children, 18-year-old Bailey Ann and 9-year-old Noah Buddy, from previous relationships. In her book, Stripped Down, Unfiltered, and Unapologetic, which was published in February, Bunny said she and Jelly Roll had found a surrogate and hoped to have twins. Now that we're finally stable financially and somewhat emotionally after all the healing we've done over this decade together, we're talking about the future, including growing our family, she wrote. We're going to raise these babies in love and give them everything we were never given. And in search of other lead headlines, we move over to an article under this one. Dana White addresses UFC fighter's derogatory remark about Michelle Obama. Dana White, the UFC's CEO, distanced himself from a fighter's disparaging remark about Michelle Obama. Josh Hokit, during a post-fight interview at the UFC's event at the White House, said, "Michelle Obama's a man. Am I right, America?" In a text to Time magazine, White said, "I understand that the Obamas are public figures, but I'm completely against saying nasty and false things about people's families. Everyone knows my position on free speech, but I hate that kind of nonsense." In January, during comments in the Octagon, Hockett similarly targeted Brittany Griner, saying of the basketball star is also a man. White later said,

worst, White said, on behalf of the UFC, according to CNN. When you talk about Hitler, he was responsible for the death of 6 million Jews, and he tried to completely eliminate a race of people. White also said Hitler is one of the most disgusting and evil human beings to ever walk the face of the earth, and anyone that even tries to take an opposing position is a moron. Mitchell later apologized for his remarks. Sean Strickland, the UFC's middleweight champion, has used racial and homophobic slurs in public and has not yet been disciplined. I don't agree with 90%, 5% of what this guy says, but it's his right to say it, White said in a videotaped interview. And we move next over to an article from the world of television. This headline reads, Is the Lincoln Lawyer Ending? The future of the Netflix show is revealed. In case you missed the verdict, The Lincoln Lawyer is adjourning for good. The Netflix legal thriller starring Manuel Garcia Rulfo as Los Angeles defense attorney Mickey Haller won't be returning for new episodes after the release of its upcoming fifth season, the streamer recently revealed. The hit show, based on the book series of the same name by Michael Connelly, was renewed in January ahead of its season 4 premiere in February. All good things must come to an end, but thankfully sometimes how they come to an end is up to us, said The Lincoln Lawyer creator Ted Humphrey and executive producer Dalen Rodriguez in a May 13th statement. A month before news of the show's cancellation had resurfaced online. From the very beginning, the mission was always not to only tell the story of Mickey Haller and his compatriots, but also to give that story a proper conclusion. And while it is, of course, bittersweet, it's also an amazing opportunity to bring this adventure to a close and perhaps chart a new course for some of our characters into the future. The Lincoln Lawyer debuted in 2022 and quickly struck a chord with viewers. In the first week of its release, the procedural drama became Netflix's most-watched English-language series worldwide, racking up over 108 million viewing hours, according to Deadline. In a February interview in USA Today, Humphrey and Garcia Rulfo teased the series' future. I don't know that we're necessarily going to do every book, and we do have plans for how to branch the show off and just keep telling stories in this world with these characters, Humphrey said at the time. As long as people want to watch the show, we love making the show, and we have a lot of different ideas for the direction we can take the characters. Garcia Rulfo added, he knows where it wants it to go. It's just easier as an actor when you have somebody point you in the right direction, especially in a series where there are so many things happening. He knows the characters. He just brings this calmness. The release date for season 5 of The Lincoln Lawyer has not yet been announced. The show's final season is still in production. We're immensely grateful to Netflix and A&E Studios for the opportunity to land this plane the right way, Humphrey and Rodriguez said in a May 13th statement released by Netflix. But most of all, we're grateful to the fans all around the world for watching and supporting the show. We promise you we are right now building a final season that'll provide the satisfying finale Mickey Haller deserves. We can't wait to share it with you. The final season of The Lincoln Lawyer, which will consist of 10 episodes, will take inspiration from Connelly's novel Resurrection Walk, the 7th novel in the Lincoln Lawyer book series. The series' conclusion is set to chronicle Haller's redemption arc after the attorney was wrongfully accused and put on trial for murder, according to a logline previously shared by Netflix. Haller also joins forces with his newly discovered half-sister, Emmy, played by Colby Smulders, who enlists his help in exonerating a wrongfully convicted woman. Mickey's now determined to set right an enormous miscarriage of justice, the logline reads. But as he unravels a dangerous web of corruption and lies, he must grapple with the fractured legacy of his family, both his chosen family

0: and the family he never knew that he had. And this next article comes again from the world of television. The headline reads, Pat Sajak shares rare life update after Wheel of Fortune retirement. Pat Sajak shared a rare update on life in a video message posted to X. Hi, I know a lot of you have been wondering, asking me how I'm doing, and I'm enjoying life, the 79-year-old said in the June 14th post. I moved here to Montana, and everything's going just great, so I just want to say hello. In the video, the former Wheel of Fortune host stands in front of an oceanfront swimming pool framed by palm trees. You'll have to excuse me, I have some cattle to attend to, he added in his signature deadpan delivery, before calling out, Here, boy! And a moo sound effect followed. The retirement update comes more than a year after Sajak stepped away from Wheel of Fortune, ending a four-decade run as the face of the syndicated game show. His final episode of the weeknight series aired in June of 2024, and Ryan Seacrest succeeded him that September. Sajak remained involved with the franchise through Celebrity Wheel of Fortune until the spinoff's final episode aired in June of 2025. Since Wheel of Fortune debuted in syndication in 1983, Sajak had hosted the show alongside Vanna White, who remained with the program following his retirement. Away from television, Sajak continues to serve as chairman of the board of trustees for Hillsdale College, a private liberal arts college in Michigan. Hillsdale College is fortunate to have an even closer relationship with Mr. Sajak, a college representative previously told USA Today. Since 2019, we've benefited from his wisdom, intellect, and good humor as chairman of Hillsdale's Board of Trustees. We look forward to continuing our important work together and to what we are sure will be a bright future for Mr. Sajak and his family. Sajak served as vice chairman of Hillsdale's board from 2003 to 2019 before he was named chairman in 2019. And we move next to an article that takes us back to Washington, D.C., but this time in the world of crime. The headline here reads, Police fatally shoot suspect in Washington, D.C. Police in Washington, D.C. said they were at the scene of a fatal shooting involving a police officer on Tuesday morning, June the 16th. The Metropolitan Police Department, in a social media post, said that the shooting took place near Wisconsin Avenue and Upton Street Northwest near the Tenleytown neighborhood. The area is about a mile northeast of the Washington National Cathedral. The agency said that police shot and killed a suspect. It was not immediately known what led to the shooting or whether anyone else was injured, but NBC4 Washington reported that the person killed was suspected of shooting a woman earlier in the morning. Police were asking people to avoid the area while officers investigate. This continues to be a developing story. In other national news, we find an article under a headline that reads, Base jumping incident kills two, including a man who performed with Madonna. Two people, including a world record-holding slackliner known for performing with Madonna, died in a base jumping accident in Utah on June 14th, according to authorities. The incident occurred in a remote area of the Mineral Bottom Canyon outside of Moab, the Grand County Sheriff's Office said in a press release. First responders and two Intermountain helicopters responded to the scene where both individuals had died of their injuries. The Sheriff's Office identified one of the victims as Andy Lewis, a slackliner and extreme sports athlete who performed in Super Bowl 46 halftime show alongside Madonna. Officials described the second victim as an approximately 50-year-old male. Locals' reports from the Times Independent and Fox 13 identified him as Danny Joe Kriegel, age 68. The USA Today has reached out to the Grand County Sheriff's Office for more information. Lewis, who was known as Sketchy Andy as a slackliner and extreme athlete, He gained attention after performing alongside Madonna in the Super Bowl 46 halftime show on February 5th of 2012. During the show, he walked on a wire for about 30 seconds before backflipping onto the stage. He told ABC News at the time that he'd been slacklining for more than 7 years. Before the halftime appearance, Lewis broke the Guinness World Record for most side surfs on a slackline in 1 minute at the Diaoshilu Waterfall in Mujiang City, China, on August 28th of 2011. Lewis was the owner of Base Jump Moab, a base jumping company in Utah, and Moab Swingers, a rope swing in Utah. Moab Swingers co-owner Jimmy Peterson confirmed the news in a social media post, saying he was heartbroken over Lewis's death. Aerial Arts Moab, which described Lewis as a co-owner, said in a social media post that the accident occurred during a tandem base jump, which is when an instructor and student jump off a fixed object together with a single parachute. Lewis was age 39. And in other national news, we find this headline: investigation underway into the cause of B-52 bomber crash that killed 8. Authorities are investigating an unsurvivable crash of a United States Air Force B-52 Stratofortress aircraft that killed 8 people in Southern California on June 15th. The crash happened shortly after the B-52 bomber took off at about 11:20 a.m. local time at Edwards Air Force Base, according to officials. "We lost 8 great Americans. This crash is deemed to be unsurvivable," Colonel James Hayes said. Officials haven't yet revealed a cause of the crash and said an investigation with final conclusions could take months. The victims have also not yet been formally identified. Here's what we know so far about the investigation. The aircraft that crashed was a B-52 Stratofortress, a long-haul heavy bomber that can reach subsonic speeds of altitudes of up to 50,000 feet. The plane, which was on a test mission in support of a radar modernization program, crashed and burnt into flames immediately after taking off, Hayes said. "Our team of first responders snapped into action to put out the flames," he said. Footage of the aftermath of the crash site showed a large charred area with debris strewn about and smoke rising from the remains. The crash was totally contained on the runway of the base, according to Hayes. Officials haven't revealed a cause of the crash as of June 16th. Its cause was being investigated, and officials didn't have any indication of the cause. Edwards Air Force Base is spread across parts of Kern, Los Angeles, and San Bernardino counties. It's about 100 miles north of the city of L.A. Authorities haven't identified the victims on board the bomber when it crashed, but said they were a mix of military personnel and civilian contractors. Family members were being notified on June 15th, Hayes said. "This was a mixed crew," Hayes added. Airplane manufacturing company Boeing confirmed in a statement that 2 of the victims were employees and said it was in touch with their families to offer support. "We mourn this loss and honor the service of our airmen, civilians, and contractors who work every day to advance our mission. I send my sincerest condolences to their families and loved ones," Secretary of the Air Force Troy Monk said. And this next article brings us back into the world of politics, where we find its headline that reads, "Are Trump and Don Jr. on different sides of the Georgia governor primary?" The Trump camp may be hedging their bets in the Republican governor's primary runoff in Georgia, as Donald Trump Jr. voices support for the opponent of the candidate that his father endorsed. Lieutenant Governor Burt Jones is taking on healthcare CEO Rick Jackson after a tight and highly contested primary race in the Peach State. Neither candidate reached a 50% majority in May, forcing their campaigns to keep the ball rolling for Tuesday's primary runoff. It has become the most costly governor's race in state history, And that's before any Republican has even been chosen to take on Democratic nominee Keisha Lance Bottoms, the former mayor of Atlanta, in November. Jones, a vocal MAGA supporter and 2020 election denier, was endorsed by the president before Jackson entered the race and has maintained the president's backing through multiple telerallies held for Jones. The current lieutenant governor has long held support from the MAGA base in Georgia, supporting legislation like open carry on college campuses and Georgia's 6-week abortion ban. But it was a surprise when the healthcare giant entered the race not only late in the primary season, but as a completely self-funded candidate. Jackson has campaigned as a Trump-like candidate, political outsider and businessman who could run Georgia like his multi-million-dollar company, and who would be a staunch supporter of the president in a state that has held Trump's attention for the past 6 years. Just a day before runoff voting in Georgia began, Donald Trump Jr. took to X to share his personal support of Jackson, not as a candidate, but as a man. Regardless of what happens in the Georgia governor's race tomorrow, we should be celebrating the Patriots building up MAGA and America First economy like Rick Jackson has, Trump Jr. wrote in a June 15th post. This has been a hard-fought race with a lot of mudslinging, but I know Rick Jackson to be a good man, and that counts for a lot. Trump Jr. went on to applaud Jackson for his company investing in the last amoxicillin manufacturing plant in the U.S. after the rest of the industry had been outsourced to China, according to the president's son. He also said Jackson was the largest outside investor during an oil refining shortage after the woke bans wouldn't finance the industry. The post could easily have been read as an endorsement of Jackson for governor of Georgia, and many online took it that way until Trump Jr. clarified his message with a second post about 25 minutes later. By the way, this is not an endorsement of Rick, and I think Burt Jones is a great guy too. My only point is that no matter who wins tomorrow, it's a victory for MAGA, Trump Jr. wrote. With Jackson and Jones vying for the same support, Jackson has been forced to find other ways to resonate with the MAGA base that doesn't rely on Trump vocally supporting him. In one political ad known to run on television stations across the state, Jackson said if he's elected governor, illegal immigrants in the state will end up deported or departed. The ad sparked controversy online over the intense and seemingly black and white message on immigration. It also came as a response to Jones asking Jackson if he hired illegal immigrants to come work on his coming Georgia property during a debate, to which Jackson answered, "I don't know," when pushed. The two have continued to put one another in their political crosshairs, with Jones appearing alone at a debate after Jackson canceled due to scheduling conflicts, and Jackson launching seemingly endless ad campaigns, both on TV and in the mail. Jones secured a surprisingly last-minute endorsement from Georgia Governor Brian Kemp, but Jackson has been supported by former Florida Governor Rick Scott. Polling showed the candidates relatively evenly matched going into the runoff. Steve Kornacki, the chief political analyst at NBC, told USA Today ahead of the May primary, Jackson's messaging may work to beat Jones in the primary, but it's tough to carry into a general election in Georgia. Clearly, Jackson is trying to win the Republican primary against a Trump-endorsed candidate. That's a hard thing to do in 2026. That Trump endorsement is just so powerful. Jackson is trying to find a way to almost be more MAGA than the Trump-endorsed candidate. I think that's certainly how I would read that inside the primary. I think there's a pretty big gap between Jackson, Jones, and the other candidates. How that plays in the general election, it's an interesting question. Is there such a thing as too MAGA for Georgia? I think there surely is. The midterm primary election runoff is being held on Tuesday, June the 16th. Polls are open across the state from 7 a.m. to 7 p.m. And we move next to another national article under a headline this time that reads, Investigators probe fatal Missouri skydiving plane crash. Here's what we know. Federal investigators have begun examining the wreckage of a skydiving plane in western Missouri that crashed and killed all 12 people aboard, as the skydiving community mourns the loss of several of its members. Investigators with the National Transportation Safety Board were at the crash site on June 15th, a day after a private plane crashed just after takeoff from Butler Memorial Airport in Butler, Missouri, about 65 miles south of Kansas City. The crash sparked a fire that destroyed the aircraft, which was operating as a skydiving flight, according to the NTSB. All 12 people on board, including 11 skydivers and a pilot, were killed in the incident, according to authorities. Dennis Jacobs, the airport manager and director of Bates County Emergency Management, previously told USA Today that the incident was the deadliest crash in the airport's roughly 50-year history. The fatal crash, which authorities said involved multiple experienced jumpers, shocked the skydiving community. The United States Parachute Association, the sport's governing body, shared its deepest sympathies to the families, friends, and loved ones of all who were lost, and to the wider skydiving community. The community is close-knit, and a loss of this magnitude is felt profoundly across the entire sport, the USPA said in a statement. During a news briefing on June 15th, NTSB Vice Chairman Michael Graham emphasized that the probe is in its earliest stages and that no conclusions about the cause of the crash have yet been reached. A preliminary report is expected within about 30 days, but a full investigation could take more than a year to complete. This is the beginning of a long process and will not be determining what happens overnight, Graham told reporters. We'll be picking up perishable evidence at the scene and will not be drawing any conclusions at this time until sometime later, when we have all the evidence. The USPA confirmed that the aircraft involved in the crash was operating in support of skydiving operations at Skydive Kansas City. The organization noted that Skydive Kansas City is a member in good standing of the sport's governing body and is cooperating with local authorities and federal investigators to determine the cause of the crash. The plane involved in the crash was a Pacific Aerospace 750XL, manufactured in 2010 and registered to a Tennessee-based company, according to the NTSB and Federal Aviation Administration. The aircraft's engine was manufactured by Pratt & Whitney, Canada. It was operating under Part 91 regulations, which typically apply to private and certain non-commercial aviation operations, including many skydiving flights, Graham said at the news briefing. The aircraft crashed around 11:30 a.m. local time on June 14th, shortly after departing the Butler Memorial Airport. A post-crash fire engulfed the plane and destroyed much of the wreckage. Bates County Emergency Management previously said the plane had turned around for an unknown reason before crashing at a local highway. No survivors were found along the flight path, according to the agency. They weren't able to get over 100 feet off the ground, Jacob said, adding that the weather was beautiful. It very likely will be an engine problem, but we won't know until after the NTSB report. Skydive Kansas City flew numerous trips over the weekend before the crash, according to Bates County Emergency Management. Data from FlightAware showed that the plane had conducted 9 flights between June 12th and June 14th. Investigators with NTSB and FAA are working to gather evidence from the site, according to Graham. Investigators are expected to move the wreckage to a secure location for further examination after initial on-site documentation is complete. Investigators are also looking at factors such as weight and balance, fuel and maintenance history, and overall airworthiness as part of the probe, Graham added. Among the evidence being reviewed are witness statements, radar data, video footage, and any recoverable electronic devices from the aircraft. The plane involved in the crash was not required to have a cockpit voice recorder or flight data recorder on board, commonly known as the black box, according to Graham. And now's a good time for us to move over to the money section of today's USA Today. And as we land on that section's front page, we see this as one of its lead headlines. Save student loan borrowers may have 90 days to switch plans. A federal student loan rules are changing on July 1st, and millions of borrowers still in the defunct SAVE plan need to act soon. More than 300,000 federal student loan borrowers have recently exited the Biden-era Saving on a Valuable Education, or SAVE plan, but millions more remain at risk as the July deadline nears. Their loan servicers will contact them around July 1st, and they'll have 90 days to enter a new repayment option. Procrastination could limit their choices or lead to higher monthly payments under a standard plan, experts warn. For borrowers trying to keep payments affordable or continue making progress toward public service loan forgiveness or income-driven forgiveness, the key question is what to do before the transition appears and happens automatically. The Department of Education is also changing which repayment plans are available after June 1st, so this is one of those moments when checking your account and options could now make a difference. Experts urge borrowers to go to studentaid.com now, review available repayment plans, and not wait for automatic transition. Stacy McFeatries of Bright Horizons said borrowers are strongly encouraged to explore and apply for other income-driven plans before that deadline. Otherwise, the government will choose a repayment plan for you that typically means higher monthly payments. McFeatries said borrowers in SAVE who are still making monthly payments should know that those payments would not count toward the public service loan forgiveness or income-driven repayment forgiveness. She said existing borrowers can immediately switch to IBR, or income-based repayment, and that doing so would allow payments to count toward PSLF or IDR forgiveness. For SAVE borrowers focused on keeping that credit moving, that is one of the clearest action plan items. For those who aren't making payments, interest rates continue to pile up, she said. If SAVE borrowers do not act, the Education Department will automatically enroll some borrowers into one of the new plans that launch on July the 1st. Likely, the Department of Education will auto-enroll you into its default standard repayment plan. The plan offers fixed monthly payments over a set period of time, ensuring your loan is completely paid off by the end of that term. The idea is you pay less interest over the life of the loan, but the payments are fixed and possibly more than what you pay now, no matter what your income is. Several current repayment plans are being phased out or closed to new borrowers after July 1st. Enrollments for income-driven plans, pay-as-you-earn, income contingent repayment, and income-based repayment will be cut off for loans disbursed on or after July 1st. Existing IBR plans are grandfathered for older terms. Starting July 1st, only two repayment plans will be available to new borrowers, the Standard Repayment Plan and the Repayment Assistance Plan, or RAP. RAP is an income-driven plan with payments ranging from 1% to 10% of gross income, or $10 a month for people making less than $10,000 a year, with forgiveness available after 30 years of repayment. And we move to another money section article, and its headline reads, "Is DoorDash down? Thousands of users report issues on Tuesday morning." Thousands of DoorDash users have reported issues with the platform on Tuesday morning. More than 36,000 DoorDash users reported issues with the platform at 10:20 a.m. Eastern Time on Tuesday, June 16th. According to Down Detector, which provides real-time outage updates, the peak of outage reports began at roughly 9:30 a.m. Eastern. As of 10 a.m. Eastern, 73% of the issues were associated with the mobile app. The majority of issues were reported in New York, Chicago, Detroit, Dallas, and Los Angeles, according to Down Detector. In an X post made just after 10 a.m. Eastern Time, DoorDash said it's aware of the issue. Updates will continue to be posted on the DoorDash HelpX account. We're aware of an issue affecting our platform and are working urgently to resolve it, the post says. We thank our users for their patience and understanding and apologize for any inconvenience. And this next money section article comes from the economy portion. The headline reads, Kevin Warsh's first Fed meeting could bring unwelcome news for Trump. During Kevin Warsh's swearing in as chair of the Federal Reserve, President Donald Trump told the new chair to be independent and don't look at me, don't look at anybody. Just do your own thing and do a great job. Well, that'll soon be put to the test. Warsh will probably need to deliver unwelcome news to Trump after his first meeting as Fed chair, as markets expect no change in the central bank's benchmark interest rate, despite Trump's consistent calls for lower borrowing costs. The Fed typically lowers rates in response to concerns about the labor market to make borrowing cheaper and help stimulate the economy. Generally, it raises them in response to rising inflation to curb spending and guide prices downward. Policymakers hold them steady when they feel they're in a good place or when they're awaiting on more data to make a decision. Economists say solid job gains and rising inflation tied to the Iran war over the past 3 months have left little room for policymakers to cut. While the president said this month that there is no reason to raise interest rates, in recent weeks, traders have shifted their expectations away from cuts and toward possible rate hikes later this year or in early 2027. For the Fed to cut rates, they would likely need to see some new negative shock to the job market, whether that be worsening of the Mideast conflict or some of the potential downside risks to employment from AI being realized, Co-America Bank Chief U.S. Economist Bill Adams told USA Today. If that doesn't happen, the Fed will have a hard time justifying a rate cut in the current environment. Forecasters expect policymakers to maintain their target for the federal funds rate at a range of 3.5% to 3.75%, as they have so far this year, after their next two-day meeting, which begins June 16th. Warsh served as a Fed governor from 2006 to 2011 when he earned a hawkish reputation, meaning he focused more on taming inflation through higher rates. But as a nominee, he made a case for lower borrowing costs, predicting AI-driven productivity gains and a smaller Fed balance sheet could serve as disinflationary forces. Today, I don't think anybody knows what Kevin Warsh's true reaction function is, said Darius Dale, founder and CEO of macro research firm 42 Macro. The second unknown, Dale added, is how receptive his colleagues on the Federal Open Market Committee will be to his vision for the central bank. During his Senate confirmation hearing, Warsh said the institution hadn't delivered on its promises. Recall, he's been basically lambasting them for years and criticizing them in a way that I think would make it really difficult for him to lead this institution, Dale said. These guys are all professionals, and I think generally speaking, they want good outcomes for the American public, but they're still human beings. Now their new boss is somebody who's been criticizing them publicly for years. Dale also highlighted two of Warsh's key teachers, Stanley Druckenmiller and the late Milton Friedman. He's learned economies have two of the smartest economists in the world, and they have very different views on how the economy functions relative to current FOMC members, Dale said. He's going to be talking about things that we just haven't heard a central banker in America talk about for decades. Warsh has also advocated for less forward guidance at the Fed. Everyone kind of expects him to be less communicative than not just Powell, but the last three chairs. Thrivent Chief Financial and Investment Officer David Royal said, so he's going to be sort of evasive, which could unsettle markets a little bit over the long term.
1: 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For more information or if you have comments, questions, suggestions, or concerns, please call the Radio Reading Service at 904-358-6308.
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4: This is Sound School. I'm Rob. It's illegal to be queer in Uganda. Same-sex relationships have been outlawed in the country since the late 1800s, when Uganda was a British protectorate. From time to time, over the last 125 years or so, laws criminalizing LGBTQ relationships were toughened and expanded, like in 1950, when the country's penal code further criminalized same-sex relationships, using language like gross indecency and carnal knowledge against the order of nature. A decade ago, Uganda signed into law the Anti-Homosexuality Act of 2014. It was a law dubbed by activists as the Kill the Gays Bill because it initially contained a provision for the death penalty in some cases, a punishment that was later amended to a life sentence. Under the act, for first-time offenses, an individual could be imprisoned for 7 years. People who, quote, aid, abet, and counsel LGBTQ people could also be sentenced to 7 years. Even someone who marries an LGBTQ couple risked arrest and imprisonment under that law. A little later in 2014, the act was declared unconstitutional on procedural grounds. But in that legal climate, there was also increased social risk for queer people in Uganda. They faced evictions, discrimination, acts of violence, and public outings.
5: Now let's talk about sexuality. It seems the backlash has begun in Uganda, and we're talking of reports of a witch hunt against gay people.
6: Well, this is Uganda's leading tabloid newspaper. What they published today, they say in celebration of the new act, is that what they say is the top 200 homosexuals in Uganda.
7: This program is intended for a print-impaired audience and is brought to you by Mind's Eye.
8: Well, you've made the decision to listen to Mind's Eye Radio, in particular this reading of the Wall Street Journal from the Tuesday, June 16th edition. I'm Vince Kwiatkowski. We're cruising the back pages of the Wall Street Journal. We're looking for the oddball things. For the last number of weeks, we've been doing the weird editions, where it's either the word weird is in the title or the article itself has some weird stuff going on. I think I got a pretty good start, maybe. How about this out of the science section? It's the job that AI was supposed to kill needs more humans than ever. Okay? The court reporters, outmatched the technology and skill, but the profession faces another crisis. Shortage of workers. So, 3 years into training to be a court reporter, Jane Williams is used to warnings that AI will soon take over her budding career. Few roles look more ripe for extinction at first glance. Automated transcription services are proliferating and rapidly improving in accuracy. And more courtrooms are turning to real-time speech-to-text tools, often to fill in when a human stenographer isn't available. The 33-year-old said she isn't worried. Once she passes the final speed test, Williams hoped to work in the Iowa courts, where she can earn a base salary of, here we go, $63,000. That's right, $63,000 and state benefits. With the per-page fees, they can collect for selling transcript copies.